0: Levi and Jenny Lusko on Hey, It's the Luskos, for honest conversations about faith, marriage, family, grief, ministry, and all the unexpected moments in between. 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
3: Hi, I'm Johnny Erickson Tata. I have a beautiful pair of gold earrings that a friend gave me. One time, the left earring fell off my ear. When I looked for it, I accidentally rolled my wheelchair over it. I had completely mangled the precious earring. My husband and I took it to the jeweler to see if he could fix it. In front of the jeweler, I put the mangled earring on the left and the good one on the right. And I said, "Sir, can you make this damaged earring look like the good one?" He studied it and said, "Honey, I can't do that. But I can make the good one look like the mangled one." He then took his rubber mallet and began bang, bang, hammering the good earring. And now I have a perfectly matched pair. And I think with all the mangled crinkles, these earrings look better. It's a lesson for life. Let the master jeweler handle the mallet in your life. It may hurt, but something far more beautiful and better will come of it.
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4: We're following the 2,000-year-old model of Jesus, bringing hope and healing to the world's forgotten poor. 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
9: What do all these people need? Young people, middle-aged people, older people. They all need a word of encouragement. They need to know that their lives matter.
10: People tend to listen to matters we talk about when what we talk about matters to them. Today, Pastor Greg Laurie says encouragement is always welcome.
9: There's nothing as refreshing as an encouraging word or deed. It's like a fresh drink of water on a hot summer day.

0: gospel can be an uncomfortable message. It's a message of sin and its consequences, but of course the remedy found in the Lord's sacrifice. But that discussion can be so effective in an atmosphere of encouragement. It's what their heart needs, wrapped in what their heart wants. And today on A New Beginning, Pastor Greg Laurie points out how to be an encourager in the tradition of Barnabas. As we study the book of Acts today, we'll see how we can follow in his reassuring footsteps.
1: So I heard about a group of frogs that were walking through the forest. Why, you're laughing already. I haven't even told the story yet. Anyway, a group of frogs are walking through the forest, and two of the frogs fall into this pit. The other frogs look over the side, and they yell to the frogs at the bottom of the pit, "You're as good as dead. You're never going to get out of there." Well, the frogs didn't want to stay in the pit, and they started to jump and jump and jump. And the frogs up on the top said, "You're not going to make it. You're not going to get up here. You're never going to get out of that pit. You're going to die." And one of the frogs got so discouraged, he just laid down and died. But the other frog would not give up. He kept jumping, jumping, jumping, jumping. Finally, he jumps out of the pit. The other frogs say, "Didn't you hear us? We told you you couldn't get out of the pit." He said, "Sorry, I'm hard of hearing, and I thought you were cheering for me." This is a true story. And then I stepped on the frog and killed him. No, I did not. So, I know that's sad, isn't it? It's all fake. Okay. I bring this up because we live in a time now where there's just so much discouragement. So many people discouraging you and me each and every day. If you don't believe me, just go on social media. All the trolls out there with their anger and hostility and attacks. You'll never make it. You'll never succeed. You'll never be the person you want to be. They bully you online, and on it goes. And this is why so many people are affected in an adverse way. I think it's affecting the mental health of our nation, especially young people. Depression rates among 14 to 17 year olds has grown 60% from 2009 to 2017. That's really a lot. Suicide rates among young people have doubled in a decade. And 43% of millennials and Gen Zs are very concerned about their mental health. But it's not just young people that are facing this depression. It's affecting older people too. People who are getting on in years feel left out, forgotten, unappreciated. They're seeking hope, wanting their lives to matter because they're dealing with struggles. Maybe their health is failing. Maybe they've lost a mate, or they're struggling with some kind of an illness. Suicide is up among older folks as well. Men who are 65 or older are the highest risk of suicide today. Adults 85 and older are the second most likely age group to die from suicide. So what do all these people need? Young people, middle-aged people, older people. They all need a word of encouragement. They need to know that their lives matter. I can still remember discouraging things that were said to me as a kid. When I was in high school, I didn't get very good grades, I have to tell you. And so one teacher wrote this little commentary on my report card right next to D, C, D, F, etc. Greg Laurie spends too much time sitting in the classroom, staring at the window, daydreaming and drawing cartoons. And then she offered this encouraging word: "He will never amount to anything." Thank you for those encouraging words. When I was in elementary school, I became a little bit of a troublemaker. I was sent to military school for a few years, and boy, I tell you what, they got me in shape. I mean, I was on the honor roll. I was a good cadet, marching around in my little uniform. But then when I got out of military school and went into the public school system of California and realized how much I could get away with, I went from honor roll student cadet to juvenile delinquent. And it was so bad that one teacher in a classroom next to mine, hearing of the constant harassment I dealt toward my teacher, said to her class, "I'd like to take Greg Laurie and bury him up to his neck in the sand in the blazing sun and watch the ants eat him alive." The kids told me this after the class, and I actually thought that was kind of cool. I don't know what was... Really? She said that about me? But, you know, encouragement really matters. So I want to talk about a guy in the book of Acts that was known for encouraging others. Actually, his given name was Joseph, but he was given a nickname. And his nickname was Barnabas, which means a son of encouragement, or another way to translate it, he was known basically as Mr. Encouragement. Mr. Encouragement. I love that. And he steps in at a critical time in the life of the Apostle Paul. Before he was the Apostle Paul, when he was still Saul, the notorious Christian killer, the man who hunted down followers of Jesus Christ, the man who met Christ on the road to Damascus. The problem was a lot of people weren't buying it. They weren't believing that Saul was actually now a Christian. Enter Barnabas. Enter Mr. Encouragement. Barnabas says, "Oh, you're a believer for sure. I've talked to you. I know your conversion is real." That brings me to point number one. An encourager sees the potential in others and cheers them on. So Barnabas, Mr. Encouragement, takes Saul of Tarsus under his wing and encourages him. And he even says, "Let's go on the road together. Let's go share the gospel together." So Barnabas is helping Saul. He's discipling Saul. He's teaching Saul later to become Paul. He sees the potential. Acts chapter 9, verse 26. Go back a few verses, chapters. "When Saul arrived in Jerusalem, he tried to meet with the believers, but they were all afraid of him, and they did not believe that he had truly become a believer. Then Barnabas brought him to the apostles and told them, 'Saul had seen the Lord on the road to Damascus, and the Lord had spoken to Saul, and he told them that Saul had preached boldly in the name of Jesus.'" I love that. So Barnabas takes his credibility, and he had a lot of it. He was loved by everybody. And he put it on the line for the newly converted Saul to say, "Listen, I'm vouching for this guy. He's a real Christian." And that's something that we all need in life. We need a Barnabas. Or you need to be a Barnabas. Let me say that again. We all need a Barnabas or an encourager. Or we need to be a Barnabas encouraging others. And your words matter, and your encouragement matters. And let's review the Great Commission. Jesus speaking, "Go into all the world and make disciples of all nations, baptizing them in the name of the Father, Son, and the Holy Spirit, teaching them to observe all things that I have commanded you, and lo, I am with you even to the end of the age." It's given to every Christian. It's given to you. It's given to me. And it's interesting because in that statement, "Lo, I am with you even to the end of the age," contextually in the original language, it's implying that Jesus will be with us in a special way when we're fulfilling the Great Commission. That's not to say he won't be with us all the time, because he said, "I'll never leave you or forsake you." But it is to say, Jesus speaking, "I will be with you when you do this. I will open doors for you. I will put words in your mouth. I will direct you to the right people. I'll be with you." So your job, your mission, should you decide to accept it, is to go and make disciples, teaching them to observe all things that I have commanded you. So Barnabas did this for the newly converted Saul. And God wants you to do this for somebody else. Because there are people that need your help right now. People that are hurting. People that have fallen spiritually. James 5:19 says, "Brothers, if any of you should wander from the truth and someone should bring him back, remember that whoever turns a sinner from the error of his way will save him from death and cover a multitude of sins." I love that.
0: Pastor Greg Laurie will have the second half of his message in just a moment.
1: You know, I've heard people describe a trip to Israel as seeing the Bible actually come to life. Hey, everybody, Greg Laurie. And I've been to Israel many times, and I've led a lot of tours, and I have to say that's absolutely true. Listen, when you're walking on the same stones that Jesus himself walked on, well, that's something that's enriching to your faith. It's not just a travel experience. It actually energizes and enhances your study of the Bible. Think of it this way. It's a vacation with a purpose. And we're going to be taking a tour of Israel April 6th to 15, 2027. You can find out more at israel.harvest.org.
0: Step right into biblical history. Join Pastor Greg for a tour of the Holy Land, April 6th through 15th, 2027. Get details at israel.harvest.org. Well, we're getting some good counsel on the importance of encouragement today. Pastor Greg continues his study based in Acts chapter 11.
1: Now, sometimes what people need is just a friend. You don't have to know all the answers. We think, I have to be a theologian. No, you don't. You can get on-the-job training. You can learn what you need to learn as you need it, but you can get in there and just engage in what I like to describe as a ministry of presence, just being there. Let's say someone's in a hospital room and they're in pain and they're in need. Sometimes just being there. You don't need a sermon. Everything isn't a sermon. You might be surprised to hear me say that because I'm a preacher, right? But there's a time to sermonize. And then there's a time to just empathize and just care and offer the appropriate scriptures at the right time. And here's another thing to think about. Whatever you're going through in life is preparing you for something else. And he can take the pain of your life and use it. Look, I wouldn't wish my childhood on anyone. But now I use it as a tool to help other people because they'll tell me about their upbringing. And I'll say, well, here was my upbringing. And here's what God did for me. And he can do this for you. And having my son go to be with the Lord in 2008. If I could bring him back, I would do it in a moment. But I realized that this happened. I don't know why it happened, but I will not waste my pain. And I use it as a tool now to help other people who've heard the devastating news that their child has died or their spouse has died or a loved one has died. And so I know that I can come and just help them through that. I don't really have that much to say. But if I can in some way, shape, or form help them through that difficult time, that's what I want to do. We all want to be that encourager because there's nothing as refreshing as an encouraging word or deed. It's like a fresh drink of water on a hot summer day. Proverbs 25:25 says, good news from far away is like cold water to the thirsty. I think encouragement may be the greatest need in our world today. That brings me to my second point. If you want to be an encourager, you will help other Christians grow in their faith. If you want to be an encourager, you will help other Christians grow in their faith. So Barnabas and Paul went on a missionary journey together. And it became pretty clear that Paul had a great gift to preach, even greater than Barnabas's gift. So Barnabas sort of stepped aside and let Paul do what he did. He was doing his job well. Now, they did have a conflict, and we'll talk about this later, and they parted ways as friends, but they did part ways. But the point of it is, Barnabas had done his job. What was his job? To disciple Paul, to help Paul get acclimated to the church, to help Paul discover, cultivate, and use the gifts that God had given to him. Once I was done, now Barnabas can exit the scene and go do it again. That's our job. It's sort of like wash, rinse, repeat, right? In the same way, preach, encourage, disciple, repeat. Preach, encourage, disciple, repeat. You just do it over and over again for as many people as you can. Mr. Encouragement. Here's an instance in Acts chapter 11 now, the verse we turned to, when they dispatched Barnabas for a special project. God was working and people were coming to Christ and they said, hey, let's send Mr. Encouragement over there. Acts 11, 22. And when the church at Jerusalem heard what had happened, they sent Barnabas to Antioch. When he arrived and saw this evidence of God's blessing, he was filled with joy and he encouraged the believers to stay true to the Lord. Barnabas was a good man, full of the Holy Spirit and strong in faith. And many people were brought to the Lord. I love that. He was a good man, full of the Holy Spirit and strong in faith. Let that be said of you, that you're a good man, a good woman, full of the Holy Spirit, encouraging others. And I love the word that Barnabas gave to the believers there. He encouraged the believers to stay true to the Lord. And I want to encourage you to do the same right now. Stay true to the Lord. Hold the course that you are on. Don't deviate from it to the left or the right. I've mentioned Chuck Smith a couple times in this message. Here's one left. Last story, I was having lunch with him once. So we're sitting there and I said, Chuck, if an older Chuck could speak to a younger Chuck, what would you say to yourself? And Chuck said, Greg, will you stop asking me these stupid questions? I just want to eat my food. No, he didn't say that, but he should have. He said, hold the course. What he meant was just stay on that path that you're on and don't get off that path. And that's what Barnabas was saying to the believers. He encouraged the believers to stay true to the Lord. And let me close with this. Hold your course. I know it's hard. Maybe you've hit a rough patch. Maybe there's some problems. Maybe you've stumbled and you've fallen. Then get back up again. God gives second chances and he'll see you through whatever you're going through because he's bigger than your problem. It's going to get better. But you know, I mentioned in the beginning of this message that there are some that are so down, they're so discouraged, they've even thought of taking their lives. And let me just say, if I'm talking to anyone who has entertained those thoughts, please reject them. Push them out of your mind because you are loved by a lot of people more than you know. You're needed. You're wanted. And best of all, you're loved by God. And no matter what things you've done wrong, he will forgive you, but you must come to him. Don't even think of taking your own life. Instead, give your life to Jesus Christ, and you'll find life.

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4: If you're not sure if Jesus is living in your life, if you haven't asked him to forgive you of your sin, it can happen right here, right now. My whole life changed on a Friday in 1970. I didn't wake up in the morning and say, hey, I think that I'll change my entire course of living and become a Christian. And then maybe one day I'll even become a preacher and lose all of my hair. That's my goal. No. That thought did not cross my mind. But that's what God had in store for me. Who knows what God has in store for you? So we're going to close in prayer. And if you don't know Jesus yet, this is your moment to come to him and believe. Let's pray. Father, thank you for your word to us. Thank you for your encouragement to us. And thank you for your promise to us. The promise to forgive us of all of our sins, if we'll turn from them and put our faith in Jesus Christ, who died on the cross for our sin and rose again from the dead. I pray for any person here, if they don't know you yet, Lord, let this be the moment they believe. If you want Jesus Christ to come into your life and forgive you of your sin, just pray this simple prayer. Lord Jesus, I know that I'm a sinner, but I know that you're the Savior who died on the cross for me. I turn from my sin now, and I choose to follow you. I want your will for my life. I ask this now in Jesus' name. Amen.

0: 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And in it, you point out how the Bible gives us a biblical worldview.
1: Yeah.
0: What does that actually look like in everyday life?
1: Yeah, well, a biblical worldview is learning to think biblically, not emotionally. And, you know, every day we are bombarded with all kinds of information. It starts with your phone scrolling through X or other social media platforms. You're absorbing information, a lot of it not helpful, some of it even potentially hurtful. Then there's the television. Then there's just a stream of things that you hear and are exposed to each and every day. So Romans 12 sums it up as follows. It says, Paul speaking, I urge you, therefore, brothers, to present yourselves to God as a living sacrifice, holy and acceptable. Don't be conformed to this world, but be transformed by the renewing of your mind, that you might know what is the good and perfect will of God. So two things Paul tells us is, well, three really. First, present yourself to God. Present your mind to God, present your life to God, present your day to God. Number two, don't be conformed to this world's way of thinking. As one translation puts it, don't let this world squeeze you into its mold. Well, what should I do instead? Be transformed by your

0: study of the Word of God. Don't be conformed to this world. Be transformed by the renewing of your mind. How do you renew your mind? Fill it with the Bible. That's the best thing you can do. So I talk about this and a whole lot more in a new book that I've written titled, What Every Growing Christian Needs to Know. Let me help you get your mind set on the right track so you can learn to think and then act biblically. The title of the book I want to send you is What Every Growing Christian Needs to Know.
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4: All month long here on the weekend program, we've been highlighting seasons of a woman's life. We've talked about girlhood.
5: 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We've explored singleness.
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4: We've encouraged those mothering littles.
7: One day I said to my kids, who made you? 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And I just lost it. Oh, baby, I'm so glad you know this.
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9: Yeah.
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4: You can go back and catch all those episodes at reviveourhearts.com/weekend. But we want to walk well in every season, and there are a few we haven't covered yet. If you've been feeling left out, today just might be your day. We're going to hear encouragement for the empty nester, the grandmother, and the widow. I hope that whatever your season, you'll be richly encouraged. And even if you don't fit into any of these categories, I hope you'll stick around, because odds are good that you know someone who is in one of those seasons. And maybe she needs this encouragement from you. You could be the one to share this episode with her. I'm your host, Dana Gresh. You're listening to Revive Our Hearts Weekend. First up, the empty nest years. Been there, done that. I still remember the moment I burst into tears at the grocery store because I reached for the family size ketchup and then realized I didn't need it anymore. Oh, a lot of tears that day. There are emotions, and there's such a learning curve as we shift from actively parenting kids to mentoring adult children. But 15 years in, I can tell you, there can be such joy in this transition when you navigate it with the Lord. How do we walk well here? Nancy DeMoss Walgemuth sat down with a group of dear friends to talk about just that. I'll let her introduce them to you.
10: On my left is Kim Wagner, and she's written a book, a terrific book for women called Fierce Women, The Power of a Soft Warrior. And Kim and I go back to even before the beginning of Revive Our Hearts Radio. And these are women who've been friends and prayer partners, and I'm going to stop saying nice things about them because there are a lot of things I could say. But on my right is Holly, who I've known longer than any of these women. We go back to my...
9: 1985.
10: You still have three children at home and grandchildren and...
9: Going on seven grandchildren. Mm-hmm. Now,
10: so you've got lots of different seasons going there. We're going to talk about seasons. That's a good thing to
9: seasons
10: be thinking about
9: good.
10: Here.
9: I like that.
10: And some of the different seasons that we're in as women right now. And then Rebecca Lutzer. And Rebecca and Erwin have been dear friends, and your husband pastors the, actually all your husbands are pastors, but some of you hear Erwin Lutzer, Dr. Erwin Lutzer on the radio program Running to Win, and the pastor at Moody Church for many years. And your children are all grown and...
11: All married, and I have eight grandchildren. So,
10: and Kim, your children are grown and expecting a third grandchild shortly.
12: I'm very excited.
10: So having my empty nest and near empty nest friends here, we want to just talk about some of the issues related to this season of life, how to think about those. And let me start with the blessings. As your children are getting older, you're getting into grandmother season of life, what are some of the things you're really enjoying about this season?
12: Well, I am just loving hanging out with my adult children and now their children. I love it. And now I get to invest in these little ones, and it's just fun. I love it.
11: I love going to my daughter's homes. I just have daughters, don't have any sons, and you watch your children, and I've had to learn how to keep my mouth shut and let them be autonomous and do things the way they like and their husbands like, and that was a little bit of a hard lesson for me to learn.
12: Well, and it's interesting you say definitely that is hard, because you're used to, when they were younger, you were able to tell them, you were able to sit them in that chair and say, don't move, you know, when they were little bitty. And now they are making life choices for your grandchildren, and those may be different than what you would have made.
11: Yes, I've struggled with that,
12: too. Yeah, but what has been good for me is to be able to affirm my daughter in the things that I'm seeing that she's doing even better than I did a lot of times. So when I'm affirming that, sometimes she'll say, well, Mom, I don't know how to handle this, and I'm thankful for that. Now, not always, because there's choices that they're going to make, and they'll learn just like we learned from our mistakes, and that's hard. But again, we're trusting God's grace.
11: It's also an interesting place to be as a mother and a mother-in-law to watch your adult children relate to each other and work through their issues and their problems, and to keep your mouth shut. Well, like you said, we teach the children, we teach our daughters how to do things, and we want them to do them the right way, of course. And then they get into their homes, and they're influenced by their husbands and their things that they want to do. And so God's really had to teach me about keeping my mouth shut.
10: So how do you know when to speak up about something and when to be quiet?
9: My degree is in speech pathology, so... We taught our kids, you know, some people teach their toddlers sign language. Mm-hmm. We taught our kids to talk, which now
10: they've learned really well.
9: In hindsight, we regret just a tad. We were real fans of teaching our kids to talk things out. Mm-hmm. So we never let our kids go in their room and shut their door and pout. We would follow them. And so when you have that many people who all believe in talking things out, you have a lot of conversations. Mm-hmm. Now, there are moments when the Lord just has to give discernment about when to speak and when not to speak.
10: So do you wait for them to ask for counsel?
9: I don't always wait for them to ask for, I know all the books say don't talk, but because of the culture of our family where we have always talked about things, there's a little more freedom. So it's not that I necessarily give my opinion about what they ought to do, but I do believe there should always be the freedom to share biblical truth in a winsome way or a loving way, a kind way, not preaching, but just sharing your heart a little bit. And too, I think, you know, the Lord is wise enough to tell us when to be quiet.
10: And I'm thinking, Rebecca, you've got daughters. No, Holly, you have some of both. And
9: we have both.
10: Kim, you have one. But there's a sense in which they need to be shaping their own families with their husbands and letting him provide leadership without feeling that
11: that's right.
10: Mama's still controlling
12: that's
10: the...
12: right.
11: There were times I would just say what I was thinking to kind of help the situation or to help, you know, the daughters or whatever, or with grandchildren. And now, I've noticed just in this last year that I just have a sort of a weight in my heart and my mind. It's the Holy Spirit that holds me back. And I actually think about what I would like to say and just say, no, I don't need to say that.
9: Mm-hmm.
11: And just let the Lord, let them, like you said, ask for counsel or advice. And I think it works better that way. Sometimes you cannot say anything and you shouldn't. And you just tell that child, I love you and I am praying for you. And that's sometimes the best thing for them to hear.
4: Well, that was a wealth of wisdom. Empty nesters, you are in good company. So many women are navigating this season right now. Let me go ahead and pass on one of my favorite pieces of advice for the empty nest years. It's this. Someone wise once told me, go on a vacation with your husband. Your rhythms will no longer revolve around rising early to get kids out the door or having a family dinner. And you're going to need to reestablish new rhythms as a couple. So go on a trip. Push reset, talk about what your life will look like, dream, plan, and be excited. So Bob and I, we did that. We drove up to Maine during the fall leaf change. We cried together about missing our kids, but then we dreamed. We decided to dive in hard to ministry in the years between children and grandchildren. We wanted to spend ourselves on the mission field of life, and we surely did. And it was a very purposeful and exciting season of our lives. We also talked about mentoring our adult children and preparing to welcome grandchildren with intention. And all of that was just so sweet. Here's to hoping and praying that this is a sweet season for you too. Well, next up, we've got a word for all our grandmas, the grannies, the grammys, the nanas, the meemaws, the Gigi's, the Mimi's, whatever your favorite title. I'm Nana Dana, if you were wondering. And I love being a grandma, and I don't take it lightly. I want to leave a beautiful legacy of faith to my grandchildren. And so does my good friend, Jenny Ortland. She and her husband have co-written a book called To the 10th Generation, God's Heart for Your Family Far into the Future. She's pretty passionate about walking well as a grandmother, and she's going to share practical wisdom on what it looks like to weave a life of faith into the life of your family. And she begins with why this conversation is so important.
13: It matters so deeply to me because we're all leaving a legacy of one sort or another. Whether it's a spiritual legacy or not, we are leaving a legacy. But we who know Jesus Christ have the privilege of leaving his legacy to those all around us. So I'm so excited about this topic.
14: Yeah, I think that from the very beginning, the Bible tells us, be fruitful and multiply. And then in Deuteronomy, it says, you know, when your kids are walking, standing, sitting, everything they're doing, plant the word of truth in their hearts. That is our responsibility as moms, as dads, as grandmas. Let's talk about the children first. Those that are our offspring, whether it is biologically or by adoption, what do parents need to do? What do they need to plant in their kids' lives today to be bearing fruit, spiritual fruit in the future?
13: Well, that is a really good question, and it goes very deep. And I want to speak, first of all, to those who are listening or thinking, oh, that's just too huge for me to even begin thinking about. And I want to say that really, the Bible doesn't give us guarantees that if we behave A, B, C, live out this before our children, then the absolute promised result is what we want. There are no guarantees.
14: No.
13: So where does that leave me? It leaves me thinking about not guarantees, but investments.
14: Mm.
13: I can invest. And as in any investment, Dana, you know, I know, our listeners know, all we can do is seek out God's wisdom, invest, and leave the results with Him. The best investment, I believe, and my husband Ray believes, the best investment we can leave is our own personal love of Jesus Christ. When those around us, whether they be 6 months old, 16, some of our kids 46, whatever, the best investment we can give them is to show that no matter what we are facing, we can get through it with joy and peace through Jesus. He's the answer. We want to make Him beautiful, enticing. We can do that in a lot of ways. I mean, we do need to teach the word, but we can live it. Yeah. We want our homes to be kind of a foretaste of heaven, where our kids, if they love our homes, they'll be more likely to want to lean toward heaven and go that direction. We want our marriages, those of us who are married, to be an example of Jesus in love with His church and His bride, the church, passionately in love with Him and longing to serve Him beautifully, so that those around us can see our marriages, our homes.
14: Well, you know, I think what you're saying is something that's near and dear to my heart, is so much of what we need to teach in God's word is better caught than taught. Don't you think?
13: Yes. Oh, I really believe that. And that can be tricky, because I can talk better than I can control my actions.
14: You know, Amen.
13: It's always easy to say, hey, you do this.
14: Mm-hmm.
13: But it's a little harder to say, imitate me as I imitate Christ. But I want that.
14: Yes.
13: I want that for my children, my grandchildren. I want them to have a visual as well as an audible memory of me serving the Lord, loving the Lord in ways that are enticing to them.
14: Yeah, me too. Me too. Now, that gets really hard, because children are great observers, but not always the best interpreters. So on our bad days, they might misinterpret things. How important is it to slow down if we want to build a spiritual legacy and ask for forgiveness, or say, I'm sorry, I didn't get that right? Like, when we blow the example, we're not following Jesus on a certain day or in a certain situation. How important is it in our legacy leaving to stop and say, I didn't get it right?
13: Oh, I think that's so important, because then through that, children can begin to understand their relationship to the Lord. When I can see myself as I really am, and I feel that little, oh, why did I say that? I lost my temper again, or why didn't I do it this way? And we look that child or grandchild straight in the eye and say, I am so sorry. This is what I did that was wrong. And I know the scripture says, where is it, Dana? Ephesians 5, I think it's verse 10, try to discern what is pleasing to the Lord. I wasn't discerning what was pleasing to Jesus. I don't see His smile on what I just did, how I treated you.
14: Yeah.
13: Will you please forgive me? Please forgive me. I want the Lord to forgive me, and I want you to forgive me. That sets a pattern before a child of vulnerability, openness, no shame in admitting who we really are. We're all sinners saved by grace. I'm not any better than you are. We're all in need of His forgiveness.
4: Amen. That was Jenny Ortlund. What a privilege it is to learn from this godly friend of mine. I hope you're feeling inspired to leave a faithful legacy for your children, to the 10th generation and beyond. Now, as we think about grandparenting, I want to point you to our featured resource this week, the 30 Days of Praying for Your Grandchildren booklet. 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Well, last but not least, we're talking about the season of widowhood. I've been walking my own mother-in-law through it this year. And of course, my dear friend, Nancy. This isn't an easy one to walk out. But the good news is that God enters this season with you. That's the truth Holly Bruton will encourage you with today. Her husband, Dr. Greg Bruton, was a beloved professor of church music. He served at Boyce College and Southern Baptist Theological Seminary in Louisville for almost 20 years. In September of 2021, Greg contracted COVID, and you'll hear just a bit more about that in a moment. Within 2 weeks, he was with the Lord. Not too long after that, Nancy sat down with Holly to hear how God was upholding her in those days of deep sorrow. And I hope Holly's honest words might help to uphold you too today, if that's the season you're in.
13: Well, I believe the beginning months were very foggy, very dense, very dark. I feel very much, even still, there's many days that I feel like I'm walking through the valley of the shadow of death, right? There's much about life that is dead to me. Marriage and life, hearing a car drive up the driveway, just simple things. Initially, my description was I was hemorrhaging, but nobody could see a drop. It was just basically a hemorrhage situation. I feel like I really have had some very dark seasons of the soul, desperation to the point twice I thought I was dying. I literally felt like I was dying, you know, and just grieving and pleading with the Lord, you know, to take me. But also I know that when these tsunami waves of grief or destruction seem to be coming your way, mentally, emotionally, physically, whatever it is, that it's very important to bring light to the situation. I didn't know if I was going to scare my family or not, but I said, well, last night I felt like I was done. It wasn't to worry them or concern them, but how do you know where somebody's at if in a trusted situation if you don't share? And also it tells us, like in Ephesians 5:11, that the darkness of sin, you need to bring light to create healing. And I've thought about that many times, you know, when there's hidden sin. But this isn't a matter of sin. This is a matter of deep darkness. This is Psalm 139:11, which says, if I say, surely the darkness shall cover me, and the light be night over the darkness, is not dark to you. The night is as bright as the day, and for darkness is as light to you. And I have Psalm 139, many of the Psalms, obviously, because of the lament involved in them, has really come to life at a depth that I've never known before. And each day I've just had to be reminded that God is God and I'm not. And that really God does only have his best for me ahead. And also, when Greg's days were complete, he didn't live an incomplete life. He didn't die early. He didn't die young. He lived a completed life. If you're in the Lord, your first breath and your last breath is under his care. And when Greg took his last breath, it was what he was supposed to have. And so I feel like I've had to come to the realization Greg is dead. He's not disappeared. He's not like off in some spot. I don't know where he is. He's with the Lord. And I'm alive. And so what does that really mean for me? And as I have been prepared, it's a hard thing to say, but I feel the Lord definitely has been preparing me. Mainly through the end of 20 and then into 21, I felt very convicted just about accepting the hand of what God gives. And when I think back when I first started being a part of Revive Our Ministries in 2010, and I was crushed in spirit, I was crushed emotionally, I was crushed in my spiritual walk and how far I had decided I was on a standard that I felt the Lord really needed to weave his word more in me, and, you know, and just imbibing in his word just at a tremendous level, because I was anemic, I feel like, when I went in 2010. And the Lord just has worked in me through these years. He's worked through the podcast. He's worked through Grounded. He's worked through, you know, just the resources are tremendous. And if somebody is seeking and looking, I think this ministry gets to the heart of what it is, being a Christ follower. And the resources, every dollar spent, every prayer sent, every hands that give and support continue for the things that help in such a crushing or even a good event of life, frame it, you know, within the gospel of Christ. One of the verses that the Lord really just drove home through 20 was 2 Thessalonians 5:18. Give thanks in all circumstances, for this is the will of God in Christ Jesus in you. Don't really take that verse up if you're not ready for it. Because, life happens, and then the Lord says, that verse that I'm like weaving in your heart and your emotions and your will and your obedience, what are you going to do with it? And so I did not get to tell Greg goodbye, but I feel like he used that. And I know that in telling him I was going to be okay, I know I'll be a Christ follower, and I know I'll say yes, and I'm going to leave the working it out to him, and that Christ is our only hope in life and death.
4: That was Holly Bruton talking about how Nancy encouraged her in the days following the loss of her husband, Dr. Greg Bruton. 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In light of this, we're going to talk about, labor. 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I'm Dana Gresh. 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
18: No matter where an evangelist may preach, there will always be those who will reject the message. 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
19: 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But Billy Graham knew there was much more to the story.
18: But there will be a small minority who will truly repent of their sins and receive Christ as their Savior. 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The Bible teaches that God's purposes for this age is to call out a people for His name.
19: And that people, like you and me, are called to tell people about Jesus Christ. 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We're the Billy Graham Evangelistic Association.
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27: With SRN News, I'm Mary Rose. The death toll from the Nepal flood has risen to over 600. Officials in the Himalayan country say over 2,500 people, including dozens of Americans and other foreigners, remain missing, and that the residents of an entire village seem to wash away. The collapse of a glacier sent a deadly wall of water through a mountain town near the Chinese border. The Columbia, South Carolina police chief says an officer died and a second was injured Saturday after responding to a call about a domestic dispute. Chief W.H. Skip Holbrook says the suspect had a lengthy criminal record and also died. He says the deceased officer was 29 years old and had been with the department for 2 years. He leaves behind a wife and two young children. This is SRN News.
26: Your AM 1160 weather forecast. Tonight will be mainly cloudy and warm with a brief shower or two with a low of 71. Sunday will bring a mix of sun and clouds along with a chance of a shower early on and another later in the day. It'll be breezy and warm with a high of 87. Sunday night will be mostly cloudy and warm with a low of 72. I'm meteorologist Jason Caterina on AM 1160. Hope for your life.
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30: I believe that tonight the church is made up of a minority, not a majority. 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

0: 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Today's message is a continuation of our focus on the Holy Spirit, stressing His empowerment of living the Christian life. As we spend more time in the Word and in prayer, we'll find that we're less likely to develop sinful habits or place lesser things before God. Today's lesson is Empowering of the Holy Spirit. In Acts chapter 1, here's Raul Reese.
1: Now, the reason we want to begin to teach on doctrine is because we understand that surely we are living in the last days. These are days that are very drastic days for families, and people are not aware of the evil that really is going on even within our own particular backyards or our own cities that we live in. I feel that as we begin to grow as a church, we know that there's a lot of people that are coming from different churches, which a lot of people don't know what Calvary Chapel is all about. And many times when it comes to doctrine, maybe you've been taught one way of worship and doing things which maybe you find different at Calvary Chapel. Now, this is not to put down anything or anybody, but I just want to make myself clear where we're heading as a church. And of course, as a pastor and as a shepherd of this body, I have to inform you of what we desire for the people of God here at Calvary Chapel, Golden Springs, and where we are wanting to head in the future to come with the church. We surely have seen in the past God work for the last 13 years in West Covina, as we saw God tremendously move among the people, and God surely brought revival among us. And among that time of 13 years, not only did we see a decline in the Church of Jesus Christ, but we saw things get more evil. From the time that I was saved 22 years ago, things have become worse. And it's interesting because one of the things that I have in my heart as a desire to give to you tonight is that you, myself, each one of us here and those listening to the radio tonight, is that we have a responsibility to pass on to our children and to their children the heritage of the Lord. Very important. I believe that our country is in a very drastic point tonight in history, as we have seen not only American young people that are being not only seduced, but young people that really have not had a rooting and grounding in the Word of God in the last 20 years. Young people that not only have been enticed into drugs and alcohol and sex and pornography and all kinds of things where their lives are being destroyed. I am concerned deeply because of where our country is heading. And so I feel that as we look around, and this is just the beginning of what God is going to do here, let me read to you something that is interesting. It's a warning to the church. It has been said that the first generation of believers fight the battles. I am a first generation in my family coming to know the Lord. I don't know where you stand tonight, second or third generation. But the first generation stands like with Moses when the people of God came out of Egypt. Egypt is the world. And I was in the world for 24 years and I got a real bad taste of the world. Nobody has to educate me on the world. I was in the world. But I can say to you that the only thing that has kept me has been the Word of God and the power of the Holy Spirit in my life. It doesn't mean that I have been perfect. There's no possible way. There is no one perfect. But those that are first generation Christians are the ones that are constantly fighting the battles. We don't give up in fighting the battles. It's a battle to be fought. We know that there are three things that we're constantly fighting against. That is the flesh, the world, and Satan. Satan, the world, and the flesh, those three things you're going to have to fight against all of the days of your life. It seems that our first generation people really have been truly converted, especially those that come out of Egypt, come out of the world. It seems like they don't want no more part of the world. They're sick of it. They've been burned too many times. They've seen what drugs can do to the brain. They've seen what alcohol can do to the liver. They've seen what other things can do in destroying people's lives and marriages. In adultery, sex before marriage. And the first generation seems to fight the battles by the Word of God and by the power of the Holy Spirit. The second generation claims the spoils and enjoys them. And you talk to that second generation and they seem to kind of hear what you're saying, but they don't fully understand because they haven't been there with the first generation. They've kind of been spoiled. Everything has been given to them. Think about what happened to the children of Israel when they came out of Egypt and they went to the wilderness and then they entered the promised land and Joshua got the victories and they were taking the land and became very prosperous. And then the third generation, this is amazing, but the third generation sells out to the enemy. They have no power. No power at all. And I feel that we are living in these times. Where we have in the book of Judges, chapter 2, verse 10, there arose a generation that did not know the Lord. Why? Because the second generation failed to tell their children about God and His laws and His word. And how we need to come back to the basics of the Word of God. You see, when a generation sells out to the enemy, it is a generation that is empty, seeking, searching, not finding satisfaction in their lives. People's lives are broken and destroyed, even as we have it in the Old Testament, and we have many, many warnings given to us by the Old Testament. You see, it is important that to win the battle, we need to be men and women of the Word. We need to be men and women of prayer. We need to be separated from sin. We need to have faith in God. And we need to stand up by putting on the whole armor of God and fighting against the wiles of the enemy. Because he wants to destroy us. And one thing I know and I recognize, that greater is he that is in me than he that is of the world. He has no power over my life. God has created me with a will, either to submit to him or to submit to the world. I have to make a choice. Jesus says you cannot serve two masters. You love the one, you love the other. You got to make up your mind who you're going to serve. And then when Jesus was teaching in Matthew 13 and he came to the parable of the sower, there we see four types of people. The first people are those that have no faith. The second ones are the ones that come to church, they hear the word of God, but they're emotional, and when a time of emotion comes, they fall away. They can't stand up to the enemy. They have nothing to stand on. And then the third group, actually that's where probably today 85% of the church is. And that is the things of the world have stolen the word of God from their hearts. The world is keeping you from the blessings of God. The fourth group that he talks about is where the seed went out and it fell on good ground and it took ground and it brought forth fruit, some 30 and some 60 and some 100-fold, but that was a small minority. I believe that tonight the church is made up of a minority, not a majority. Small. And I believe this in my heart, and this is why tonight I want to just really bring not only warning to you, but I want to speak to you about real power. Not emotional power. Real, solid power that God gives to us. If there was any time in the history of the church where we need power, it is tonight. We need another Pentecost for God to come and baptize us with His Holy Spirit. So what I want to do is I want to take you to the book of Acts, and I want to take you step by step how the birth of the church came about, and how this power can be gained even in our own lives tonight. Turn to the book of Acts, beginning with chapter 1. We'll begin and we'll go through the whole book and just looking at the chapters and seeing what God has to say to us tonight. One of the things for those of you that are new to the fellowship, and maybe those that are listening to the radio tonight, when we begin to speak about spiritual things or we begin to speak of the Holy Spirit, the first thing that we need to understand is that the Holy Spirit is a person, and that the Holy Spirit doesn't bring any confusion. You see, God wants to move within our lives and He wants to manifest Himself through our lives. But at the same time, as God wants to move in my life and manifest Himself in my life, He wants us to understand that we bring all glory and honor to the Lord Jesus Christ. Because God intends to use you and to use anyone here and to use my life for His glory.
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1: So the first thing that we need to look at is, who is the Holy Spirit? Is He some mystic person? No. Jesus Christ told the disciples that He would not leave them alone. That even though He was going to depart, that the Comforter, the Holy Spirit, would come to assist them and to comfort them and to be right alongside of them. And so the first thing that has to happen is that the Holy Spirit, as He begins to deal with you as an unbeliever, He begins to come alongside of you, and the Holy Spirit, the first preposition is He's with you. You're not a Christian. When the Holy Spirit is with you, He is bringing now conviction to your heart. Where before you felt not guilty about doing something or saying something or hearing dirty jokes or even saying dirty jokes, now you feel not comfortable saying them. There's something that bugs you inside. It is the voice of God speaking to you. As God is beginning to convict you and bringing you to repentance. But you see, no one can come to repentance until you come to that place where the Holy Spirit brings you to submission to Jesus Christ. And that can only happen at true salvation when you ask Jesus Christ to come into your life. And like Jesus talking to Nicodemus in John chapter 3, you must be born again, not of the wind, but of the Spirit. At that particular time, when you say, okay, man, I had enough. I want to give my life to Jesus Christ, as you've heard messages, and the messages have been piercing your heart, and you know that it's right, but you just go out and you rebel against it, and every week in your rebelling and rebelling, there will be a time that God will bring not only conviction, but you're going to have to make a decision in your life. One thing I recognize, and I know that the Holy Spirit will never, ever force you to receive Him. Ever. Nobody is forced to receive Jesus Christ. It doesn't matter if your parents or your grandparents or your son or your daughters are Christians and you're not a Christian in your home. There's no possible way that you or I can ever convert anybody to Christianity. It is the work of the Holy Spirit. As He goes out and begins to convict people. Now, how did this conviction come about? Well, first of all, it comes about as people are praying for you. That's how it comes about. As people begin to pray for you, and you don't even know it. I didn't even know it. I didn't even know people were praying for me before I came to the Lord. Now I know because I'm a Christian. But as people begin to pray for you, you might as well forget it. Seriously, because the Lord is going to do a work in your life. You can run anywhere you want to go, But because God loves you so much, He will pursue after you and He will do everything under His power to get you. And even though when you come to that place where you're looking up and you're in the bottom of the barrel and you find yourself like the prodigal son among the pigs, God cannot rescue you unless you call upon the name of the Lord. God gives you will. He cannot pull you out unless you're willing to submit and to say, Jesus, I want to repent of my sins. I want to accept you into my heart, into my life, and I want you to become Lord of my life. At that particular moment, as you say those words, the Holy Spirit that was with you, convicting you of sin, you have just now invited Him into your life, and now you've become a Christian. Right there, you become a Christian by faith. Now the Holy Spirit is within. He's in operation in my life. That's why Paul the Apostle in 2 Corinthians 5:17 says, therefore, if any man is in Jesus Christ, he or she are brand new people. All things are passed away. Behold, all things are brand new. You begin to see through the eyes new things. You begin to see things that you never saw before. As God begins to give you compassion and a burden and love for other people because you don't want to see them go to hell. Because God took you out of hell. And those people that are born again of the Holy Spirit, as they begin to hunger after God and they get into the Word of God and begin to read and begin to learn how to pray, all of a sudden then God begins to use your life in a mighty way. And then as a child of God begins to grow in the Lord, you know, there are those times where you see people that came forth, they gave their life to the Lord, they prayed the prayer, man, they went back to got a Bible and got the literature for being born again of the Holy Spirit. Some of them lasted a couple of days, some lasted a week, some lasted a month, some even a couple of months, and some even years. And then all of a sudden, you find in between those times that when the person comes to the Lord, you start kind of getting cold. You begin not to lose your first love, but you begin to leave your first love. Which means that other things begin to take the place of what? Of God, which is most important. Your Bible reading, your fellowship with God in prayer, your fellowship with other believers. And if you're not in prayer and you're not in the Word and you're not in fellowship, you're going to be sucked by the world. You're going to find yourself back in the world doing those things that you once hated, but now you're going to be doing them worse. Like the dog going back to his own vomit. And it's going to be harder for you to get back to the Lord. Because you've tasted of the knowledge of the truth. That's where you have to be careful. It doesn't mean that people can't come back. The Lord will return. The Lord will accept anybody that wants to come back if they repent. If you repent, God will take you back instantly. He will forgive you. He will cleanse you and wash you and get on with business. But the problem with backsliders is they're trying to serve God and mammon. They're divided between two opinions. They want God, but they also want the world. And you can't have the two. You have to make up your mind who you're going to serve. And you see, when the Holy Spirit comes upon my life, then what I need when I begin to get cold and I'm reading the Bible and I don't feel like reading, I don't feel like praying, and I start feeling like I want to go back into the world, and what the church needs today, man, is the baptism of the Holy Spirit. The baptism of the Holy Spirit. And that preposition in the Greek is the epi experience, which means is what? The within and now the upon experience. And this is the experience that has been totally abused by the church. For many people will tell you that the baptism of the Holy Spirit is the experience when you receive it of speaking in other tongues. And that puts a category that

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4: Oh, that's not true. The Bible doesn't say that. You need to be filled so you can stop smoking. You need to be filled to stop smoking. You need to stop drinking. You need to be filled with the Holy Spirit. You need to stop adultery. You need to be filled with the Holy Spirit. You see what I'm trying to tell you? That's what the Bible says. Power. Dunamis power. They will give you the power not only for service, but to become an overcomer in sin. You see, when Jesus Christ left from the Mount of Olives, they thought he was never coming back again. But he said, hey, you guys, the angel said, the same way he's going up, the same way he's coming again. The same way he's coming again. And remember that when Jesus left the Mount of Olives and he went up to the sky and he went up in the clouds, he told his disciples not to depart from Jerusalem. Why? Because the post-resurrection time, when Jesus Christ resurrected, he was here for 40 days with the disciples, and over 500 saw him after the resurrection, including the disciples of Jesus Christ. And he told them, don't go anywhere until the Holy Spirit comes upon you. They already had been born again, the Holy Spirit. And then Jesus says, wait for the power of the Holy Spirit. You're going to need it. And the life that we're living today and the world that we're living in today, tonight, we need the power.
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6: 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Colonel Louis Nicola suggested that America might be better served by a monarchy, with Washington himself as king. Washington firmly rejected the idea. He had spent years leading Americans in a fight for independence from a monarchy. He would not see that victory end with America creating a king of its own. He understood that the cause of the revolution was greater than any one man. His example reminds us that power can be offered, earned, or taken, but character determines whether we use it for ourselves or remain faithful to something greater.
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Good evening. Good evening. And thank you so much for tuning in on this evening. We pray that you would be praying for the program. We pray that all is well with you and your family, your friends. We pray that your health is a blessed one. But if you're going through something, Jesus has given us out of the Word of God. No matter what your problems are, He can solve your problems. No matter how wide the sea is, how deep the ocean is, He can do what no other person, no other individual can do. He has all power in His hand. Power to save, power to heal. You might be at the back of the line, but He can place you in front of the line. You might not have enough, but He is the God of more than enough. Huh? You might need some help from the Lord. Abraham says that He is Jehovah Jireh. He is the Lord God that will provide. Now on this evening, we are going to believe God for the supernatural. We believe God for the supernatural because He is not a natural. He is not a human. All power, He is spirit. The spirit of the living God, the Holy Spirit that sees everything. He's everywhere right now in your house, wherever you are, He's there. And He knows exactly what you're going through. He knows exactly how many hairs you have on your head. He knows exactly where you're sitting, where you're lying, where you're walking. He knows exactly what you're thinking. His name is Jesus. He is the Lamb of God that takes away the sin of the world. Now we're going to go in to worship. Let's go to worship.

deserves all praise, all honor, all glory. Belongs to him. His name is Jesus. He is the Lamb of God. Jesus says in his word, I come that you might have life, and that you might have life more abundantly. He said he is the light of the world. He is the bread of heaven. The stone that the builder rejected, the root and the offspring of David. Word of God said he is bright and morning star. All power is in his hand. You might be at the back of the line. You might be literally homeless. You might be suffering from some type of addiction. You might have a sickness that the doctor says that they really can't do anything about it. But turn to Jesus. Turn to him. Way before they had emergency rooms, way before they had pharmacies, way before they had drugstores, way before they had medicine in bottles, medicine that is given out of capsules, he was healing the sick. He was giving sight to the blind. Didn't need a surgical team. Did not need an operating room. The man that was dead, he brought the man back that was dead for four long days. He says in the book of Luke 10, chapter 10, verse 19, King James Version, behold, I give unto you power to tread on serpents and scorpions and all and over all of the power of the enemy, and nothing shall by any means hurt you. Behold, I give unto you power. Church, you that are listening, if you are born again, if you are a believer, Christ has given you power. Not the power that comes from money, not the power that comes from a politician, but he's given you spiritual power. Many of the problems that we're facing in America today, all over the world, these are spiritual problems. You have people walking on their heads instead of walking on their feet. You have people that are sleeping in abandoned buildings. You have people that are sick. You have people that are in prison. You have people that are hungry. You have people that can't afford to pay their bills. You turn to Jesus and he will walk it out. He will walk it out. Hear the word of the Lord. The Lord said he's going to work it out if you believe in him, if you seek him, if you pray to him. The woman in the Bible, she had a sickness for 12 years and the doctors couldn't do anything for her, but she heard about the healing power of Jesus, saw him in a crowd, made her way to the hem of his garment, and when she put her fingers on the hem of his garment, the power came out of Jesus, the anointed one, and that woman was healed that day. Jesus told the woman, woman, your faith has made you whole. And that's what God is looking for today. Now we're going to go back to worship. Let's go.

That's a word from the Lord, my friends. She says he was using her. God is more than enough. Can't afford to buy gas. Can't afford to buy food. Can't afford to pay for your children's education. Can't afford to buy a house. Can't afford medical insurance. Can't afford. That's what you're hearing today. Everybody's crying. But you turn to him that spoke and says, let there be light. You turn to him that can raise the dead. You turn to him that can turn water into wine. You turn to him that can speak to Katrina, the hurricanes. You turn to him. He's more than enough. We spend so much time. We're not seeking God like we used to seek him. He is no longer important. And that's why those of you that have had children or have children or are having children, they cry out when they're hungry, when their pampers need to be changed. They cry out. They make noise. What you're hearing today, people are making noise. They're crying out. Our Heavenly Father, he is more than enough. That's the word from the Lord. He is more than enough if you put your trust in him. Let's go to prayer. Let's go to prayer. Lift those hands all over the listening audience. Let's worship him. Let's thank him. King of kings, Lord of lords. He came. He took 2 fish and 5 loaves and fed 5,000 people and had 12 baskets of fragments left over. They did not have money to pay tribute to Caesar, to pay taxes to Caesar. Jesus told Peter to go fishing and told him that, gave him instructions. When you bring up the fish, open up his mouth, and you're going to find money to pay tribute to Caesar. He can make a way out of no way. Father, we thank you and we praise. Thank you for making a way. All of us that believe in you, all of us that are putting our trust in you, we're not putting our trust in people. We're not putting our trust in flawed people. We're not putting our trust in hopeless, lost people. We're putting our trust in you, Jesus. That's who we put our trust in. We're praying to you. We're seeking your face. We're seeking you for answers. We're seeking you for healing. We're seeking you for deliverance. Oh God, I thank you. I praise you for all that you've done in our lives. The believers that know what you can do, the believers that they have seen you work miracles, they have seen you literally as you worked in the scriptures. You said in his word, in your word, works that you did, we shall do also in greater works than those that you did, because you go back to your Heavenly Father. John 14:12. Father, we thank you and we bless you. Each and every one that is listening, I pray for their families. I pray for their situations that you would bring them out. I pray for those that need healing, those that need deliverance, those that need hope, those that need a level of faith that will take them across to the other side. Of that side is victory. We ask these blessings as we ask. In Jesus' name we pray. Thank God. Amen. Amen. And amen. Yes. Yes, Lord. Thank you so much for tuning in, my friends. 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Back here on tomorrow at the 5:30 in the p.m. hour. Come on back and be with us. Be praying for that program, because people, we all need a word from the Lord. We have a ministry phone number, 847-258-4678. 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
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Once again, my friends, as I always say, with God, all things are possible. If he sees your faith, and he's going to answer because you believe in him. King of kings, Lord of lords, all power is in his hand. Jesus is his name. Time for me to go. Amazing Grace Radio, my friends. Good Lord, take a liking. Until we meet again, God bless you, God love you.

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6: SRN News, I'm Mary Rose. The death toll from the Nepal flood has risen to over 600. Officials in the Himalayan country say over 2,500 people, including dozens of Americans and other foreigners, remain missing, and that residents of an entire village that seemed to just have been washed away. The collapse of a glacier sent a deadly wall of water through a mountain town near the Chinese border. The Columbia, South Carolina police chief says an officer died and a second was injured Saturday after responding to a call about a domestic dispute. Chief Skip Holbrook says the suspect had a lengthy criminal record and also died. Labor Day travelers are being told to get ready for high cost and heavy traffic, and the best day to travel will be this Thursday morning. This is SRN News.
5: Your AM 1160 weather forecast. Tonight will be mainly cloudy and warm with a brief shower or two with a low of 71. Sunday will bring a mix of sun and clouds along with a chance of a shower early on, then another later in the day. It'll be breezy and warm with a high of 87. Sunday night is expected to be mostly cloudy and warm with a low of 72. I'm meteorologist Jason Caterina on AM 1160. Hope for your life.
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12: Welcome to the Believer's Dominion broadcast, a teaching ministry designed to empower believers in the knowledge of who you are, what you can have, and what you can do in Christ. Open your heart to receive a word that will be a blessing and that will equip you to walk in dominion. Praise the Lord. I'm so glad you tuned in. I'd like to welcome you again to the Believer's Dominion program. And I pray that you're walking in victory and that all is well with you and yours, because that's how God intends for us to live. Praise God. No matter what's going on around us, no matter what we're experiencing, what's going on in our political system, in our economic system, in our family life, or in our business opportunities or business dealings or affairs, know that God is with us and He wants us to keep our focus on Him. He's our provider. And so we're going to talk about how we're to trust in God and not the system. We're to put our trust in God and God and Him alone. And so it's so important that we know where our help comes from, who is our source, not the government, not who's in the president's office. And so we can't get caught up in thinking that because of so-and-so is in office or this person, that person. Sure, God uses whoever will allow themselves to be used. However, it's up to us to put our thoughts, our minds, and our hearts on the Lord and keep Him there, knowing that He can override anyone. Now, let's look at our first scripture today. Comes from 2 Corinthians, the 10th chapter. And we're going to just touch on this. We've talked about in the past. It says 2 Corinthians 10:4. And so let's start at verse 3. 2 Corinthians 10, verse 3. For though we walk in the flesh, we do not war after the flesh. That means that our warfare, we don't fight. We let the Lord fight for us. And we depend on Him no matter what. And it goes on, it says, for the weapons of our warfare are not carnal. They're not carnal, but mighty through God to the pulling down of strongholds. So we have to depend on God, trust in God, His word, and understand the word of God so that we can pull down those things in our minds that are working against us, that's keeping us from being totally dependent on the Lord and not relying on the arm of flesh. And we're going to look at that in more detail. And verse 5 says, casting down imaginations and every high thing that exalted itself against the knowledge of God, and bringing into captivity every thought to the obedience of Christ. So if the enemy is trying to tell you something, or have you believe something, or put thoughts in your mind that don't line up with God's word, and that that's a imagination, or that's something that's trying to exalt itself against the knowledge of God, and we have to bring it down and put every thought to the obedience of Christ, so that therefore it's not us doing the work, it's the power of God through the word of God. See, the word always outweighs the facts or anything the enemy would try to portray. He would try to come in our minds with the imaginations. Oh, I bet your husband's out in the street doing so and so. And then he'll keep bombarding you with thoughts that of what could be going on and who is he with. And you know, that's being a weak-minded individual. Because we have to tell the devil where to take those thoughts, that we're not entertaining those thoughts. We know we speak the word, that we're equally yoked, we're married to a faithful man of God, that God is keeping us and keeping me and my home and my marriage intact, and we just have to depend on the Lord. And so, as I said earlier, no matter what's going on in the political realm, in the government, in our family situations, our finances, we have to say what the word says. And God said He will supply all of our needs according to His riches and glory by Christ Jesus. And so if you're struggling, if you're dealing with financial woes, if you're dealing with marital woes, start confessing the word over your situation. And bring every thought. When you get a thought, you have to speak something. You can't just lay there and think or let the enemy bombard you with negative images and negative thoughts. You have to say something. You have to speak the word. You have to counter every thought that doesn't line up with the word of God. We have to think about, where did that thought come from? Because we know our minds are battlegrounds, and that the enemy tries to pump his thoughts in our lives, in our hearts. And God is wanting us to stand on His word. That's why it's so important that we know the word and we have the word in our hearts, as we've talked about in the past. Because we understand that when we are going through challenges and going through problems or issues, what's down in us comes out. What's within comes out of the abundance of the heart, the mouth speaks, as we talked about. And so we have to understand that it's so important that what we say about a situation determines the outcome. Praise God. And it's when we get our minds right that we understand that we're to trust in the Word, trust in the Lord, not on what we see in the outward realm. And let's look at Proverbs, the 4th chapter, verse number, let's start at verse number 20. It says, "My son, attend to my words, incline thy ear unto my sayings." Verse 21, "Let them not depart from thine eyes, keep them in the midst of thine heart." And so as I was saying, we have to make certain that the Word is in our heart, that we know the Word, we understand the Word, because the Word is the truth. It outweighs all the facts. Anything that's going on, we can trust in the Word of God. And goes on to say that they are life, meaning the Word of God is life unto those that find them, and health to all their flesh. Praise God. So if you want to walk in divine health, the Word is medicine. It will keep your flesh strong and healthy. When the enemy try to attack your body and come against you, you come out every time, praise the Lord. And I'm a living witness of that, because I've undergone several attacks within the last year. And the devil is still alive. He tried to take my life, tried to cut me down end my life. But thank God that I'm standing strong here today, because I stand on the Word. I'm standing on the promises that God will give me, help me fulfill the length of my days, that He will give me long life, health, and strength. And so whatever you're going through, just because the enemy will try you does not mean that it has to go the way that he desires. So we have to understand that we have control. We have the power. The words of God tells us to let not our hearts be troubled, to believe in God and to believe also in me, his son. Praise the Lord. I'd like to now share a word on behalf of one of our loyal ministry partners, and that's Sunrise Health Foods. 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Visit them and you will be blessed. Now, I'd like to now turn your attention to 2 passages of scripture from the Old Testament. The first one is in 2 Chronicles 16. Let's start at the 7th verse. 2 Chronicles 16:7 tells us that at that time, Hanani the seer, who is a prophet, came to Asa the king of Judah, and said unto him, "Because thou hast relied on the king of Syria and not relied on the Lord thy God, therefore is the host of the king of Syria escaped out of your hands," or out of thine hand. And verse 8 says, "Were not the Ethiopians and the Libyans a huge host with very many chariots and horsemen? Yet, because thou did rely on the Lord, he delivered them into your hand." Verse number 9, "For the eyes of the Lord run to and fro throughout the whole earth to show himself strong and in behalf of those whose heart is perfect towards him." And so because Asa dealt foolishly, he will have many wars, the Lord tells him. And so he's going to have many battles. That's the reason why some of us experiencing the challenges and the fights that we have. God wants to prove himself strong in our lives. Let's take our eyes off of flesh. Let's not depend on anything, the medical system, the doctors, the bankers or anyone that of the flesh. And we're going to look at that next, because we're not to depend on anything except the Lord, anything or anyone. We're not trusting in anything or anyone, because God is our source. He's our strong tower. He fights our battles for us. And when we look to others, then we're taking our eyes off of God and putting others before Him. And let's look at Jeremiah, the 17th chapter, and it brings it out more clearly. Jeremiah 17, let's start here at verse number 5. And it's very strong words here. It says, "Thus saith the Lord," Jeremiah talking, "Cursed be the man that trust in man and make flesh his arm, and whose heart depart from the Lord." And so that's a terrible thing to know that it will bring a curse on you when you turn your heart from get your eyes off the Lord and your hope and your beliefs and your dependence off the God and put them on a man or a system or anything other than the living God, because that brings a curse in your life. And curse, we know a curse. We know that Jesus delivered us from the curse through His being on the cross. He took all the curse for us. Well, if we continue to not we trust that you have been blessed by today's message, and look forward to being with you again soon. We also pray that you will sow a seed in support of this broadcast. 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Know that we love you and that you are in our prayers. Until next time, be blessed and

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3: Welcome to the Believer's Dominion broadcast, a teaching ministry designed to empower believers in the knowledge of who you are, what you can have, and what you can do in Christ. Open your heart to receive a word that will be a blessing and that will equip you to walk in dominion. Lord, I welcome you again to the Believer's Dominion program, and I'm praying that you are blessed and highly favored, that everything is going well with you and your family, and that your heart is fixed on the Lord, that you have a made-up mind, that you have the purpose in your heart, that you're going to trust the Lord. And God wants us to trust Him and not anything or anyone except Him. And we tend to look at our jobs as our source, our income level, or our own skills, abilities, and strengths that the Lord has blessed us with. But how many know that everything that we have comes from the Lord? Every good and perfect gift, that is. And God wants us to have the best. He delights in the prosperity of His servants. And it's His pleasure to give us the kingdom. And He wants us to bring heaven to earth in our circumstances, in our lives, so that others can see that we serve the true and living God. Praise the Lord. And so we cannot divert our attention and think that man is dictating our lives, and that we're dependent on what's going on in the political system, the economic system, the judicial system, educational system. All of these systems are part of the Babylonian system, and we know who controls that system. And so we're not going to depend on that system. We're going to keep our eyes on the Lord and trust Him and believe in His word, and that way we'll be able to come out on top. No matter what we go through, we all go through challenges, and we all go through trials and tribulations. Even though we're bringing heaven to earth, we all go through things, but our afflictions, they're momentary and they're light according to the word of God. And so I'm a living witness, because the enemy has tried several times within a little over a year to take me out, to destroy my life, and to attack my body. And so it's only through the grace of God that the word kept me alive. Word that I have hidden in my heart. The word that says by His stripes we were healed. And that God is helping me to live out the fullness of my days and giving me long life, health, and strength. And so we have to just put the word in our heart, speak it in our minds. And even if we're not able to even articulate or to speak, the word is in our heart and in our spirit. And that's what is keeping us strong and alive and prospering in this world. Because the word tells us that out of the heart, the mouth speaks, and that the forces of life come from the heart, or the issues of life. And so it's what's in our heart that determines how we come out. Not what we go through, but how we go through it and how we come out at the end. Praise the Lord. And so I just thank God that He strengthened me to overcome every attack of the enemy, and He will do the same for you. Praise the Lord. And so we cannot trust in systems, in the world system. We cannot put our trust in man. And we're going to look at a couple examples from the Old Testament. And We see throughout the Word of God, however, that God has always been there to deliver His people, to bring them out, to bring them through whatever challenges they may face. And so let's look at this situation here in 2 Chronicles, the 16th chapter. We looked at it the last time. I want to bring it forth again. And let's begin here at verse 7. And at that time, Hanani the seer, who was a prophet, came to Asa, king of Judah, and said unto him, Because thou hast relied on the king of Syria, and not relied on the Lord thy God, therefore is the host of the king of Syria escaped out of thine hands. And so therefore Asa, the king of Judah, lost his victory. He depended on what a man had promised him. And so therefore that was just him relying on his own wisdom, his own knowledge, his own ability, rather than relying on the Lord and seeing what thus saith the Lord about this situation. And it goes on, it tells us in verse number 8, here the prophet is still speaking, were not the Ethiopians and the Libyans a huge host with very many chariots and horsemen? Yet because thou did rely on the Lord, he delivered them into your hand. And so because we put our trust in the Lord and not on how many people that are on our side or how many what we have in the physical, we rely on the Lord and he'll bring us through. He's not God is not moved by many or by few, and he still brings us out. We conquer in every situation when we trust in him. And it goes on in verse number 9, which is what I really want to focus on. It says, For the eyes of the Lord run to and fro throughout the whole earth to show himself strong in behalf of them whose heart is perfect towards him. Praise the Lord. So God is, he sees everything. He knows everything. He's everywhere present at the same time. But he's looking. He's keeping record. He's examining and assessing whose heart is perfect toward him, who's right before him. In other words, we're not having anything in our heart that will take the focus, the reliance, the dependence off of our Lord and Savior Jesus Christ, who is our God and our Lord and Savior. I'd like to now share a word on behalf of one of our loyal ministry partners, and that's Sunrise Health Foods. 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
4: King Asa, therefore, from henceforth, thou shalt have wars. In other words, you're going to have calamities. You're going to have issues. You're going to have things that will wake you up and help you to see that that will get your attention and help you to get back on track. God wants us to stay on track. He's going to allow us to go through whatever we position ourselves to go through. He's allowing things to happen in our lives. Why? So that he can show forth his power, his love, his ability to bring us out and to bring us through and to make us more than conquerors, to build up our faith, to establish us and strengthen us, and to help us to rely on and trust in him all the more as our loving Heavenly Father. And so it's so important that we not look at things from our own perspective, that we always consult the Lord. We go to him and we ask him for direction. We ask him for understanding. And the Holy Spirit lives within each and every believer, born again believer rather, who he's here to help us, to give us understanding, to teach us and to show us the way. And we, our dependency should be on him as our guide, as our helper, as the one who's living this life alongside of us, because God never intended for us to come into this world and do things just on our own and to try to make it on our own and in our own strength and in our own, through our own efforts. That's not how God intended. He intended us to live just like Adam lived in the garden, totally dependent on him. Praise the Lord. Now let's move on to Jeremiah, the 17th chapter, verse number five. And it talks about some strong language here. And it says, thus saith the Lord, cursed be the man that trusts in man and make flesh his arm, and whose heart departs from the Lord. And, you know, even though God has delivered us from the curse through the sacrificial offering of Jesus Christ, who took on all the curse, everything related to the works of darkness and the things that the devil had over us, sin, sickness, even death. And so we've been delivered from the curse. However, we can open the door to the devil when we depart, when we allow our hearts to depart from the Lord and the true and living God. And it goes on, it says that the person that has, who trusts in man, he shall be like the heath in the desert, verse number six, and he shall not see when good comes, but shall inhabit the parched places in the wilderness, in a salt land and not inhabited. In other words, that person will be in a barren and a dry place in life where there's no fruit. And God wants us to bear fruit in every area of our lives, to produce and to show forth increase. And the Lord wants us to be an example to others. And so we have to understand that if we're going through, that God, we have to seek the Lord and put our hearts back on him. And verse number seven, blessed is the man that trusts in the Lord and whose hope the Lord is. In other words, when we trust in the Lord, we're blessed. And that is so important that we understand that. In verse 7, in the Amplified said, most blessed is the man who trusts. That you have been blessed by today's message and look forward to being with you again soon. We also pray that you will sow a seed in support of this broadcast. Please allow God to speak to your heart and know that your love gift and support is greatly appreciated. You can make your checks payable to Believers Dominion Ministries. 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
2: Welcome back to In Grace. Today, we're going to be taking you again to Israel, and we're going to be talking to some really wonderful people about the end times in our series, Armageddon's Dawn. Today, you're going to hear from Randall Price, Menno Kalischer, Joel Rosenberg, and Mark Robinson as we talk about the millennium, the thousand-year rule and reign of Jesus on the earth, and we also are going to be talking about the New Jerusalem, which comes down from heaven. And Revelation gives this amazing descriptive of the final time when heaven actually comes to earth. And so a lot of people think we're going to spend eternity out somewhere in space in heaven. No, we're going to be spending eternity on this earth. It'll be a remade earth. The earth has to be destroyed by fire. That's the judgment to come. But we are going to see a new heaven and new earth coming down. And this is really amazing. And to be able to be recording this in Israel is really amazing, because when you hear me talking, most of the time I'm standing, right behind me is Jerusalem, modern day Jerusalem, in the old city in the Temple Mount. And you can just envision what it's going to be like. So I'm excited as we've come to the eighth part of eight, Armageddon's Dawn, the video series. You're going to hear the audio portion of that. By the way, if you want to see what you're hearing today, we can send you the entire eight part video series. It's called Armageddon's Dawn, and a book called The Spiritual War Against Israel. The book is helping you understand biblical Zionism and understand Israel's place in God's prophetic plan. 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We would also love to invite you to visit the Quinton Road Baptist Church. I preach almost every Sunday at 11 o'clock Central. So if you're in the Chicago area or Milwaukee area, we're really close to both of those areas. Or you're passing through. A lot of people drive through or fly through Chicago. If you do it on a Sunday, stop in and see us. We're in Lake Zurich, Illinois, Quinton Road Baptist Church. Come up after the sermon. I would love to meet you.

0: hope this series on Bible prophecy has gotten you excited. There was a little girl who got a watch and perfume for her birthday, and she was so excited that she pestered everyone all day long to look at her watch and smell her perfume. At dinner, her mom said, "Honey, I know you're proud of your gifts, but please don't mention them while we eat." All through dinner, she sat silently, although she sniffed audibly at times and often raised her wrist to listen to her watch. As the meal came to an end, she blurted out, "I'm not supposed to mention it, but if anyone hears anything or smells anything, it's me." I wish Christians were that excited about the return of our Lord, because today we're going to talk about the millennium and beyond.
1: It tells us in Revelation, and his saints will reign upon the earth. Well, when are we going to reign upon the earth? I don't feel like I'm reigning now. I mean, I think like in many ways, the church is in decline. It's not taking dominion. What's going on? Why are we losing, you know, to the culture, and this is in other places too, because we're not reigning and we're supposed to reign on the earth. Well, when's that going to happen? What's going to happen when the King of Kings comes and we're under him and we're co-heirs with Christ and reign with him? This is the promise God made. This isn't the best he can do. This world is under a curse. When the curse is lifted, wait till you see these things. He wants to be with us here. Everything in Scripture says that Christ is coming back here. He's coming to the earth. Why? If God just wanted us in heaven, he can just zap us up there. He's waiting for us there. No, he's coming down here with us. And every picture we have, especially in the Old Testament, what was promised to Israel was a time in which they would be, since we have this time of the Gentiles and they're under the dominion of the nations, time when that would be reversed. It would be the head and not the tail. When they would fulfill their destiny as a kingdom of priests. When they would be part of this glorious kingdom which has its center in Jerusalem and all the nations will come there.
2: That was Dr. J. Randall Price, a distinguished research professor and author with a PhD in Middle Eastern studies.
0: What else can we learn from Scripture about the millennium? Well, Psalm 72 verse 8 says, "He shall have dominion also from sea to sea and from the river unto the ends of the earth." Daniel tells us a little bit more about this time in Daniel 2:44. "And in the days of these kings shall the God of heaven set up a kingdom which shall never be destroyed." Amos 9 and verse 13 says, "Behold, the days come, saith the Lord, that the plowmen shall overtake the reaper." In other words, things are going to be growing so fast that you can barely plant it before you're harvesting it. "And I will plant them upon their land, and they shall no more be pulled out of their land, which I have given them, saith the Lord." I believe that's one of the most important reasons that I hold to a pre-millennial reign of Christ. He is going to come back to this earth in his second coming, set up his kingdom, and Israel will be back in the land as they should be in its entirety. The world is going to have 1,000 years of the best form of government, a truly righteous king reigning. God's people, Israel, will be restored to their own land, a united people, and Israel will once again be the chief of the nations.
2: We'll now hear from Pastor Menno Kalischer of Jerusalem Assembly House of Redemption.
3: The leftover of Israel will fulfill what God told them in Exodus chapter 19. You'll be kingdom of priests. Today they are not. Why? Because they reject the high priest. But one day they will accept the high priest, Jesus Christ. They will be kingdom of priests. Okay? And who feeds the priests? The rest of the nation. So what the Levi was for Israel, Israel will be for the world.
0: The conditions of the earth during the millennium are going to be ideal. There will likely be one language, with the curse of Babel removed. Zephaniah 3:9 says, "And then will I turn to the people a pure language, that they may all call upon the name of the Lord to serve him with one consent."
1: And that's why we have resurrection bodies. They were made to live in an environment that involves all the senses. I mean, it tells us we'll eat food. It talks about the trees that are planted, which will have fruit from all these seasons. It talks about singing, you know, with vocal cords. And certainly when you look at Jesus, he had a physical body who did all those things. And he embraced the disciples and they handled him. This is not made for heaven. It's made for a new earth.
0: During this literal future 1,000 years, Satan will be bound and locked in the bottomless pit. What's really sad is after 1,000 years of peace and safety during the millennial kingdom of Jesus, there will be a final rebellion led by Satan, who is loosed from the bottomless pit. In Revelation 20, it predicts that there will be unbelievers from the nations of the world that will join the devil in a war against God after the millennium is over, after Satan is released from his jail.
1: When Satan is loosed, it says somehow he goes out, he gathers all these people together, gives them what they wanted, a chance to have this assertion of their will against all the things of Christ. And they come against the holy city. It's short-lived, of course, I think to say even the most perfect of environments, even with the most perfect of education and, you know, being able to see what we can't see now and no crime and poor old peace and all these things that people use as obstacles
4: poverty
1: for coming to God, you know, there's no justice in the world. Well, all this will be removed, and yet people still
4: believe. Rebellion.
1: Still rebellion.
0: The final rebellion is going to prove that many sociologists are wrong as they blame the environment, they blame the lack of education, the lack of economic opportunity as the cause of man's moral ills. No, it's the evilness in our heart. Changing a man's environment does not change the man. Now let's go back to our text in Revelation 20. In verse 10 it says, "And the devil that deceived them was cast into a lake of fire and brimstone, where the beast," remember that's the Antichrist, the false prophet is the one that will lead the worship of the Antichrist, and that's where they are, "and shall be tormented day and night forever and ever." That's the final prison of the unholy Trinity, and they will never, ever leave that place. In verse 11, it says, "And I saw a great white throne, and him that sat on it, from whose face the earth and the heaven fled away, and there was found no place for them. All those who did not put their trust in the Lord Jesus Christ from all centuries will be resurrected, and they'll be standing at this awesome scene." There's going to be no place to hide at the white throne judgment. In verse 12, it says, "And I saw the dead, small and great, stand before God, and the books were opened, and another book was opened, which is the book of life. And the dead were judged out of those things which were written in the books according to their works." I believe that everyone starts in life in the book of life. If they reject Christ, they are blotted out. Psalm 69, verse 28 says, "Let them be blotted out of the book of the living and not be written with the righteous." If the person is not found in the book of life, if their name has been blotted out because they died not in faith, they will be judged at the great white throne judgment, not to determine heaven or hell. But it would seem correct that God would put Hitler in a deeper part of hell than others. "And the sea gave up the dead which were in it, and death and hell delivered up the dead which were in them. And they were judged, every man according to their works, and death and hell were cast into the lake of fire. This is the second death." Hell is a terrible doctrine, but it has to exist because God is righteous. And since he is righteous, he has to judge sin. Hell is a witness that we're not robots, that we have been given a free will and freedom to choose by an all-powerful, sovereign God. God does not send people to hell. We send ourselves to hell when we reject God's grace.
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0: Then, in Revelation 21, the page turns, the chapter turns to a new heaven and a new earth. Listen to these words. And I saw a new heaven and a new earth, for the first heaven and the first earth were passed away. When the Bible speaks of heaven, there's three heavens that it could be referring to. One is the sky, which is the atmosphere where the birds fly. Then there's the stellar heavens, where the moon and the sun and the stars are. And the third heaven is the heaven of heavens, or the abode of God. So when the Bible says there's a new heaven and a new earth, that means that the old heaven is purged or passed away. That's the first heaven and the second heaven that were defiled by Satan and his wickedness. The earth has been polluted by the blood of wars and murders and abortions. The earth needs to be remade as well. In 1932, there was a British expositor by the name of G. Campbell Morgan, and he wrote this: I am now quite convinced that the teaching of Scripture as a whole is that there is no future for Israel as an earthly people at all. Isn't that terrible? You know, that was written just before Israel was reborn. There is a future for Israel. And I believe the fact that we're standing in a nation called Israel with Jewish people that have survived the onslaught, wave after wave of its neighbors trying to annihilate them, drive them into the sea, and here they are. I believe that's proof positive that Israel has a future. The Bible says that God made an unconditional promise to Israel to forever possess the land from the Nile to the Euphrates. And that includes Egypt, Sudan, Lebanon, Jordan, Syria, Iraq, part of Asian Turkey, and all, of course, Israel.
3: The New Jerusalem. What are the names of the gates? The names of the tribe of Israel. So if you hate Israel, you're going to have a nightmare for eternity. Think about it. Change your ideas right now.
0: 2 Peter 3:10 says, But the day of the Lord will come as a thief in the night, in the which the heavens will pass away with great noise, and the elements shall melt with fervent heat. The earth also and the works that are therein shall be burned up. Oh, we have polluted this earth, but I don't believe the pollution is greenhouse gases. I believe we've polluted this earth with sin. These next verses are some of the most amazing verses in the entire Bible, and these are the final verses in the Bible, where it says in Revelation 21:2, And I, John, saw the holy city, New Jerusalem. There's going to be a new Jerusalem coming down from God out of heaven, prepared as a bride adorned for her husband. This holy city, the New Jerusalem, will be all decked out and a sight to behold. It comes down out of heaven prepared by God. Since it doesn't say it comes all the way to the earth, some have speculated that maybe it's going to be a satellite above the earth, and that's possible. But I personally think that it's going to come all the way down and literally take the actual location of Jerusalem. Why is Jerusalem so important? We don't really know why this spot is so important to God, but some think the original Garden of Eden might have been here. Remember, the flood and the geology of the flood would have really changed everything in the world. And I heard a great voice out of heaven saying, Behold, the tabernacle of God is with men, and he will dwell with them, and they shall be his people, and God himself shall be with them and be their God. This is a literal, material, measurable, real city in which God will dwell with men. Christ will be the central figure in the eternal state, still on David's throne in the New Jerusalem, reigning in righteousness forever. Verse 4 of Revelation 21, And God shall wipe away all tears from their eyes, and there shall be no more death, neither sorrow, nor crying. Neither shall there be any more pain, for the former things are passed away. No more death. Can you imagine that? Man's worst enemy? I'm sorry for the undertakers because you're not going to have a job. Sorry for you funeral homes, you casket makers and hearses and cemeteries. We're not going to have obituary columns. I'm sorry for all of you. We will no longer need your services. Many people, unfortunately, have died from COVID. But keep in mind that 1,643 people every day die from cancer in the United States. 1,671 people every day die from heart disease in the United States. 56 million people in the world die every year. 150,000 people die every day in this world. That's 100 people that die every minute. And there will be a day that death will finally end. No more sorrow, no more pain, no more tears. Revelation 21:5, it says, "Behold, I make all things new." Think of the potential that we're going to have collaborating with God and the redeemed without the wickedness. It's going to be incredible. The Bible says that the eye has not seen nor the ear heard the things that God has in store. Some people think heaven is just floating around on a cloud. No, it's going to be real. It's going to be wonderful. It's going to be amazing.
2: And now we'll hear from Joel Rosenberg, an American-Israeli communication strategist and author of several best-selling books on the Middle East and Bible prophecy.
4: In Ezekiel 38, verse 7, God says to Gog, the dictator of Magog of Russia, "Get ready, be prepared." Now, if God is telling the enemies of Israel to get ready and be prepared, what should the Church of Jesus Christ be doing in lead up to these events?
6: Some people say, well, I'll just wait and see what happens. And, you know, if the rapture happens, I'll accept Christ then. There's a danger to that. One is there's going to be a strong delusion. Second, we don't know if we'll live to that point anyways.
1: We don't think of it. We have the luxury now to consider things. You won't have that then. I think when lawlessness is increased, people have to look out for number one. It's bottom line. So you don't have the luxury of sitting there and saying, well, I'll believe if I want to. You're going to be too caught up with just surviving.
3: What is hell? Hell, it's the farthest from God's love, from God's care, from hug. Think about, I want to cry for those who will never taste it. Today, it's a day of salvation. Paul saying that in 2 Corinthians. Don't wait. Don't be like the stubborn generation in the wilderness. Today, it's a day of salvation.
2: And now, Dr. Mark Robinson of Jewish Awareness Ministries.
7: None of us have any promise on tomorrow. And salvation, it's your eternal destiny. Why would you want to put it off? An eternity, that's a long time.
8: Yeah.
7: You know, if eternity was a million years, you could count the hours, the days, the months, the years, and when you hit a million, you're set free. But that's not the case. It's forever. It never ends. So why would you even want to chance it and put it off? Jesus said, "I am the way, the truth, and the life. No man comes unto the Father but through me." At your peril, you reject it. But Jesus fulfilled the prophecies. Why, again, why would you want to put it off?
0: One of my favorite verses near the end of the Bible is right here in Revelation 21, verse 6. "I will give unto him that is athirst of the fountain of the water of life freely." God offers the water of life, which is eternal life, to anyone who is thirsty. He makes it available free of charge. Why? Because we are penniless. Think about Jesus at the Feast of Tabernacles. While the water from the Pool of Siloam was poured on the altar, in John 7:37, he said, in the last day of that great feast, he stood and cried, saying, "If any man thirst, let him come unto me and drink." Jesus wants to save you. Jesus wants to give you eternal life. And you drink one time, he told the woman of Samaria at the well of Jacob, if you drink one time of this water spiritually, you will never thirst again. I know I'm saved. I know I don't have to go through the tribulation. I know I will not be under the wrath of God. I know I am saved forever and ever. I know I will not face the second death, which is an eternal lake of fire, because I drank of the living water freely. and you can too. If you've never received Jesus Christ by faith, it's not by church membership or water baptism. It's not by being good. You can never be good enough. He did it all on the cross. Jesus came, the Son of God, and died for your sins. He arose the third day, and if you will simply believe in Him, you're drinking of the living water, trust in Him, you will not perish, but have everlasting life.
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13: I want to start with a story about a guy that needed some work. He was looking for employment, and he heard they were hiring down at the local zoo. The zookeeper said, "I don't want you to be offended by what I'm about to say, but our gorilla died the other day, and we've ordered a new gorilla. He's on his way. But we need somebody to take his place temporarily. So here's what we're asking. If we had a custom gorilla suit designed just to fit you, would you be willing to pretend to be the gorilla for the next week or so until the real gorilla arrives?" And when they told him how much they would pay, the guy quickly agreed. He thought, "No one's going to believe I'm an actual gorilla," but people were believing it. They were enjoying it. By day two, he's beating on his chest. He's kind of having fun. and he got a little too excited and swung a little too far and landed right in the lion's den. And a lion starts walking toward him, and he thinks, oh no. And finally, the guy in the gorilla suit cried out, help! And the lion said, shut up or you'll get us both fired. There are a lot of people that say they are Christians who actually aren't at all. Sometimes people will say, I need a little religion. Listen, friend, you don't need a little religion. You need a lot of Jesus, and he wants to come into your life right now.
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5: Amen. Amen.
4: 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I was born premature, and I'm so grateful to be alive.
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5: That's right. WAVA. It's a great station. Okay, have a good night.
4: Do the same, Pastor Mike.
5: Okay, thank you. Okay, bye-bye. Let's go to Lori from Chicago, listening on WYLL.
6: Yeah, I am in a rehab now. I broke my toe.
5: Oh, no.
6: Saturday morning.
5: I have Lana, one of my prayer teams, going to pray for you here tonight, Lori. But go ahead and tell her more specific if you'd like.
7: Hi, Lori.
6: Hi, Lana. Please pray that I have a speedy recovery of the toe. It doesn't hurt. Maybe a tinge once in a while, I feel something, but not really. It's black and blue, and they gave me a shoe to wear that they say I can put weight on it, but I don't think I should put weight on it.
7: Okay. Lori, I'll pray for your toe. You said you broke your toe.
6: I broke my big toe, the big toe.
7: Okay. All right. Well, Jesus, we know that you're the healer. And Father God, I just pray right now you would touch Lori's toe and just release your healing touch. Lord God, I pray that the toe, all the pain would be gone, and that you would heal and restore that bone completely. And Jesus, there'd be no, it would just be completely healed, Lord. There'd be no delay in the healing, God, that it would be immediate, and she would completely recover. And we just come against any trauma that she experienced during this time of the toe breaking. So, Lord, we just ask that you release your peace over her. We just come against any anxiety. And we just ask, God, that you would fill her with your peace right now. In Jesus' name.
6: Yes. Okay. Thank you.
7: All right. Thanks, Lori.
6: Okay. Good night.
5: Good night, Lori.
6: Good night. Good night, Pastor.
5: You're welcome. Have a good night. Bye-bye.
6: Yep.
5: She's listening to WYLL in Chicago tonight. And if you want to get through tonight, we have a couple lines open at 800-955-8200. Let's go to Patricia in Winnipeg, listening here on CHVM. Hi, Patricia.
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5: What's going on with you tonight?
8: Well, I've had a neuromuscular condition for many years, but in the last 6 months, it's progressed, and my body has become very, very stiff. It's very hard for me to breathe and to sit up, and I've got constant vertigo, and I'm very weak, and I've lost about a third of my body weight in the last 6 months.
5: Oh, wow.
8: Yeah, okay. And

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6: With SRN News, I'm Ron Taylor. Ukrainian officials say a Russian drone attack on a warehouse west of Kyiv killed at least 37 people, making it the deadliest attack in the war this year. Ukrainian President Volodymyr Zelensky said on a social media post Saturday that the warehouse in Myla was housing shells, mines, and other ammunition for the defense forces. He earlier said storing explosives in a residential area is illegal and that criminal proceedings have been launched. Iran's leadership has solidified around hardline military generals and clerics preparing for a prolonged confrontation with the U.S. and aiming to prevent domestic unrest. This counters claims of a regime change by President Trump. Iran's leaders warn of escalating the conflict as American sanctions strain the economy. Ontario Premier Doug Ford responding to President Trump's Lake America decree with a billboard declaring Lake Ontario now and always. He's not happy. This is SRN News.
7: Your AM 1160 weather forecast. Overnight will be mainly cloudy and warm with a brief shower or two with a low of 71. Sunday will bring a mix of sun and clouds along with a shower possible early and late in the day. It'll be breezy and very warm with a high of 89. Sunday night will be mostly cloudy and warm with a low of 73. I'm meteorologist Jason Caterina on AM 1160. 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
11: Is there something troubling you right now? 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Yet for many, prayer is the last resort. Well, we've tried everything, and all we can do now is go pray. What are you talking about? That's the first thing you should do. 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
10: Greetings, I'm your host, David James. Pastor Greg Laurie is the senior pastor of Harvest Christian Fellowship in Southern California and Hawaii, and the feature speaker of the Harvest Crusade. We get started with a great reminder about the power of

0: So thankful you're joining us this week for Refresh. And one question right out of the gate. How's your prayer life? Let's talk a little bit about that today. Pastor Greg points out that prayer, it changes things.
1: We've all had times in life, and some of you are having that time right now, where you're in a desperate situation. And you need God to intervene in your situation right now. And you need to understand that God can change circumstances. If necessary, He can change the course of nature through prayer. But most of all, what changes in prayer is you. You're changed through prayer. God often will allow hardship and difficulty, challenge and need, sometimes even tragedy, so He can reveal Himself to us and put His glory on display. Because really, when we pray, we're acknowledging our weakness. And this is hard for a lot of people, because we think, I can figure this out. I can resolve this conflict. I can save my own family. I can get everything resolved. I'll do it. And it doesn't work. And we have to call on God and say, Lord, I'm weak. I need your help. Come through for me. This maybe is a little harder for men than it is for women sometimes. And why is it it's harder for men? Because we're stupid. Listen, guys, consider this for a moment. Who is the strongest man who ever walked this earth? Don't say Superman. He's not real. Samson isn't the right answer. Most of you got it. It's Jesus. Strongest man who ever lived. He was omnipotent. He was all powerful. And yet we see Jesus spending hours in prayer, calling on His Father. So if Jesus felt He needed to pray, how much more should we be praying?

0: 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Find out where to tune in at harvest.org. All right, sometimes we pray for small things. Sometimes we pray for gigantic, inescapable challenges that just overwhelm us. Pastor Greg has a story about one of those giant issues. Friends, let it open up a roadmap for whatever you're facing right now.
1: Here's a story, one of my favorite stories in the Bible, Acts 12, verse 1. Now, about that time, Herod the king stretched out his hand to harass some of the church. He killed James, a brother of John, with the sword because he saw that it pleased the Jews. He proceeded further to seize Peter also. Now, this was during the days of unleavened bread. So when he had arrested him, he put him into prison and delivered him to four squads of soldiers to keep him, intending to bring him to the people at Passover. But I love verse 5. Peter was therefore kept in prison, but constant prayer was offered to God for him by the church. Constant prayer. This phrase, constant prayer, could be translated earnest prayer. Oh Lord, don't let Peter die. Lord, we're calling on you with passion, with persistence. We need your help, Lord. You know, much of our prayer has no power in it because there's no heart in it. And if we put so little heart in our prayers, we should not expect God to put much heart in answering them. So they're praying passionately, persistently. Constant prayer was offered. And this is another problem. Sometimes we pray for something once, and we don't have that prayer answered in the affirmative, and we conclude it's not the will of God. Why do you think that? Keep praying. Well, I prayed for my husband to come to Christ, and I prayed it once, and he didn't come to Christ, so whatever. No, keep praying. Why? Because you know it is the will of God to save people. So when you're praying for someone to be saved, you are praying in alignment with God's will. Because Scripture says God is not willing that any should perish, but that all should come to repentance. Don't stop praying for that husband that doesn't know the Lord. Don't stop praying for that wife that needs Jesus. Don't stop praying for that son or that daughter or that grandchild. Keep praying. Jesus said, knock and the door will be opened. Seeking you shall find. Asking it shall be given. And in the original language, it's keep asking, keep seeking, keep knocking. Pray with persistence. Don't give up.

0: Katie Nicole, in Jesus' name, here on Refresh. Pastor Greg, sometimes it's appropriate to come to God boldly in prayer. How important is it to just be still, to unplug, and let God just talk to us?
1: I think it's very important, and I think it's harder maybe than ever, because we all carry around these devices in our pockets that are constantly chirping and beeping and reminding us of things from a news feed or a text from a friend or an email or some other random thing. And there can come a moment when it's just a great idea to put it away for a while and to just sit in quietness and listen. You know, Elijah was feeling very discouraged and very disturbed. And he was sitting in a cave, and God came and spoke to his heart. And so I encourage you, as scripture says, to be still and know that he is God. And just listen. And I believe that the Lord will speak to you.
0: Thank you, Greg. Hey, somebody has pointed out that prayer moves the hand that moves the world. I mean, our prayers go to the very throne of God. And Pastor Greg shows us how we can put that privilege to work.
1: Here in Acts 12 is a story about the power of prayer. Things are looking very dim for the believers at this moment. Herod gives the order to arrest Simon Peter. He is delivered to four squads of soldiers to keep him. He's behind two gates, chained to two guards, and guarded by 14 more. Now, normally you would be chained maybe to one soldier if you were a high risk, but to have a soldier on each arm. And so what did the church do? We read these words: constant prayer was offered to God for him by the church. Though all doors remained closed, one door was open, the door of prayer, the door into the presence of God. Yet for many, prayer's the last resort. Well, we've tried everything, and all we can do now is gulp, pray. What are you talking about? That's the first thing you should do. Pray about everything. That's what Paul tells us in Philippians 4. He says, don't worry about anything. Pray about everything, and the peace of God that passes all human understanding will keep your heart and mind in Christ Jesus. Nothing is too small to pray about. Is there something troubling you right now? Commit that to the Lord in prayer. Nothing is too big to pray about. Nothing is too hard for the Lord. With God, all things are possible. So the church wisely went to prayer. Yep. It's been said, Satan trembles when he sees the weakest saint upon his knees. When did this prayer get answered? It says the night before Peter was to be placed on trial. Why didn't God answer sooner? I don't know. But here's what's interesting. Sometimes God will wait till the last minute so you will see it's God. So it was teaching the church perseverance. It was teaching Peter faith and reminding us all that things can change as a result of powerful prayer.

0: 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Hello, I'm David James, music from Laura Story and Chris Tomlin coming up.
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4: 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Wait, hold on. You have to maintain a living communion with him, and his word needs to be at home with you. So get in alignment with the will of God. You say, well, how do you know the will of God? By careful study of the scripture. Nothing lies outside of the reach of prayer except that which lies outside of the will of God.

0: Laura Story, singing about the trials of life and how they may actually be blessings. They may be God's mercies in disguise. You know, in the Beatitudes, Jesus talked about blessings. You know, blessed or happy are the peacemakers. Pastor Greg poses a question.
1: Are you a happy person?
2: Yes.
1: Some of you are. Very good. Excellent. But maybe there's someone listening to me right now that basically has everything they should have in life to theoretically make them happy, but yet they don't find themselves in that state. Why is that? Because there's a right and a wrong way to find happiness. And I bring this up because some people have a false idea of what it means to be a Christian. Sort of a caricature. You know, it's pretty rare to find Christians portrayed on television programs or in movies in a positive light. Have you noticed that? There were usually an exaggerated version or a completely distorted version, but people sort of think of Christians as, what's the right word? Lame? People that live by a lot of rules and regulations, people that don't have any fun, people that live in perpetual boredom. And I suggest to you that is completely false, and the opposite is actually the case. Let me illustrate in the story of a boy who ran away from home. We often call it the parable of the prodigal son. You remember father had two sons, and the younger son, loose paraphrase, said, Dad, I'm sick of living here with you. I'm sick of the rules, the regulations, all the rest of it. I want my portion of my inheritance now. So the father gave him his inheritance, and the boy went off and lived a crazy life with drinking and all kinds of horrible decisions. And then he came to his senses and realized how messed up his life was. And he has lost everything. He's lost his money. He's lost his so-called friends who weren't friends at all. And the Bible says he came to himself. He came to this realization. You know what? I had it better back in my father's house. So he returned home. And we read when he was still a great ways off, the father ran to him, threw his arms around him, and kissed him and hugged him and said, welcome home, son. And then announced, this my son who was dead is alive again. He who was lost is found. Here's the point I want to make. What was that boy looking for? Apparently, he wanted to wear nice clothes. Apparently, he wanted to have great food. And apparently, he wanted to party. And what did he find when he came back home? Oh, what did the father say? Put a new robe on him. Oh, he got his nice clothes. What else did he want? Nice food. Let's have a feast. And then the father announces, let's have a party. Here's my point. I'm not suggesting the Christian life is wearing clothes, eating food, and partying. I'm trying to make the point that everything the boy was looking for was found in his father's house. It was there to begin with. And everything you're looking for in life is found in your father's house in a relationship with God.

0: So glad to have you joining us today for Refresh with Pastor Greg Laurie. I'm David James. Well, Pastor Greg, we get a lot of joy out of opening the mailbag here at Harvest, and I have a letter I wanted to read to you. It says, I began to listen to Harvest programming early after I returned from being a prodigal. I then found your daily message and listened each day to your recorded radio show, every day growing a bit more. And one of the areas I grew in was an understanding of being generous in my heart. I'm proud that after a few years of only being able to make a token donation occasionally, God has allowed me to become a Harvest partner. Although I know it's the Holy Spirit that led me there, I can see you cheering me on to build that relationship. Pastor Greg, that letter is such an encouraging thing for us to hear. Not only of the spiritual transformation somebody experiences having listened to your teaching on a regular basis, but to see that play out in real life as their heart does become more generous?
1: You know, I think that's a very insightful letter because you can see that their faith has impacted every area of their life, including their giving. I think it was Martin Luther who said, there are three conversions necessary: the conversion of the mind, the conversion of the heart, and the conversion of the pocketbook. Or we might use the word wallet today. And by the way, there's a digital version of the wallet called the Apple Wallet. And so you can give in that way. But anyway, I'm going to ask you to be generous and let that third conversion take place in your heart as it did for that very insightful writer of that last letter that Dave, you just read to us, where they understood that their faith should affect their giving. Jesus said, where your treasure is, there will your heart be also. And I think you can tell a lot about a person's spirituality when you look at their generosity. So I encourage you, be generous when you think of Harvest Ministries and invest in our mission to fulfill the Great Commission. And what is that? It's to go into all the world and preach the gospel, making disciples of all nations, teaching them to observe all things that we've heard from the Lord. So help us do that. And thank you for your interest in this. And Dave, there's a great opportunity for people to become Harvest partners, as the person who wrote that letter mentioned. 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
0: 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You can write Greg Laurie, Refresh, Box 4000, Riverside, California, 92514, or harvest.org. I'm David James. Pastor Greg says, some believers lose sight of all they've gained in Christ.
1: Sometimes people talk about all that they give up to follow Christ. My response is, seriously, you didn't really give up all that much. Paul summed it up this way in Philippians 3. You know, everything I used to value, I now see as worthless when compared with the priceless gain of knowing Christ my Lord. I've discarded everything else, counting it as garbage, that I may have Christ. And by the way, the word garbage is a very kind translation. The literal word is a word that translates to excrement. Do you know what that is? We're talking poop, people. That's your old life before you knew Christ. Paul says that's what it's like. It's dung, it's garbage, it's junk. I don't want it anymore because I'm going to focus my attention on following him. And listen to me, this is where you will find happiness. Now, this might surprise you. The Bible actually tells us there's happiness in keeping the commandments of God. Psalm 112:1 says, praise the Lord, blessed or happy is a man who fears the Lord and delights in his commandments. It doesn't say happy is a man who resists them or breaks them. No, happy is the man or the woman who delights in them. So you don't just keep it. You delight in it. If you want to be happy and holy, you must live holy, W-H-O-L-L-Y, committed to Christ. If you want to be holy, live holy, committed, not half-committed. hearted commitment. In Psalm 1, it says, happy is the man that does not walk in the counsel of the ungodly, nor stand in the way of sinners, nor sit in the seat of the scornful. But listen, his delight, he looks forward to it. His delight is in the law of the Lord, or the word of the Lord. And in it does he meditate day and night.

0: worship from Gateway Music on Refresh. By the way, we were built for worship. It's part of our spiritual DNA. But Pastor Greg says all too often we worship something or someone other than our Heavenly Father.
1: A lot of things can become gods with a small g, or idols in our life. An idol is anyone or anything that takes the place of God in your life. So let me ask you this. What do you get really excited about? What gets you fired up? What are you passionate about? What do you think about the most? Dream about as you fall asleep in your bed, or perhaps even scheme for? What are you passionate about? That, my friend, is your God. People in the film industry, actors, producers, directors, oh, they're all hoping for the Oscar. Actor Matt Damon actually won an Oscar at the age of 27 for his film Good Will Hunting. He made an interesting statement. He said, suddenly I had this thing wash over me where I thought, imagine chasing that and not getting it until you're in your 80s or your 90s with all of your life behind you and realizing what an unbelievable waste that was. Then he made this statement, speaking of the Oscar. It can't fill you up. If that's a hole that you have, that won't fill it. End quote. So Oscar, gold medal, object, career, house. It could be so many things. But as Matt Damon said, it won't fill the hole in your heart. And whatever you try to fill your heart with, if it's not Jesus, you're going to keep coming up empty. But God wants you to be happy. There's nothing wrong with wanting to be happy. Just do it in the right way. And the way to be happy is by knowing the Lord. That's what it's all about. And God has demonstrated this love to us in a tangible way by sending his son, Jesus. What greater sacrifice could a father make than to offer up his own son? And the Father did that for you and for me when Jesus went and died on the cross. Why? For your sin. Because every one of us have broken the commandments. Every one of us have sinned against God. And the Lord knew there was no other way that we could enter into this relationship together. So he made the ultimate sacrifice and put the judgment that should have come upon you and upon me on his perfect son, Jesus, who never sinned, and Christ died in our place and rose from the dead and now stands at the door of our life and knocks. And he says, if we'll hear his voice and open the door, he'll come in. So right now, Jesus is saying, I want this relationship with you. I want to forgive you of your sin. I want to bring you the happiness you've been seeking in life. And I want you to join me in heaven one day. And what you need to do is say, Lord, I want that too. Come into my life.

0: on Refresh with Pastor Greg Laurie. Some think they have to clean up their life before they can come to God. But the Lord invites us to come as we are. He'll clean up our lives and give us the hope of heaven. Pastor Greg, if there's someone listening right now who would like to have that hope by saying yes to Jesus, can you explain how they can do just that?
1: Yes, I'd be delighted to. Listen, as you've listened to this program today, maybe something's been happening inside of your heart where you're sensing, I need to do this personally, but how do I do it and what do I do? Let me help you. It's very simple. In fact, it's so simple you may be shocked. God, this relationship with Him is just a prayer away. The Bible says if you will call upon the name of the Lord, you'll be saved. So I'd like to lead you in a prayer where you do just that. You call on the name of the Lord. This can be the moment where you change your eternal address, literally from hell to heaven. Just pray these words, Lord Jesus, I know that I'm a sinner, but I know that you're the Savior who died on the cross for me and rose again from the dead. Jesus, I choose to follow you from this moment forward. In your name I pray. Amen. I know. It's such a simple, short prayer. But you just called on the name of the Lord. And you know what? He heard that prayer. And if you meant that prayer in your heart, He answered that prayer. Now let me help you to get started on the right foot in your new life in Jesus Christ. The greatest adventure awaits you, the life of walking with God. I want to send you what we call a New Believer's Growth Path that includes the New Believer's Bible and a whole lot more. And let me be the first to say to you, congratulations. And welcome to the family of God.
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2: With SRN News, I'm Ron Taylor. Iran's leadership is tightening around hardline military commanders and clerics, signaling a prolonged confrontation with the U.S. The development highlights the strain American sanctions are placing on Tehran's economy. Iran's new Supreme National Security Council chief has threatened to halt oil exports if the economic campaign continues. Iran's president, viewed as relatively moderate, increasingly stands alone in urging renewed negotiations. The choices underscore President Trump's leverage and Tehran's vulnerability. President Trump has put a familiar American priority on the map, literally. His administration's decision to refer to Lake Ontario as Lake America has prompted a spirited Canadian response, with Ontario Premier Doug Ford unveiling a billboard reading Lake Ontario, now and always. Ford, wearing a Team Canada soccer jersey, dismissed the change near Grimsby. This is SRN News.
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3: Overnight will be mainly cloudy and warm with a brief shower or two with a low of 71. Sunday will bring a mix of sun and clouds along with a few early showers and another round later in the day. It'll be breezy and very warm with a high of 89. Sunday night is expected to be mostly cloudy and warm with a low of 73. I'm meteorologist Jason Katerina on AM 1160. Hope for your life.
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8: All month long here on the weekend program, we've been highlighting seasons of a woman's life. We've talked about girlhood. The shepherd is the one who fights off the wolves. So the safest thing a sheep can do isn't to try to learn everything about wolves. The safest thing a sheep could do is stay close to the shepherd and learn everything we can about Jesus. We've explored singleness.
9: Whether you have the gift of singleness or the gift of marriage, open that baby up. See what it is. It's a tool for us to use for however long the Lord has us have it to bring Him glory.
8: We've encouraged those mothering littles.
10: One day I said to my kids, "Who made you?" And my youngest daughter, who doesn't hardly speak very much, she just goes, "God," and just yelled it out. And I just lost it. "Oh, baby, I'm so glad you know this."
8: And we've cheered on the moms raising teens.
11: I just want to encourage you, if you know a prodigal little guy, big guy, mid-age guy, little boy, man, do not cease in your praying.
12: Yeah.
11: Keep praying and storming the gates of heaven.
8: You can go back and catch all those episodes at reviveourhearts.com/weekend. But we want to walk well in every season, and there are a few we haven't covered yet. If you've been feeling left out, today just might be your day. We're going to hear encouragement for the empty nester, the grandmother, and the widow. I hope that whatever your season, you'll be richly encouraged. And even if you don't fit into any of these categories, I hope you'll stick around, because odds are good that you know someone who is in one of those seasons. And maybe she needs this encouragement from you. You could be the one to share this episode with her. I'm your host, Dana Gresh. You're listening to Revive Our Hearts Weekend. First up, the empty nest years. Been there, done that. I still remember the moment I burst into tears at the grocery store because I reached for the family size ketchup and then realized I didn't need it anymore. Oh, a lot of tears that day. There are emotions, and there's such a learning curve as we shift from actively parenting kids to mentoring adult children. But 15 years in, I can tell you, there can be such joy in this transition when you navigate it with the Lord. How do we walk well here? Nancy DeMoss-Walgemuth sat down with a group of dear friends to talk about just that. I'll let her introduce them to you.
12: On my left is Kim Wagner, and she's written a book, a terrific book for women called Fierce Women, The Power of a Soft Warrior. And Kim and I go back to even before the beginning of Revive Our Hearts Radio. And these are women who've been friends and prayer partners, and I'm going to stop saying nice things about them because there are a lot of things I could say. But on my right is Holly, who I've known longer than any of these women. We go back to my
13: 1985.
12: You still have three children at home and grandchildren. And
13: going on seven grandchildren. Mm-hmm. Now,
12: so you've got lots of different seasons going there. We're going to talk about seasons. That's a good thing to
13: seasons
12: keep thinking about
13: is good.
12: Here.
13: I like that.
12: And some of the different seasons that we're in as women right now. And then Rebecca Lutzer, and Rebecca and Erwin have been dear friends, and your husband pastors all your husbands are pastors, but some of you hear Erwin Lutzer, Dr. Erwin Lutzer on the radio program Running to Win, and the pastor at Moody Church for many years. And your children are all grown and
14: all married, and I have eight grandchildren. So,
12: and Kim, wonderful. Your children are grown and expecting a third grandchild shortly.
15: I'm very excited.
12: So, having my empty nest and near empty nest friends here, we want to just talk about some of the issues related to this season of life, how to think about those. And let me start with the blessings. As your children are getting older, you're getting into grandmother season of life, what are some of the things you're really enjoying about this season?
15: Well, I am just loving hanging out with my adult children and now their children. I love it. And now I get to invest in these little ones, and it's just fun. I love it.
14: I love going to my daughter's homes. I just have daughters, don't have any sons, and you watch your children, and I've had to learn how to keep my mouth shut and let them be autonomous and do things the way they like and their husbands like, and that was a little bit of a hard lesson for me to learn.
15: Well, and it's interesting you say definitely that is hard, because you're used to, when they were younger, you were able to tell them, you were able to sit them in that chair and say, don't move, you know, when they were little bitty. And now they are making life choices for your grandchildren, and those may be different than what you would have made.
14: Yes, I've struggled with that,
15: too. Yeah, but what has been good for me is to be able to affirm my daughter and the things that I'm seeing that she's doing even better than I did a lot of times. So when I'm affirming that, sometimes she'll say, well, Mom, I don't know how to handle this, and I'm thankful for that. Now, not always, because there's choices that they're going to make, and they'll learn just like we learned from our mistakes, and that's hard. But again, we're trusting God's grace.
14: It's also an interesting place to be as a mother and a mother-in-law to watch your adult children relate to each other and work through their issues and their problems, and to keep your mouth shut. Well, like you said, we teach the children, we teach our daughters how to do things, and we want them to do them the right way, of course. And then they get into their homes, and they're influenced by their husbands, and there are things that they want to do. And so God's really had to teach me about keeping my mouth shut.
12: So how do you know when to speak up about something and when to be quiet?
13: My degree is in speech pathology, so we taught our kids, you know, some people teach their toddlers sign language. We taught our kids to talk. which now
12: they've learned really well.
13: In hindsight, we regret just a tad. We were real fans of teaching our kids to talk things out. Mm-hmm. So we never let our kids go in their room and shut their door and pout. We would follow them. And so when you have that many people who all believe in talking things out, you have a lot of conversations. Mm-hmm. Now, there are moments when the Lord just has to give discernment about when to speak and when not to speak.
12: So do you wait for them to ask for counsel?
13: I don't always wait for them to ask for. I know all the books say don't talk, but because of the culture of our family where we have always talked about things, there's a little more freedom. So it's not that I necessarily give my opinion about what they ought to do, but I do believe there should always be the freedom to share biblical truth in a winsome way or a loving way, a kind way, not preaching, but just sharing your heart a little bit. And too, I think, the Lord is wise enough to tell us when to be quiet.
12: And I'm thinking, Rebecca, you've got daughters. No, Holly, you have some of both. And
13: we have both.
12: Kim, you have one. But there's a sense in which they need to be shaping their own families
13: mm-hmm.
12: with their husbands mm-hmm. and letting him provide leadership without mm-hmm. feeling that mm-hmm.
14: That's right.
12: Mama's still controlling
15: that's
12: the...
15: right.
14: There were times I would just say what I was thinking to kind of help the situation or to help the daughters or whatever, or with grandchildren. And now I've noticed just in this last year that I just have a sort of a weight in my mm-hmm. heart and my mind. It's the Holy Spirit that holds me back. And I actually think about what I would like to say and just say, no, I don't need to say that.
13: Mm-hmm.
14: And just let the Lord, let them, like you said, mm-hmm. ask for mm-hmm. counsel or advice. Mm-hmm. And I think it works better that way.
13: Mm-hmm. Mm-hmm.
14: Sometimes yeah. you cannot say anything and
12: right.
14: you shouldn't. And you just tell that child, I love you and I am praying for you.
12: Mm-hmm.
14: And that's sometimes the best thing for them to hear.
8: Well, that was a wealth of wisdom. Empty nesters, you are in good company. So many women are navigating this season right now. Let me go ahead and pass on one of my favorite pieces of advice for the empty nest years. It's this. Someone wise once told me, go on a vacation with your husband. Your rhythms will no longer revolve around rising early to get kids out the door or having a family dinner. And you're going to need to reestablish new rhythms as a couple. So go on a trip. Push reset, talk about what your life will look like, dream, plan, and be excited. So Bob and I, we did that. We drove up to Maine during the fall leaf change. We cried together about missing our kids, but then we dreamed. We decided to dive in hard to ministry in the years between children and grandchildren. We wanted to spend ourselves on the mission field of life, and we surely did. And it was a very purposeful and exciting season of our lives. We also talked about mentoring our adult children and preparing to welcome grandchildren with intention. And all of that was just so sweet. Here's to hoping and praying that this is a sweet season for you too. Well, next up, we've got a word for all our grandmas, the grannies, the grammys, the nanas, the meemaws, the Gigi's, the mimis, whatever your favorite title. I'm Nana Dana, if you were wondering. And I love being a grandma, and I don't take it lightly. I want to leave a beautiful legacy of faith to my grandchildren. And so does my good friend, Jenny Ortland. She and her husband have co-written a book called To the 10th Generation, God's Heart for Your Family Far into the Future. She's pretty passionate about walking well as a grandmother, and she's going to share practical wisdom on what it looks like to weave a life of faith into the life of your family. And she begins with why this conversation is so important.
16: It matters so deeply to me because we're all leaving a legacy of one sort or another. Whether it's a spiritual legacy or not, we are leaving a legacy. But we who know Jesus Christ have the privilege of leaving his legacy to those all around us. So I'm so excited about this topic.
17: Yeah, I think that from the very beginning, the Bible tells us, be fruitful and multiply. And then in Deuteronomy, it says, you know, when your kids are walking, standing, sitting, everything they're doing, plant the word of truth in their hearts. That is our responsibility as moms, as dads, as grandmas. Let's talk about the children first. Those that are our offspring, whether it is biologically or by adoption, what do parents need to do? What do they need to plant in their kids' lives today to be bearing fruit, spiritual fruit in the future?
16: Well, that is a really good question, and it goes very deep. And I want to speak, first of all, to those who are listening or thinking, oh, that's just too huge for me to even begin thinking about. And I want to say that really, the Bible doesn't give us guarantees that if we behave A, B, C, live out this before our children, then the absolute promised result is what we want. There are no guarantees.
17: No.
16: So where does that leave me? It leaves me thinking about not guarantees, but investments. I can invest. And as in any investment, Dana, you know, I know, our listeners know, all we can do is seek out God's wisdom, invest, and leave the results with Him. The best investment, I believe, and my husband Ray believes, the best investment we can leave is our own personal love of Jesus Christ. When those around us, whether they be 6 months old, 16, some of our kid 46, whatever, the best investment we can give them is to show that no matter what we are facing, we can get through it with joy and peace through Jesus. He's the answer. We want to make Him beautiful, enticing. We can do that in a lot of ways. I mean, we do need to teach the word, but we can live it. Yeah. We want our homes to be kind of a foretaste of heaven, where our kids, if they love our homes, they'll be more likely to want to lean toward heaven and go that direction. We want our marriages, those of us who are married, to be an example of Jesus in love with His church and His bride, the church, passionately in love with Him and longing to serve Him beautifully, so that those around us can see our marriages, our homes.
17: Well, you know, I think what you're saying is something that's near and dear to my heart, is so much of what we need to teach in God's word is better caught than taught. Don't you think?
16: Yes. Oh, I really believe that. And that can be tricky, because I can talk better than I can control my actions. You know,
17: Amen.
16: It's always easy to say, hey, you do this.
17: Mm-hmm.
16: But it's a little harder to say, imitate me as I imitate Christ. But I want that.
17: Yes.
16: I want that for my children, my grandchildren. I want them to have a visual as well as an audible memory of me serving the Lord, loving the Lord in ways that are enticing to them.
17: Yeah, me too. Me too. Now, that gets really hard, because children are great observers, but not always the best interpreters. So on our bad days, they might misinterpret things. How important is it to slow down if we want to build a spiritual legacy and ask for forgiveness, or say, I'm sorry, I didn't get that right? Like, when we blow the example, we're not following Jesus on a certain day or in a certain situation, how important is it in our legacy leaving to stop and say, I didn't get it right?
16: Oh, I think that's so important, because then through that, children can begin to understand their relationship to the Lord. When I can see myself as I really am, and I feel that little, oh, why did I say that? I lost my temper again, or why didn't I do it this way? And we look that child or grandchild straight in the eye and say, I am so sorry. This is what I did that was wrong. And I know the scripture says, where is it, Dana? Ephesians 5, I think it's verse 10, try to discern what is pleasing to the Lord. I wasn't discerning what was pleasing to Jesus. I don't see his smile on what I just did, how I treated you.
17: Yeah.
16: Will you please forgive me? Please forgive me. I want the Lord to forgive me, and I want you to forgive me. That sets a pattern before a child of vulnerability, openness, no shame in admitting who we really are. We're all sinners saved by grace. I'm not any better than you are. We're all in need of his forgiveness.
8: 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That was Jani Ortlund. What a privilege it is to learn from this godly friend of mine. I hope you're feeling inspired to leave a faithful legacy for your children to the 10th generation and beyond. 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Well, last but not least, we're talking about the season of widowhood. I've been walking my own mother-in-law through it this year. And of course, my dear friend Nancy. This isn't an easy one to walk out, but the good news is that God enters this season with you. That's the truth Holly Bruton will encourage you with today. Her husband, Dr. Greg Bruton, was a beloved professor of church music. He served at Boyce College and Southern Baptist Theological Seminary in Louisville for almost 20 years. In September of 2021, Greg contracted COVID, and you'll hear just a bit more about that in a moment. Within 2 weeks, he was with the Lord. Not too long after that, Nancy sat down with Holly to hear how God was upholding her in those days of deep sorrow. And I hope Holly's honest words might help to uphold you too today, if that's the season you're in.
18: Well, I believe the beginning months were very foggy, very dense, very dark. I feel very much, even still, there's many days that I feel like I'm walking through the valley of the shadow of death, right? There's much about life that is dead to me. Marriage and life, hearing a car drive up the driveway, just simple things. Initially, my description was I was hemorrhaging, but nobody could see a drop. It was just basically a hemorrhage situation. I feel like I really have had some very dark seasons of the soul. Desperation to the point twice I thought I was dying. I literally felt like I was dying, you know, and just grieving and pleading with the Lord, you know, to take me. But also I know that when these tsunami waves of grief or destruction seem to be coming your way, mentally, emotionally, physically, whatever it is, that it's very important to bring light to the situation. I didn't know if I was going to scare my family or not, but I said, well, last night I felt like I was done. It wasn't to worry them or concern them, but how do you know where somebody's at if in a trusted situation if you don't share? And also it tells us, like in Ephesians 5:11, that the darkness of sin you need to bring light to create healing. And I've thought about that many times, you know, when there's hidden sin. But this isn't a matter of sin. This is a matter of deep darkness. This is Psalm 139:11, which says, if I say, surely the darkness shall cover me, and the light be night over the darkness, is not dark to you. The night is as bright as the day, and for darkness is as light to you. And I have Psalm 139, many of the Psalms, obviously, because of the lament involved in them, has really come to life at a depth that I've never known before. And each day I've just had to be reminded that God is God and I'm not. And that really God does only have his best for me ahead. And also, when Greg's days were complete, he didn't live an incomplete life. He didn't die early. He didn't die young. He lived a completed life. If you're in the Lord, your first breath and your last breath is under his care. And when Greg took his last breath, it was what he was supposed to have. And so I feel like I've had to come to the realization, Greg is dead. He's not disappeared. He's not like off in some spot. I don't know where he is. He's with the Lord. And I'm alive. And so what does that really mean for me? And as I have been prepared, it's a hard thing to say, but I feel the Lord definitely has been preparing me. Mainly through the end of 20 and then into 21, I felt very convicted just about accepting the hand of what God gives. And when I think back when I first started being a part of Revive Our Ministries in 2010, and I was crushed in spirit, I was crushed emotionally, I was crushed in my spiritual walk and how far I had decided I was on a standard that I felt the Lord really needed to weave his word more in me, and, you know, and just imbibing in his word just at a tremendous level, because I was anemic, I feel like, when I went in 2010. And the Lord just has worked in me through these years. He's worked through the podcast. He's worked through Grounded. He's worked through, you know, just the resources are tremendous. And if somebody is seeking and looking, I think this ministry gets to the heart of what it is, being a Christ follower. And the resources, every dollar spent, every prayer sent, every hands that give and support continue for the things that help in such a crushing or even a good event of life frame it, you know, within the gospel of Christ. One of the verses that the Lord really just drove home through 20 was 2 Thessalonians 5:18. Give thanks in all circumstances, for this is the will of God in Christ Jesus in you. Don't really take that verse up if you're not ready for it. Because, life happens. And then the Lord says that verse that I'm like weaving in your heart,

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8: We're following the 2,000-year-old model of Jesus, bringing hope and healing to the world's forgotten poor. 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
10: 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My husband and I took it to the jeweler to see if he could fix it. In front of the jeweler, I put the mangled earring on the left and the good one on the right. And I said, "Sir, can you make this damaged earring look like the good one?" 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
6: Put your faith in God's Word, and then you just get on with your Christian life. You believe in Jesus, you accept His Word, you start obeying His Word, and as you get on in your Christian life, that assurance is going to come. But your faith is in the Word of God.
5: The 12 disciples of Jesus were a very diverse group. No two were alike. And the wonderful thing is, Jesus calls each one of us to be a disciple using our unique personality and our God-given skill sets. There is diversity in our unity with Jesus Christ. Let's join Anne now with Jesus Prays for Your Faith.
6: You have Peter, James, and John who are the closest to Jesus. And so you've got 12 disciples. Out of that, the three who are closest to Him. And then John is the one who's intimate with Him. The beloved disciple, the one that sat next to Him at His Last Supper, leaned His head on His shoulder, and He describes Himself as the one whom Jesus loved. So had precious relationship. I think He was very sensitive. He was quiet, but at the same time, He was called, Jesus nicknamed Him the Son of Thunder, so He had a fiery temper. But you wouldn't know it when you read His letters in the New Testament, 1st, 2nd, 3rd John. He comes across as the apostle of love and teaches us how we're to love each other. And if we don't love each other, then we can't say that we love God. And so His message of love that John gave. So he wrote also the Gospel of John, presenting the gospel to the whole world. I love the Gospel of John. And in the end, in chapter 20, he says, I've written these things that you might believe. And today, people are still reading what John wrote and believing because of what he said. He must have said it to the wrong person because of the Word of God and the testimony of Jesus Christ. And somebody got offended and they slapped him when he was an old man on Patmos, put him in exile. He had been a pastor at Ephesus. In fact, he was the one that Jesus at the cross, do you remember, asked John to take care of his mother for the rest of her life, which John did. So he took care of Mary, and we believe maybe she was in Ephesus with him when he pastored that church. But at the end of his life, they put him in exile in Patmos, so he's cut off from his friends, he's cut off from his church, cut off from everything. You would think he would have a complaining spirit after I've served you, after I've been an evangelist, I've pastored churches, and here I am stuck on a rock in the middle of the Aegean Ocean. But he was in a right spirit, he was in a sweet spirit, and he looked up, and he received the vision of the glory of Jesus that we know is the book of Revelation. So giving hope and encouragement to people, even now as we see the things beginning to unfold in our world. So those are the 12 disciples minus one. I'll talk about Judas in a minute. But there's such a diverse group, and I went through it because I want you to see the diversity, and I feel like there's somebody here that you think if you put your faith in Jesus, you think if you follow Him as a disciple, that you have to be like somebody else. And maybe the somebody else you're thinking about is serious and dour, and they don't ever take a joke, and they have no sense of humor, but they carry a big Bible, and they're severe and judgmental. And you think, I don't want to be a follower of Jesus if that's who I have to be. Or, you know, maybe it's somebody who's just all over the place. They're just excited, and they're gifted, and they're doing some of these wild, weird things. I'm afraid I don't want to become like that. But the wonderful thing is that Jesus calls each one of us to be a disciple with our own unique personality, our unique gifting, our unique skill set. You don't have to be like somebody else. So there's a diversity in our unity. But feel free to be yourself. And as you surrender to the Holy Spirit and let Him fill your life, He will begin to conform you to the image of Jesus. But that doesn't mean that we're all the same. So think about the disciples. Which one are you most like? And there are no women amongst the apostles, the 12 disciples, and that's for appropriate reasons. But women can be disciples too. And Mary Magdalene teaches us that. She was the first one that Jesus appeared to after the resurrection, and He told Mary, I want you to go into Jerusalem and you tell my 11 disciples, you tell 11 men who you've seen, your encounter with the risen Christ, and then give them my word to go back to Galilee. And Mary ran, and she took that message, so she really was commissioned as the very first evangelist. Women can be disciples. So just because they're not one of these 11 men, don't let yourself off the hook. And I know they can be disciples because I'm one, okay? This is my point in going through all of them. Jesus said in verse 8, He says, I gave them the word you gave me. They accepted them. They've believed them. So Jesus gave them God's word, and these men wrote it down. They believed it. They accepted it. They wrote it down. And this is what we have in our Bibles. This is the word that they've passed down to us. And our faith is established on the word of the apostles and the prophets in the Old Testament. Jesus said in Luke chapter 24, all the scripture speaks of Himself, and He was speaking at that time of the Old Testament. So all of scripture speaks of Him, Old Testament, New Testament. Our faith, the Bible says, is established on the foundation of the apostles and the prophets, Jesus Christ being the chief cornerstone. So when you think of your Bible, I want you to see that these men are men with personalities and passions, and some of them failed and they made mistakes, and they're sinners like you and me, but they're saved and they embraced what Jesus had for them, and they wrote it down and they passed it down to the next generation and the next generation and the next generation. And that's the word that has come to us. Praise God. 1 Peter chapter 1 verse 23 says, for you have been born again, not of perishable seed, but imperishable, through the living and enduring word of God. For all men are like grass, and all their glory is like the flowers of the field. For grass withers and flowers fail, but the word of the Lord stands forever. And then Peter says, and this is the word that was preached to you. So your faith and my faith is not to be based on our feelings, or our opinions, or what somebody says, or the way we were raised, or what we've been taught. Our faith is established in the Word of God. So read your Bible. Read your Bible. Put the roots of your faith down deep in the Word of God. God's Word does not change. God's Word works. So Jesus is praying that you and I would have faith that would not fail. And faith that doesn't fail is established in the Word of God. And secondly, faith that doesn't fail is secured by the will of God. This is going back to verse 6. He says, you gave them to me. God has chosen you to be a disciple. And that's a problem for some people. You know, predestination. My mother taught me to tiptoe through Calvin's tulips, you know, so maybe that wouldn't mean anything to you, but just take it lightly. But I know that Jesus said, God so loved the world that He sent His only begotten Son, that whosoever believes in Him would not perish, but have everlasting life. That's the most inclusive invitation there is. And so whosoever, you put your faith in Jesus, you come to Him, and you turn around and you discover, oh my goodness, God knew I would make that decision, and before the foundations of the world were laid, he chose me to belong to Jesus. And the fact that you're chosen by God to be a disciple secures your faith. So you're secured by the will of God. They were secured because God had given them to Jesus. And the proof of it, their obedience in verse 6, they've obeyed your word. And then their acceptance in verse 8, I gave them the word you gave me. They accepted them. They accepted Jesus' words as God's words. And, you know, some people have red letter Bibles, which I don't like because I think all of God's word is God's word, you know. But the red letters at least emphasize the words of Jesus. They are God's word. So when Jesus was speaking, that's God speaking. And the disciples believe that. They were confident in verse 7 and 8. Now they know that everything you've given me comes from you. They know with certainty that I came from you, and they believe that you sent me. So while the enemies were blaspheming Jesus and say he's come from the devil and he's, you know, whatever, and the disciples knew with certainty that he was the Son of God, that he was the Messiah. So they were obedient, they were confident, they were acceptant, and then the most important thing, verse 11, that they may be one as we are one. And I believe he's looking towards Pentecost when the Holy Spirit came down, and the Holy Spirit came and indwelt them and made them one with Jesus, Jesus one with the Father, and they were one with each other because they're each indwelt by the same Holy Spirit. So there's somebody here doubting your salvation, lacking the assurance of your salvation. So let's just check the proof, okay? This was the proof that they were disciples and apostles in this case. Do you have the indwelling presence of the Holy Spirit? Have you come to the cross, confessed your sin, told God you're sorry, asked him to forgive you, received eternal life, believed that he rose up from the dead to give you eternal life, and you've received him. You open up your heart, you invite him to come in, and you say, well, Anne, I didn't feel anything. Remember, our faith is not based on our feelings. And so the Bible says when you confess your sin, he's faithful and just, he will forgive you. And the Bible says you ask him to give you eternal life, he will give you eternal life. And the Bible says you open up your heart and you invite Jesus to come in, he will come in living inside of you in the person of the Holy Spirit, never to leave you, never to forsake you. And to have the indwelling of the Holy Spirit, Ephesians 1 says that's God's seal on your life. Nobody can break that seal. God has put the Holy Spirit, he's your down payment. He's your engagement ring. You know, when Danny Lotz gave me an engagement ring, I was so excited because I knew it carried with it the promise that he was going to marry me. And the Holy Spirit is your engagement ring. It's a promise that God's going to one day bring you to his heavenly home and you're going to live with him forever, that you belong to God. You're a child of God. So the indwelling of the Holy Spirit. And then we'll go back up. Are you confident that Jesus is the Son of God? When down here, you know, they call him maybe a man, a great man. Maybe they'll even say he's a great prophet, but they don't believe he's God walking the earth in a human body. They don't believe he's a unique Son of God. We're all sons of God, you know? No, we're not. There's only one unique Son of God, and his name is Jesus. And that doesn't mean God Jr., you know that. It means God in the flesh. All that God is in human form, fully God, fully man. And acceptance, you accept Jesus' words as God's word. And obedience, because it's God's word, you obey it. Yes, sir. You know, you do what he says. So if there's somebody who lacks that assurance of salvation, I just encourage you, maybe one more time you need to pray that prayer, this time by faith. Put your faith in God's word, and then you just get on with your Christian life. You believe in Jesus, you accept his word, you start obeying his word, and as you get on in your Christian life, that assurance is going to come. But your faith is in the word of God, and it's secured by the will of God, and that brings privileges. And we talked about the precious privilege last night about of knowing God in a personal, permanent relationship. In verse 6 again, he said, I've revealed you to those whom you gave me out of the world. And he revealed God to us as Father in that personal love relationship. So the one who had been in unapproachable light, surrounded by thunder and lightning and frightening things, awesome, majestic. We have the privilege of knowing him in a personal love relationship. And another privilege, you're being prayed for. Verse 9 was my theme for this series. I pray for them. I'm not praying for the world, but for those you have given me. And Jesus is praying for you. In the Old Testament, when the high priest went into the most holy place once a year to make atonement, so he would take the blood of the lamb and he would go into the mercy seat and he would sprinkle the blood there. But when he did, he wore on his chest the breastplate of gold, and embedded in the breastplate were 12 semi-precious stones. And on each stone was carved the name of one of the tribes of Israel. And it was to signify that when the high priest went into the presence of God, he carried on his heart the names of God's children. And Hebrews tells us that Jesus goes into the most holy place of God's presence up in heaven, and he doesn't enter in through the blood of lambs and bulls and goats, but his own blood. And he has access into the very throne room of God, and he lives there to make intercession for us, and he carries us on his heart. So he prays for you, and his omniscience means that he's never had a new thought, which means he's always been thinking of you. You've always been on his mind, always been on his heart. He's praying for you with full understanding. He knows your past. He knows the future. He knows what's going on right now. He knows what you're afraid of. He knows what you hope for. He knows your dreams. He knows your thoughts before they become words. And he loves you, and he's praying for you. That's a privilege. And then he protects us. Verse 15, my prayer is not that you take them out of the world, but that you protect them from the evil one. That he would protect us from the devil. Ray Truth gave that startling illustration about authoritative prayer when the people came to kill, and I can't remember if it was in Africa, and had the machetes upraised, and the man rebuked them in the name of Jesus, and they dropped the machetes, and they ran. That's God protecting them with the power of his name. So Jesus is praying for our protection from evil. And I think increasingly we're going to need that for ourselves, for our children, for our grandchildren. God, just protect us from the evil, the sex trafficking, the pornography, the abusive situations. And who knows when we get to heaven, when God shows us what he's protected us from. And sometimes bad things happen to good people. And sometimes we may have a cancer diagnosis or go through a robbery or get mugged or whatever. I've had some interesting experiences, but I know when God lifts his hand of protection, then it's because he's got a greater purpose. And his greater purpose for my good is that I become conformed to the image of Jesus. And so everything that comes into my life is for that good, to be used to conform me to the image of Jesus and then to bring him glory. So he will protect us. And I remember when we were robbed and my front door was broken down and everything of value gone in my house. And it's just the most violated feeling. They folded back my bed. They took my things, put in my pillowcases for my bed to take off my silver and jewelry and things. And I felt so violated. But I knew that God had lifted his hand of protection for whatever reason. And sometimes you just have to trust God when you don't understand why. I was speaking that summer at Amsterdam, 1983, I think it was. And I got up and had no jewelry, no all the things that sometimes we think we have to have. And I feel like the Lord just showed me, and the treasure you have to give to these evangelists is on the inside. So it's not our outward appearance. It's all the investment we've made in our walk with the Lord. So he will protect us. Doesn't mean bad things don't happen, but when they do, we know they're for a purpose. We know it's not an accident. We know it didn't catch God by surprise. We know he wasn't on vacation. He wasn't neglectful. He's allowed it for a purpose. And so we look up and I say, Lord, why? But not like, why did you do this to me? It's like, what's your purpose? I want to fall in line with your purpose. I want to use this for your glory. So you're kept by God. Holy Father, he says, protect them by the power of your name. And if people don't know you belong to God and belong to Jesus, then I don't know if that works. So don't hide your light under a bushel. Let your light shine. Let people know. And I feel like, at least in my experience, I just let it out there. I don't care if they invite me back. I don't care if I get whatever opportunity sometimes you get, and people sometimes compromise their faith. They don't talk about Jesus because they're just so afraid they'll offend somebody, then they won't get invited back to the show, they won't be able to do this, or they, and I don't care if I'm ever invited back. You just let people know that you're a disciple of Jesus and God is your Father and you believe God's word and we're all sinners, we need a Savior. God has sent Jesus to take away our sin. He's the only way to God, only way to heaven. Put your faith in him. You just tell him. He says he'll protect you by the power of his name. And I found that people respect that. If you genuinely give out the truth in love, but people respect it when you do. They may not want to be your friend and they may not invite you to their party, but they'll respect you. And then when something bad happens, you're going to be the one they come to. Kept by God. John 10, nobody can snatch you from the Father's hand. 2 Timothy 1:12, I know whom I have believed and I'm convinced he's able to guard that which I've entrusted to him for that day. I've entrusted to him my ministry, my family, my life, you know, all that I am, and he can guard it and keep it. And verse that my mother wrote in my first Bible when I was baptized, Jude 24, to him who is able to keep you from falling and to present you faultless before his throne. He's able to keep us from falling away. He's praying for our faith, that it would not fail, secured by his will. And there's proof if you'll look for it, but your faith is in the word, right? But it brings with it privileges that only a child of God knows. Jesus from the cross prayed for sinners, but in heaven, he prays for saints. He prays for you and me. Ever lives to make intercession for us. There's one prerequisite for this, all right? And this is verse 12. While I was with them, I protected them and kept them safe by that name you gave me. None has been lost except the one doomed to destruction so that scripture would be fulfilled. And he's speaking of Judas Iscariot. And Judas, can I describe him for a moment? He was chosen to be a disciple, and Jesus gave him the responsibility of being the treasurer for the whole group. Judas was in the boat when Peter walked on the water. Judas was in the boat when Jesus climbed in and calmed the storm, and the disciples said, oh my goodness, who is this that even the wind and waves obey him? Judas was there on that hillside when there were 5,000 people who are men and families that were fed with 5 loaves and 2 fish. In fact, Judas was one of the disciples that passed out the baskets of broken pieces and saw the whole crowd fed until they were satisfied. And Judas was there when the man who was born blind was given sight. And Judas was there in Bethany when Jesus raised Lazarus from the dead. So what was it about Judas that he would betray his Lord? And why would he have been chosen to be a disciple when you know Jesus knew he would? God knew he would. So there are only two things I can come up with. Maybe you can come up with some more, but one reason is maybe Jesus chose him to be his disciple because Jesus wants you to know he understands what it feels like to be betrayed. So if you've had a spouse that walked out on you for somebody else, if you've had a sibling who stole your inheritance, you had a business associate that took the business from you right out from underneath your nose and you didn't know it until it was gone. You had a best friend who you found has been slandering you behind your back and people are believing the accusations. Jesus understands what it's like to be betrayed by somebody that you love. So maybe that's one reason he chose Judas, but I think the greater reason probably is that Jesus chose Judas to be a disciple to underscore for you and me that while we're chosen by God to be a disciple of Jesus, we also have to choose. And Judas never chose to be a disciple. He followed Jesus. He stole from the treasury. He saw all those miracles, enjoyed being with Jesus for 3 days. I cannot imagine hearing Jesus, watching Jesus, being with Jesus for 3 years, and yet not embracing Jesus. But that was Judas. And he fooled everybody. The other disciples, they never guessed that he wasn't a real disciple because he just seemed so much like them. And the Bible says that within the church there are wheat and tares. And I think we have to be careful. We can't go pulling up tares because it may be a baby wheat. And so Jesus says at the end of the age, the angels will come and sort out the tares from the wheat and the sheep from the goats, but they're there. And sometimes you can hear them saying things in the name of Jesus, in the name of the church, things that are radically opposed to the Word of God. There are tares in the wheat. So I don't believe there's anybody who is like Judas here, but I want you to just take note that yes, God chooses you and me to be a disciple, but we also need to make the choice. He doesn't want us just blind robots. We're not just, you know, on a chessboard where he moves us around. We have a free will, and he wants us to choose to belong to Jesus. Give Jesus our whole hearts and lives, to love the Lord our God with all our heart, mind, soul, and strength.
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14: With SRN News, I'm Ron Taylor. Authorities in Nepal are warning of possible fresh flooding and urge residents in flood-affected districts to remain on high alert after water levels rose in the Potokoshi River. Nepali officials said Sunday's warnings come after Chinese authorities informed them of increased water flow upstream, but residents of the flood-hit area say they were struggling to respond to alarms that have come almost nonstop since Wednesday's catastrophic floods. The combined toll in Nepal and Tibet rose to 750 dead, and some 3,000 people missing. Iran's leadership is tightening around hardline military commanders and clerics, signaling a prolonged confrontation with the U.S. The development highlights the strain American sanctions are placing on Tehran's economy. Iran's new Supreme National Security Council chief has threatened to halt oil exports if the economic campaign continues. This is SRN News.
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16: Overnight will be mainly cloudy and warm with a brief shower or two with a low of 71. Sunday will bring a mix of sun and clouds along with a shower possible early and late in the day. It'll be breezy and very warm with a high of 89. Sunday night will be mostly cloudy and warm with a low of 73. I'm meteorologist Jason Caterina on AM 1160. Hope for your life.
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23: Hi, I'm Johnny Erickson Tata. I have a beautiful pair of gold earrings that a friend gave me. One time, the left earring fell off my ear. When I looked for it, I accidentally rolled my wheelchair over it. I had completely mangled the precious earring. My husband and I took it to the jeweler to see if he could fix it. In front of the jeweler, I put the mangled earring on the left and the good one on the right. And I said, "Sir, can you make this damaged earring look like the good one?" He studied it and said, "Honey, I can't do that. But I can make the good one look like the mangled one." He then took his rubber mallet and began bang, bang, hammering the good earring. And now I have a perfectly matched pair. And I think with all the mangled crinkles, these earrings look better. It's a lesson for life. Let the master jeweler handle the mallet in your life. It may hurt, but something far more beautiful and better will come of it.
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25: What do all these people need? Young people, middle-aged people, older people. They all need a word of encouragement. They need to know that their lives matter.
26: People tend to listen to matters we talk about when what we talk about matters to them. 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
25: There's nothing as refreshing as an encouraging word or deed. It's like a fresh drink of water on a hot summer.

0: gospel can be an uncomfortable message. It's a message of sin and its consequences, but of course the remedy found in the Lord's sacrifice. But that discussion can be so effective in an atmosphere of encouragement. It's what their heart needs, wrapped in what their heart wants. And today on A New Beginning, Pastor Greg Laurie points out how to be an encourager in the tradition of Barnabas. As we study the book of Acts today, we'll see how we can follow in his reassuring footsteps.
1: So I heard about a group of frogs that were walking through the forest. Why, you're laughing already. I haven't even told the story yet. Anyway, a group of frogs are walking through the forest, and two of the frogs fall into this pit. The other frogs look over the side, and they yell to the frogs at the bottom of the pit, "You're as good as dead. You're never going to get out of there." Well, the frogs didn't want to stay in the pit, and they started to jump and jump and jump. And the frogs up on the top said, "You're not going to make it. You're not going to get up here. You're never going to get out of that pit. You're going to die." And one of the frogs got so discouraged, he just laid down and died. But the other frog would not give up. He kept jumping, jumping, jumping, jumping. Finally, he jumps out of the pit. The other frogs say, "Didn't you hear us? We told you you couldn't get out of the pit." He said, "Sorry, I'm hard of hearing, and I thought you were cheering for me." This is a true story. And then I stepped on the frog and killed him. No, I did not. So, that's sad, isn't it? It's all fake. Okay. I bring this up because we live in a time now where there's just so much discouragement. So many people discouraging you and me each and every day. If you don't believe me, just go on social media. All the trolls out there with their anger and hostility and attacks. You'll never make it. You'll never succeed. You'll never be the person you want to be. They bully you online, and on it goes. And this is why so many people are affected in an adverse way. I think it's affecting the mental health of our nation, especially young people. Depression rates among 14 to 17 year olds has grown 60% from 2009 to 2017. That's really a lot. Suicide rates among young people have doubled in a decade. And 43% of millennials and Gen Zs are very concerned about their mental health. But it's not just young people that are facing this depression. It's affecting older people too. People who are getting on in years feel left out, forgotten, unappreciated. They're seeking hope, wanting their lives to matter because they're dealing with struggles. Maybe their health is failing. Maybe they've lost a mate, or they're struggling with some kind of an illness. Suicide is up among older folks as well. Men who are 65 or older are the highest risk of suicide today. Adults 85 and older are the second most likely age group to die from suicide. So what do all these people need? Young people, middle-aged people, older people. They all need a word of encouragement. They need to know that their lives matter. I can still remember discouraging things that were said to me as a kid. When I was in high school, I didn't get very good grades, I have to tell you. And so one teacher wrote this little commentary on my report card right next to D, C, D, F, etc. Greg Laurie spends too much time sitting in the classroom, staring at the window, daydreaming and drawing cartoons. And then she offered this encouraging word: "He will never amount to anything." Thank you for those encouraging words. When I was in elementary school, I became a little bit of a troublemaker. I was sent to military school for a few years, and boy, I tell you what, they got me in shape. I mean, I was on the honor roll. I was a good cadet, marching around in my little uniform. But then when I got out of military school and went into the public school system of California and realized how much I could get away with, I went from honor roll student cadet to juvenile delinquent. And it was so bad that one teacher in a classroom next to mine, hearing of the constant harassment I dealt toward my teacher, said to her class, "I'd like to take Greg Laurie and bury him up to his neck in the sand in the blazing sun and watch the ants eat him alive." The kids told me this after the class, and I actually thought that was kind of cool. I don't know what was, really? She said that about me? But, you know, encouragement really matters. So I want to talk about a guy in the book of Acts that was known for encouraging others. Actually, his given name was Joseph, but he was given a nickname. And his nickname was Barnabas, which means the son of encouragement, or another way to translate it, he was known basically as Mr. Encouragement. Mr. Encouragement. I love that. And he steps in at a critical time in the life of the Apostle Paul. Before he was the Apostle Paul, when he was still Saul, the notorious Christian killer, the man who hunted down followers of Jesus Christ, the man who met Christ on the road to Damascus. The problem was a lot of people weren't buying it. They weren't believing that Saul was actually now a Christian. Enter Barnabas. Enter Mr. Encouragement. Barnabas says, "Oh, you're a believer for sure. I've talked to you. I know your conversion is real." That brings me to point number one. An encourager sees a potential in others and cheers them on. So Barnabas, Mr. Encouragement, takes Saul of Tarsus under his wing and encourages him. And he even says, "Let's go on the road together. Let's go share the gospel together." So Barnabas is helping Saul. He's discipling Saul. He's teaching Saul later to become Paul. He sees the potential. Acts chapter 9, verse 26. Go back a few verses, chapters. "When Saul arrived in Jerusalem, he tried to meet with the believers, but they were all afraid of him, and they did not believe that he had truly become a believer. Then Barnabas brought him to the apostles and told them, 'Saul had seen the Lord on the road to Damascus, and the Lord had spoken to Saul, and he told them that Saul had preached boldly in the name of Jesus.'" I love that. So Barnabas takes his credibility, and he had a lot of it. He was loved by everybody. And he put it on the line for the newly converted Saul to listen, "I'm vouching for this guy. He's a real Christian." And that's something that we all need in life. We need a Barnabas, or you need to be a Barnabas. Let me say that again. We all need a Barnabas or an encourager, or we need to be a Barnabas encouraging others. And your words matter, and your encouragement matters. And let's review the Great Commission. Jesus speaking, "Go into all the world and make disciples of all nations, baptizing them in the name of the Father, Son, and the Holy Spirit, teaching them to observe all things that I have commanded you, and lo, I am with you even to the end of the age." It's given to every Christian. It's given to you. It's given to me. And it's interesting because in that statement, "Lo, I am with you even to the end of the age," contextually in the original language, it's implying that Jesus will be with us in a special way when we're fulfilling the Great Commission. That's not to say he won't be with us all the time, because he said, "I'll never leave you or forsake you." But it is to say, Jesus speaking, "I will be with you when you do this. I will open doors for you. I will put words in your mouth. I will direct you to the right people. I'll be with you." So your job, your mission, should you decide to accept it, is to go and make disciples, teaching them to observe all things that I have commanded you. So Barnabas did this for the newly converted Saul. And God wants you to do this for somebody else. Because there are people that need your help right now. People that are hurting. People that have fallen spiritually. James 5:19 says, "Brothers, if any of you should wander from the truth and someone should bring him back, remember that whoever turns a sinner from the error of his way will save him from death and cover a multitude of sins." I love that.
0: Pastor Greg Laurie will have the second half of his message in just a moment.
1: You know, I've heard people describe a trip to Israel as seeing the Bible actually come to life. Hey, everybody, Greg Laurie. And I've been to Israel many times, and I've led a lot of tours, and I have to say that's absolutely true. Listen, when you're walking on the same stones that Jesus himself walked on, well, that's something that's enriching to your faith. It's not just a travel experience. It actually energizes and enhances your study of the Bible. Think of it this way. It's a vacation with a purpose. And we're going to be taking a tour of Israel April 6 to 15, 2027. You can find out more at israel.harvest.org.
2: 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Well, we're getting some good counsel on the importance of encouragement today. Pastor Greg continues his study based in Acts chapter 11.
1: Now, sometimes what people need is just a friend. You don't have to know all the answers. We think, I have to be a theologian. No, you don't. You can get on the job training. You can learn what you need to learn as you need it, but you can get in there and just engage in what I like to describe as a ministry of presence, just being there. Let's say someone's in a hospital room and they're in pain and they're in need. Sometimes just being there, you don't need a sermon. Everything isn't a sermon. You might be surprised to hear me say that because I'm a preacher, right? But there's a time to sermonize. And then there's a time to just empathize and just care and offer the appropriate scriptures at the right time. And here's another thing to think about. Whatever you're going through in life is preparing you for something else. And he can take the pain of your life and use it. Look, I wouldn't wish my childhood on anyone. But now I use it as a tool to help other people because they'll tell me about their upbringing. And I'll say, well, here was my upbringing. And here's what God did for me. And he can do this for you. And having my son go to be with the Lord in 2008. If I could bring him back, I would do it in a moment. But I realized that this happened. I don't know why it happened, but I will not waste my pain. And I use it as a tool now to help other people who've heard the devastating news that their child has died or their spouse has died or a loved one has died. And so I know that I can come and just help them through that. I don't really have that much to say. But if I can in some way, shape, or form help them through that difficult time, that's what I want to do. We all want to be that encourager because there's nothing as refreshing as an encouraging word or deed. It's like a fresh drink of water on a hot summer day. Proverbs 25:25 says, good news from far away is like cold water to the thirsty. I think encouragement may be the greatest need in our world today. That brings me to my second point. If you want to be an encourager, you will help other Christians grow in their faith. If you want to be an encourager, you will help other Christians grow in their faith. So Barnabas and Paul went on a missionary journey together. And it became pretty clear that Paul had a great gift to preach, even greater than Barnabas's gift. So Barnabas sort of stepped aside and let Paul do what he did. He was doing his job well. Now, they did have a conflict, and we'll talk about this later, and they parted ways as friends, but they did part ways. But the point of it is, Barnabas had done his job. What was his job? To disciple Paul, to help Paul get acclimated to the church, to help Paul discover, cultivate, and use the gifts that God had given to him. Once that was done, now Barnabas can exit the scene and go do it again. That's our job. It's sort of like wash, rinse, repeat, right? In the same way, preach, encourage, disciple, repeat. Preach, encourage, disciple, repeat. You just do it over and over again for as many people as you can. Mr. Encouragement. Here's an instance in Acts chapter 11 now, the verse we turn to, when they dispatched Barnabas for a special project. God was working and people were coming to Christ and they said, hey, let's send Mr. Encouragement over there. Acts 11, 22. And when the church at Jerusalem heard what had happened, they sent Barnabas to Antioch. When he arrived and saw this evidence of God's blessing, he was filled with joy and he encouraged the believers to stay true to the Lord. Barnabas was a good man, full of the Holy Spirit and strong in faith. And many people were brought to the Lord. I love that. He was a good man, full of the Holy Spirit and strong in faith. Let that be said of you, that you're a good man, a good woman, full of the Holy Spirit, encouraging others. And I love the word that Barnabas gave to the believers there. He encouraged the believers to stay true to the Lord. And I want to encourage you to do the same right now. Stay true to the Lord. Hold the course that you are on. Don't deviate from it to the left or the right. I've mentioned Chuck Smith a couple times in this message. Here's one last story. I was having lunch with him once. So we're sitting there and I said, Chuck, if an older Chuck could speak to a younger Chuck, what would you say to yourself? And Chuck said, Greg, will you stop asking me these stupid questions? I just want to eat my food. No, he didn't say that, but he should have. He said, hold the course. What he meant was just stay on that path that you're on and don't get off that path. And that's what Barnabas was saying to the believers. He encouraged the believers to stay true to the Lord. And let me close with this. Hold your course. I know it's hard. Maybe you've hit a rough patch. Maybe there's some problems. Maybe you've stumbled and you've fallen. Then get back up again. God gives second chances and he'll see you through whatever you're going through because he's bigger than your problem. It's going to get better. But you know, I mentioned in the beginning of this message that there are some that are so down, they're so discouraged, they've even thought of taking their lives. And let me just say, if I'm talking to anyone who has entertained those thoughts, please reject them. Push them out of your mind because you are loved by a lot of people more than you know. You're needed. You're wanted. And best of all, you're loved by God. And no matter what things you've done wrong, he will forgive you, but you must come to him. Don't even think of taking your own life. Instead, give your life to Jesus Christ, and you'll find life. Jesus said, whoever will lose his life for my sake will find it. Amen. What does that even mean? To lose your life means I take my dreams, my aspirations, my hopes, and I say, this is what I'd like to do, but Lord, I want your will more than my will. Even if there's a conflict, I want it. And here's what you'll discover. You'll discover God's plans for you are far better than your plans for yourself. But it starts with giving your life to Jesus Christ. And so I'm going to close by extending an invitation to anybody here. If you're not sure if Jesus is living in your life, if you haven't asked him to forgive you of your sin, it can happen right here, right now. My whole life changed on a Friday in 1970. I didn't wake up in the morning and say, hey, I think that I'll change my entire course of living and become a Christian. And then maybe one day I'll even become a preacher and lose all of my hair. That's my goal. No, that thought did not cross my mind. But that's what God had in store for me. Who knows what God has in store for you? So we're going to close in prayer. And if you don't know Jesus yet, this is your moment to come to him and believe. Let's pray. Father, thank you for your word to us. Thank you for your encouragement to us. And thank you for your promise to us. The promise to forgive us of all of our sins if we'll turn from them and put our faith in Jesus Christ, who died on the cross for our sin and rose again from the dead. I pray for any person here, if they don't know you yet, Lord, let this be the moment they believe. If you want Jesus Christ to come into your life and forgive you of your sin, just pray this simple prayer. Lord Jesus, I know that I'm a sinner, but I know that you're the Savior who died on the cross for me. I turn from my sin now, and I choose to follow you. I want your will for my life. I ask this now in Jesus' name. Amen.

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6: When Paul's articulating in Ephesians 2, and he says, you're saved by grace through faith, not of yourselves, it's a gift from God, not of your works, lest any man should boast. That's a really clear stated verse right there. You're saved by grace through faith, not of yourselves, not of your works.
7: On today's Word, Pastor Brett Metter and our reliance on faith for salvation.
6: You see, faith is what saves you. By God's grace through faith, you're saved. See, when Jesus saves us by his grace, you can't add to that. But these guys are trying to add to it.
7: As many Gentiles come to faith in Christ, a dispute arose over whether they should also follow Jewish customs and laws. Pastor Brett Metter finds the compelling statements about salvation from Peter, Paul, and James key to what the new believers should do and why. And in a study of Acts 15 in today's Word, we'll gain important clarity for how one is truly made right with God.
6: Acts chapter 15, as we continue verse by verse through the Bible. We have the early church dealing with a sort of a dispute of a theological question. And it's a big one. It centers around, you know, what constitutes salvation. I mean, that's a big one. You know, the Jewish believers are struggling with this idea of these Gentiles coming to Christ and believing. And now, you know, they're being called saved and part of the Christian church. And the Gentiles are happy as clams. And the Jews are going, but wait a minute. They got to be circumcised, right? I mean, they got to be following Judaism and the law of Moses, right? Well, some Jews assumed that that must be true, and it comes out here in their teaching. And so the question is going to be asked and dealt with in chapter 15 and answered. And yet we're going to find out this debate, by the way, still rages today, even though the Bible already answers the question. And so we're going to kind of see how this Acts chapter 15 is sort of divided up. In fact, there's several sections of this I'd like to draw your attention to. And the first one is the dispute. Verses 1-5 kind of defines the dispute that we're going to have here. And we're going to see that. Let's read in verse 1. And certain men which came down from Judea taught the brethren and said, except you be circumcised after the manner of Moses, you cannot be saved. Now that's a very definitive thing to say, wouldn't you say? You cannot be saved unless you're circumcised. From Abraham all the way to the time of Jesus, the Jews had practiced circumcision. And now these teachers here in verse 1 are teaching that they must be circumcised after the manner of Moses, or else you cannot be saved. That's a pretty strong thing to say. Now, by the way, one of the things that we need to be really careful about, and I want you to notice these teachers, because these teachers, even though they're being fairly dogmatic right here, they're also correctable. Are you correctable? Are you teachable? I think that's one of the more important attributes of a Christian, is to be teachable and correctable. I've noticed in today's world, people, you know, they love to have their strong opinions, and they're really accountable to no one but themselves. And they, you know, they like to be dogmatic about this or that or the other. And it's amazing how many people just go on social media or YouTube and just say what they want to say. But there is something that is important. I think that when you have issues like this, you really need to do what these guys do. They're going to consult the Word. They're going to consult the elders of the church, which I think is an important thing, the elders of the true Christian church, and the apostles. They're going to really go to the right sources. And that's what you and I all need to do. Be careful about your opinions, but always go to the word for the final say, along with the elders of the church. Christian church within the pale of orthodoxy is kind of the idea there. These Judaizer guys, or the Jews, are saying, you got to be circumcised or else you're not even saved. So that's the disputing. Verse 2. It says, when therefore Paul and Barnabas had no small dissension and disputation with them, they determined that Paul and Barnabas and certain other of them should go up to Jerusalem unto the apostles and elders about this question. And being brought on their way by the church, they passed through Phoenicia and Samaria, declaring the conversion of the Gentiles, and they caused great joy unto all the brethren. Now, Paul and Barnabas were big time in the church. They were sent by the apostles in Jerusalem to go out on this first missionary journey that they're now just kind of finishing up here in chapter 15. And they were held accountable to the church government of Jerusalem. And that's why these guys are like, well, you guys better go check with the guys in Jerusalem. And even Paul and Barnabas submitted themselves to the leadership of Jerusalem and were submitted to that leadership. Question for you, just ask yourself, who are you submitted to? Who is it that you would hear a word from and absolutely say, well, I'm submitted to this person. This person is an actual authority in my life. And the sad thing is, I think a lot of you probably don't have anybody. We live in a culture that doesn't really believe in that anymore. The idea of submitting yourselves one to another, even though the Bible says that. And the idea of submission is a get to, I think, not a got to. Submission means to be under the covering of someone else or something else. And a lot of us in this modern day, we just like to be the Lone Ranger, doing our thing, saying whatever we want to say, and building our own little worldview or whatever. And then if somebody comes into your life and says, man, I think you're headed in the wrong direction on that one. And who are you? Who are you to tell me this? You know, and it's really something. You know, it's funny how you can find somebody who'll agree with what you have to say. That's not that hard. You know, you can surround yourself with people that agree with you all the time. But that may not be the most healthy thing. We're going to see this chapter, chapter 15, really sort out that sort of concept where they've got a dispute, but they're going to submit themselves to the apostles and the elders of the church. And this is the doctrine. This is what it's about. So they're going to nail it down. And you know, we have even more than these apostles. We have the word of God. If you're submitting to someone, let me just say this. Make sure that they're opening the scriptures to you. The word is the standard, and we've got that. You know, these guys, they've got the Old Testament, which is, you know, great for them. But we've got the Old Testament and the New Testament to help define some of those things. So be careful. Have you surrounded yourself with people that will hold you accountable, letting the word be the standard, but those people being into the word? That's what you need to look for. Well, so in verse 3, the Gentiles are being saved here. It says in verse 3, being brought in their way, the church, they passed through Phoenicia, Samaria, declaring the conversion of the Gentiles. And they caused great joy unto all the brethren. People are rejoicing. Wow, even Gentiles are being saved. What an amazing thing. And they're being saved by grace. And because of that, there's great joy. So this is such a cool thing. Now, in verse 4, it goes on, it says, and when they were come to Jerusalem, they were received of the church of the apostles and elders. That's, Paul and Barnabas. And they declared all the things that God had done with them. That's on the first missionary journey that we've already covered. But there arose up certain of the sect of Pharisees, which believed, saying that it was needful to circumcise them and command them to keep the law of Moses. So these guys are saying the same thing the guys in verse 1 were teaching. Verse 1, these guys were teaching, you got to be circumcised. And so now Paul and Barnabas come back to Jerusalem and say, yeah, this is what's happening. These Christians are being saved. And the Pharisees stood up. Can you get the Pharisee out of the Pharisee? That's the question. Because these guys were legalists to the nth degree. And now they're saved by grace. But the problem is, it's hard to get that Phariseeism out of them. And that's to be legalistic. Well, they better be circumcised. These guys jump right into the argument, right out of the gate. But they also add, they must need to be circumcised and to command them to keep the law of Moses. Boy, that's a big and. It's one thing. Circumcision is bad enough, if you ask me. But to say, and 613 laws written by Moses himself. Now, you say, boy, that'd be discouraging. If you're a Gentile going, man, I'm saved by grace. Oh, praise the Lord. All of a sudden, what? You mean I gotta be circumcised? You mean I gotta keep this list of rules and regulations? And by the way, I've noticed there's a modern day version of this. Most of us aren't seeing a young new believer saying, you gotta be saved by Jesus, by his grace, through faith, and you gotta do these 613 laws. Not too many people are saying that today. But as soon as you say the and, whatever comes after that is wrong. Did you hear what I just said? As soon as you say you're saved by grace through faith, yeah. But to be a real Christian, you also have to fill in the blank you're wrong already. Now, here's where that goes sometimes. Some people say, well, Brett, James says faith without works is dead. So that means you're not saved unless you do works. And I'm going to say that's clearly wrong. The Bible doesn't support that. What is James talking about then, Pastor Brett? Well, it's not just me. It's most of the people within the pale of orthodoxy. You know, the Jehovah's Witness, the Mormons, there's others that kind of add works to what saves a person. And a lot of the cults will even do that. They'll add, you know, this, you need to do this, you need to do that. But there's too many other scriptures that don't align with that. Well, what does it mean, faith without works is dead? Well, I'll hold that for a second. Because you'd think that they'd say that every time if that was the truth. For example, when Paul's articulating in Ephesians 2 and he says, you're saved by grace through faith, not of yourselves, it's a gift from God, not of your works, lest any man should boast. That's a really clear stated verse right there. You're saved by grace through faith, not of yourselves, not of your works. That's all throughout the Bible. Even the way to be saved, Romans 10, 9 and 10, I talk about it every Sunday. You know, if you confess with your mouth and believe in your heart the Lord Jesus, that God raised him from the dead, you will be saved. See, when Jesus saves us by his grace, you can't add to that. But these guys are trying to add to it. And so people get confused when they hear James later on say, faith without works is dead. Paul and James don't disagree with one another. Peter and James don't disagree. It's true, faith without works is dead. But here's the problem. People try to say it's faith and works that saves you. No. Some people say it's faith or works that saves you. No. It's faith that works. You see, faith is what saves you. By God's grace through faith, you're saved. Then, one of the natural byproducts of being saved will that you will have works. Works will follow them that believe. That's part of the deal. If you're truly saved, you will see works. How much good works? I don't know. I don't have the foggiest idea. Hopefully, it's a lot of good works because we're meant to do good works. Once you're saved, God wants you to serve him and walk with him and do good works. That's part of being a Christian. But that's not what saved you. Don't be confused and don't let any man fool you into saying, oh, it's faith and works that saves you. Nope. And a lot of people do that. A lot of people on YouTube and social media will try to tell you that kind of stuff. It's just impossible. By the way, how many of these laws do you have to be guilty of to go to hell if you break one? How many of them? Just one. If you just break one of these, no one's ever been saved by keeping the law. That's what the Bible says. But this is really the dispute. They're saying you got to be circumcised and you got to keep the law of Moses. So that's verses 1-5, the dispute. Do the Gentiles have to be circumcised? Do they have to keep the law of Moses? Well, number two on the list here is now the discussion. We have the discussion between the apostles and the brethren there at the council of Acts chapter 15. Let's pick it up in verse 6. It says, and the apostles and the elders came together for to consider this matter. And when there had been much disputing, Peter rose up and said unto them, men and brethren, you know how that a good while ago God made choice among us that the Gentiles by my mouth should hear the word of the gospel and believe. Now pause for a second. A couple things about this. It starts with Peter. You know, I say, well, that's not unusual. Peter's always the one opening his mouth, right? But before we're too quick to say that, did you notice that Peter didn't jump up as the first one? I see a maturing in Peter. It starts with Peter, the same guy that was always standing up and saying stuff at the wrong time. But I believe Peter was kind of a ready, shoot, aim kind of guy, at least in the Gospels. But I see a sort of a reserve here. Why did Peter wait after verse 7? It says, after much disputing. Bunch of people were bantering back and forth already. And then eventually, in time, Peter stood up. I see a guy who's more measured and more patient than the Peter of the Gospels. I love that. I see a maturity here. Proverbs 18:13 declares, he that answereth a matter before he heareth it, it's a folly and a shame unto him. And we're seeing a new Peter here exercising wisdom, waiting to hear even the bantering back and forth. And at the time appropriate, he now stands up and he gives this great discussion. He says, a good while ago, do you see there in verse 7? That was probably, if you do the math on this, about 13 years ago when Peter had the vision of the bringing down of the sheath. Kind of interesting just when he says that. A good while ago, God made choice among us that the Gentiles by my mouth should hear the word of the gospel and believe. And God, which knoweth the hearts, bear them witness, giving them the Holy Ghost, even as he did unto us. So I love how he says this, that God knows the hearts, verse 8, and bear witness. I love that God knows the hearts. Jeremiah 17 says the heart is deceitful above all things and desperately wicked. Who can know it? Ezekiel 36, 26 says the Lord can give you and me a new heart and a new spirit he'll put within us. Take away the stony heart of our flesh and give us a heart of flesh. And that's the Lord doing a work. But the point Peter's making here is the law never really purifies the heart of a man anyways. That's kind of what he's saying here. He's saying that the Lord knows the hearts and bear witness, giving them the Holy Ghost, even as he did to us. Now, if you remember, that was earlier in the story when the Jews were saying, can Gentiles really be saved? And Peter's like, well, watch this. And they got saved, and now they're speaking in tongues, and they have the Holy Ghost on them. And so the Jews are like, wow, how can we deny that they're saved when the Holy Spirit is obviously on them in the same way that he came upon us? That's what Peter's talking about. Well, verse 9, and put no difference between us and them, purifying their hearts by faith. How are their hearts purified? By faith, not by works. That's his point. Verse 10, now, therefore, why tempt ye God to put a yoke upon the neck of the disciples, which neither our fathers nor we were able to bear? But we believe that through the grace of the Lord Jesus Christ, we shall be saved, even as they. So Peter is amazing here. He's kind of unveiling something that, you know, they sort of knew, they should have known to a degree, but Peter's just saying it really clear. What Paul is going to argue in much of his epistles, and that is, listen, we're saved by grace through faith, not of our works. That's what Peter's saying. This is kind of a new thing. This is hard for some of these Jews to even imagine that someone could be saved without keeping the wall of laws, you know. Sometimes I wonder if Peter feels a little responsible for not dealing with this issue a little sooner. Would you do me a favor and flip over to Galatians chapter 2? And there's a thing that happened. I think this might have to do with Peter and how boldly he's saying now at the council in Acts chapter 15. He's boldly at the council standing up and saying the first intelligent thing that's being said. Here in Galatians chapter 2, we'll start in verse 1. It says, then 14 years, this is Paul, of course, 14 years after I went up again to Jerusalem with Barnabas and took Titus with me also, I went up by revelation and communicated unto them that the gospel which I preach among the Gentiles, but privately to them which were of the reputation, lest by any means I should run or had run in vain. But neither Titus, who was with me, being a Greek, was compelled to be circumcised. Okay, pause for a second. Remember when I told you that Acts 15 may have surfaced even the discussion, bringing the council together? It wasn't just that Paul and Barnabas were coming from Antioch of Turkey. But it's also because Paul has a guy hanging out with him named Titus, who's Greek, saying, I'm not going to be circumcised, but I believe in Jesus. That's what's going on. And so this is part of the issue. Verse 4, and Paul goes on, that because of false brethren, unawares brought in, who came in privately to spy out our liberty, that we don't have to be circumcised, the Gentiles, which we have in Christ Jesus, that they might bring us into bondage, to whom we gave place by subjection, no, not for an hour, that the truth of the gospel might continue with you. But of these who seemed to be somewhat, I think that's funny, Paul's like, they seem to be big shots, but they kind of weren't. That's what Paul's saying. This is interesting, but it's nothing to me. But verse 7, but contrariwise, when they saw the gospel of the uncircumcision was committed unto me, that is to the Gentiles, as the gospel of the circumcision was to Peter. That's the Jews. Peter got the Jews, Paul got the Gentiles. 4, verse 8. For he that wrought effectually in Peter to the apostleship of the circumcision, the same was mighty in me toward the Gentiles. And when James, Cephas, and John, who seemed to be pillars, perceived the grace that was given to me, they gave to me and Barnabas the right hands of fellowship that we should go unto the heathen and they unto the circumcision. Only they would that we should remember the poor and the same which I also was forward to do. So Titus is saying, I'm not going to be circumcised. Paul says, that they were trying to take away their liberty, the Gentiles' liberty. Paul's saying, I'm the preacher to the Gentiles, and I'm saying you shouldn't be taking away that freedom that they have in Christ. So you say, great, happy little story. Well, this is where it gets interesting, verse 11. But when Peter was come to Antioch, I withstood him to the face, because he was to be blamed. For before that certain came from James, he did eat with the Gentiles, but when they were come, he withdrew and separated himself, fearing them which were of the circumcision, fearing the Jews. And the other Jews dissembled likewise with them, in so much that Barnabas was also carried away with their dissimulation. The word dissimulation means hypocrisy. Remember, we talked about this. Peter's like starting to eat with Gentiles, which was forbidden to the Jews. But then James from Jerusalem shows up. He's one of the bigwigs, James the apostle. And Peter suddenly moves away from the Gentile table and sits with the Jews again. And Paul's saying, what a hypocrite. One day he's eating with the Jews, which he has liberty to do, but now he's holding up appearances with the other Jews because, look, he's afraid what they might think about his, you know, liberty or whatever. And so Paul's calling him and Barnabas hypocrites, which is kind of interesting. Well, verse 14, he says, but when I saw that they walked not uprightly according to the truth of the gospel, I said unto Peter before them all, if thou, being a Jew, livest after the manner of Gentiles and not as do the Jews, why compellest the Gentiles to live as the Jews? We who are Jews by nature and not sinners of the Gentiles, knowing that a man is not justified by the works of the law, but by the faith of Jesus Christ. Even we have believed in Jesus Christ, that we might be justified by the faith of Christ and not by the works of the law. For by the works of the law shall no flesh be justified. Remember, justification means just as if you'd never sinned, having your sins washed away. Verse 17, but if while we seek to be justified by Christ, we ourselves are also found sinners, is therefore Christ the minister of sin? God forbid. For if I build again the things which I destroyed, I make myself a transgressor. For I, through the law, am dead to the law, that I might live unto God. Verse 20, for I am crucified with Christ, nevertheless I live, yet not I, but Christ lives in me. And the life which I now live in the flesh, I live by the faith of the Son of God, who loved me and gave himself for me. I do not frustrate the grace of God, for if righteousness has come by the law, then Christ died in vain. I'm sorry, you said, Brad, I thought we were studying the book of Acts. Now we're studying the book of Galatians. You got to see what's going on here, because Paul's referring back even to this very council that we're talking about in Acts chapter 15. Paul's the guy who kind of already gets all this stuff, it seems. And Peter's the guy, it's been a struggle. All the way from the time he saw the sheet come down and God said, Peter, don't call unclean what I've made clean, in reference to the Gentiles. And now the big council, you know, Paul and Barnabas have been preaching salvation by grace. And Peter's going to make a very hard case. But most scholars believe this declaration Peter made was after Galatians chapter 2. Are you guys with me on that? So you read Galatians 2 and you realize, oh, Peter already was kind of smacked around a little bit theologically by Paul, saying, Peter, don't be a hypocrite. Don't go back to the law. Don't be back to acting like a good Jew, thinking that that's going to make you saved or set apart from the Jews. And that's where I think Peter in Acts 15 comes on strong after Paul gets on him on his case here and even calls him a hypocrite. And then it also explains why Peter is actually saying such a bold statement. He and Paul will agree on what Peter's saying here in Acts chapter 15. But it's because I think Paul had to kind of whip him into shape a little bit.
3: 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Well, I have Pastor Brett with me. Brett, we've been studying the book of Acts, of course, and one of the things I wanted to know is what this book means to you personally.
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6: You bet, Kurt. You know, I think the book of Acts for me is sort of the owner's manual of the church, how to really operate, how to prioritize the church. I think that, you know, even though it was a couple thousand years ago, the same objectives that they had are our same, or they should be our objectives. And, you know, like Acts 2:42, where they continued steadfastly with the apostles' doctrine, which is teaching, prayer, fellowship, breaking of bread. Those four things were the main thing. And as they did those things, man, the church just flourished. And I see, for me personally, the book of Acts is a safety net as a pastor of a modern day church, just to say, how can we model the church today after the book of Acts? So it's an important book to me personally.
0: 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Well, next time, Pastor Brett will share how good works can't earn salvation. Rather, they're the result of salvation. Today's Word with Pastor Brett Metter is an outreach of Athey Creek Church in Westland, Oregon.
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12: In the Bible, Jesus says, "Behold, I am making all things new." 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It's like they're reborn again."
11: We're following the 2,000-year-old model of Jesus, bringing hope and healing to the world's forgotten poor. 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
14: With SRN News, I'm Ron Taylor. President Trump has put a familiar American priority on the map, literally. His administration's decision to refer to Lake Ontario as Lake America has prompted a spirited Canadian response, with Ontario Premier Doug Ford unveiling a billboard reading "Lake Ontario, Now and Always." Ford, wearing a Team Canada soccer jersey, dismissed the change near Grimsby, but historian Robert Bothwell claims it reflects broader U.S. pressure on Canada. The exchange comes as trade tensions rise, but supporters say Mr. Trump is asserting American confidence and challenging Canada's political establishment. Authorities in Nepal are warning of possible fresh flooding and urge residents in flood-affected districts to remain on high alert after water levels rose in the Bhotateshki River. Nepali officials say Sunday's warnings come after Chinese authorities informed them of the increased water flow. This is SRN News.
15: I'm Miriam Neff.
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15: Why talk about investing when there are so many topics, some that seem more vital at the moment? 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
18: Because the world says you can only have peace when there's no chaos, or you can only have peace when everything's going exactly as you would like it to go. 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
17: Thanks for joining us. I'm John Fuller.
19: Dave and Ashley Willis are among our favorite broadcast guests, and I know you're going to find this pre-recorded message fascinating. 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
17: Now, Dave and Ashley Willis speaking at a marriage conference sponsored by Church of the Highlands in Birmingham, Alabama, on today's episode of Focus on the Family with Jim Daly.
20: We're going to dive into this talk for the time we have in this session, talk about kind of peace in the home.
18: Absolutely.
20: And here's the first principle. We can't control all the chaos happening in the world, but we can control whether or not we allow God's peace to reign in our hearts and our homes.
18: Right.
20: Like, the world is nuts right now. Like, if you turn on the news for 5 minutes, you're just going to feel just that lack of peace because there's just chaos happening everywhere. And we can't control all of it. We need to be responsible to do what we can in our communities and globally even to be about bringing God's peace and God's kingdom to this broken world. But we're going to realize we can't control all of it. But what we do have more control than we realize of is what happens in our own home.
18: Right.
20: Is our own home going to be a sanctuary and safe place where we as a couple, us, our kids, whoever is there, can experience God's peace in a place where there's joy and laughter, and a place where we can bring the troubles of life and deal with them together and pray about them, but ultimately it's going to be a place of peace. And maybe you didn't grow up in a house like that. Maybe you grew up in chaos and you think that's just how home has to be, but you get the opportunity and the responsibility to break and change that cycle in your home. Because you're not responsible for the kind of home you grew up in, but you're completely responsible for the kind of home your kids are growing up
18: in.
20: And we've got the opportunity to say, I want it to look different than it did for me. I want it to look different than it did in my grandparents' generation. Maybe they didn't know the Lord. Maybe they didn't know any better. But now God is showing us there's a different and better way. And we're going to talk about how to live in that reality in our homes. So one time we accidentally, on a road trip, left one of our children at a gas station. He's a middle child. He's used to it. But no. So we stopped bathroom break because somebody with that many kids, somebody's always got to go. And so we pull off the road and I'm mad and I'm in a hurry. And we get there and it's a one seater. And there's this huge long line for this one seat. And I'm like, we're not doing this. Like, we got a car full of boys. We'll find a tree. We'll find something. We're not doing this. So like, let's load back up. And we get loaded up and we start driving down the road. And my oldest in the back a few minutes later, he is, hey, Dad. Where's Connor? And I'm like, what? And he's like, yeah, I don't think he's here. And I look back and sure enough, he wasn't. So we drive all the way back to this gas station, and Connor had stayed in that line and had made it all the way up the line and was now in there. And so I run to the front of the line, I'm beating on the door. Connor, are you in there, buddy? And he's like, hey, Dad, I'm in here. I'm like, oh, good. I was just worried about you. You were taking a while. I I told your brothers we couldn't get snacks here, but how about when you get out, you pick out whatever snack you want. You know, he was fine. But I didn't feel so bad because Jesus' parents did that. Have you read this in the Bible? The people that God picked to raise his son lost Jesus for 3 days, guys. I mean, this was like 15 minutes. Mary, you know, the Mary, did you know that Jesus is missing and you need to put out an Amber Alert because it was like a day before they even knew he was gone. And I think God put stuff like that in the Bible just to make us feel better. Like, you know what? I just picture Mary and Joseph. Like, can you imagine that search? Like, what are they feeling when you lose Jesus? What marriage moment is that? Like, we're definitely going to hell. We lost Jesus. Like, we lost Jesus. I didn't even know that was theologically possible, and we literally lost him. But they found him, and it worked out. It's all in the Bible. I don't make any of this stuff up. It's in the Bible. Yes. But I'm saying, like, every home has experienced some chaos. Mm-hmm. Every home has had moments of imperfection, moments when we need God's grace. But truly, the good part is through it all, because of his ever-present indwelling of the Holy Spirit within us, we don't lose Jesus. He's with us through it all.
1: That's right.
20: And whatever chaos you brought in here this weekend, whatever fear, whatever uncertainty, whatever panic, whatever you're wrestling with, first off, the first thing I want you to know before we dive into the truth of God's word and what he wants us to know in those moments is you're not alone. And here's part of the reason how I know you're not alone. Every one of us in life are going to face moments that we just feel like, I'm not equipped to deal with this. I'm not equipped to deal with what's happening in my marriage right now. I'm not equipped to deal with the news of wars and panic and chaos and all these things happening all over the world. I'm just not equipped and I don't know what to do. And the most underlined Bible verse kind of speaks to the same thing, because this was underlined the most.
1: It's Philippians 4, 6, and 7. Don't worry about anything. Instead, pray about everything. Tell God what you need and thank him for all he has done. Then you will experience God's peace, which exceeds anything we can understand. His peace will guard your hearts and minds as you live in Christ Jesus. And you guys, one of my favorite parts of this verse is where it talks about how God's peace is something that exceeds anything we can understand. And those of you who've had those heart-wrenching moments where literally it takes your breath away, like you've had such a great loss, or you've just experienced heartbreak beyond anything that you could ever even imagine. And in that moment when you really turned to the Lord, you had a supernatural peace that you can't even explain. And I know we've had that in our life, and we're going to share a little bit about that. But that's the thing about God's peace, is it's not really how the world defines peace. Because the world says you can only have peace when there's no chaos, or you can only have peace when everything's going exactly as you would like it to go. But the truth is, every time we read about peace in the Bible, it really has nothing to do with our circumstances. And I take great comfort in the fact that we have a God, we have a Savior, who is always all too ready to give us peace in the midst of it. And you guys, sometimes he provides peace by changing our circumstances, but most of the time, it has nothing to do with that change of circumstances, but everything to do with the presence, just his presence, of knowing that we're not alone, of knowing that he never wastes our pain, of knowing that he really is the Prince of Peace in our life.
20: And so how do we get it? How do we keep it? Peace, as the Bible describes it, is this. It's a gift from God that we must pursue, promote, and protect. Something that Jesus, the Prince of Peace, wants you to have in your marriage and in your heart and in your home, even in those brokenhearted seasons. Because, as the Bible says, he is near to the brokenhearted. He rescues those whose spirits are crushed. So while we have God's presence with us all the time, it's like the Bible's saying we can experience God's presence in our life in a very unique way in those moments of heartbreak. And in those moments where it seems like everything is upside down, that's where we can sense our Savior most. He's always with us. He's omnipresent. He's always with us. But he says, I'm going to give you this extra portion of my grace and my presence in those moments when you need it most. I heard this mom who had 15 children one time being interviewed, and they asked, how do you love all your children the same? And she said, I don't love them all the same. And it kind of took the interviewer back. And the interviewer said, well, which one do you love the most? And she said, whichever one is hurting the most. And I think it's kind of a picture of the heart of God, our perfect, compassionate Father, that yes, he loves us all with a limitless love, but yet there's this special place in his heart that's just for those of his children in those moments where my kid's hurting.
1: Yes.
20: I mean, to me, one of the shortest verse in the Bible is so comforting. It just says Jesus wept. And it reminds me that we've got a Savior who's not distant from our pain. He knows what that feels like. And in our moments of tear and in our moments of pain, he is there to give us peace. Jesus says this, "Peace I leave with you. My peace I give to you. I do not give as the world gives. So don't let your hearts be troubled and do not be afraid." And Ashley did a kind of a word study a few years back on what that peace, what shalom really means, and discovered something that to me was just, it completely changed the way that I saw peace, because I used to see it the way she described a lot of us seeing it. It's just the absence of trouble.
1: Mm-hmm.
20: And there's always trouble around, and yet God calls us to live perpetually in peace. And I didn't understand what that looked like until she kind of did this deep dive into the Old Testament, and it was mind-blowing for me.
1: Yes. Years ago, I wrote a book called Peace Pirates, and I just have always longed to have God's peace in my life, like most of us in this room. And I, you know, after I went through my anxiety and depression battle, especially, I just really was like, how can I keep God's peace in my life? So I knew that the original Hebrew word for peace is shalom. And so when I went to those ancient Hebrew word pictures to see how they would have written shalom to each other, I found this, and they're going to put the picture on the screen here. So if you want to write this down, this is something that has meant the world to me. I still wear it on my wrist because I want to remember the meaning of what God's peace actually is in our lives. And it means this. God's peace is breaking the authority established by chaos. Breaking the authority established by chaos. And so when you really look at what that meaning is and how those Hebrews understood what their maker really meant when he talked about peace in their lives, when they would hear about God's peace in their lives, it meant nothing about the circumstances and everything about who was the authority in their life. So in essence, it's really about God being our authority and not letting anything else be our authority in our life. So we can't allow that addiction to be the authority in our life. We say, God, break this addiction, and you be the authority over my life so I don't feel like I'm thrown to and fro by the chaos in my life. It means breaking the anger that is in your home, not allowing that anger to be the authority, not allowing that to change how you think about your spouse and how you think about your circumstances, but allowing God to be your authority, where he says you're a masterpiece, that he has good plans for you. Yes, there are real diagnoses that we all face, but we cannot allow it to be our authority. We must say, God, you are still my authority. We know you don't waste pain. Lord, be the king over my life. And the more we keep on surrendering our lives to him and saying, God, you are the one, you are the authority over my life, the more we will experience his peace. And I don't know about you, but I think that's amazing. Because to me, that says that we can get through anything. That says that we always have a Savior right there for us, but it does taking us pursuing, promoting, and protecting the peace in our hearts and homes. But it starts with full surrender. And you guys, I know this isn't easy. It's so easy as human beings to be taken back by the circumstances that come our way. It's so easy to allow the enemy to let shame set in. But you guys, shame is not meant to be a staying place. It's a place of conviction that leads to repentance. Literally going the other way, walking away from the thing that is keeping you in shame. But it takes us recognizing what that thing is to be able to walk in that freedom.
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17: Welcome back to Focus on the Family with Jim Daly. Let's return now to the presentation from the Willises as Dave reflects on Ashley's insights.
20: When she discovered that, it kind of helped the scales fall off my eyes to experience God's peace in a new way and the gift of that, to realize I don't have to be ever controlled or defined or ruled by any of the circumstances, any of the chaos that's happening outside in the world, because none of that is my authority. And it's just a reminder to me when I'm feeling fear or uncertainty or anxiety about that chaos or about whatever I might be facing, to run back into the arms of my Savior and remind myself that, Lord, you're my authority. You're my God. You're the one who's bigger than everything that I'm facing, and you love me more than I can imagine. And this pain that I'm facing is a temporary pain, because that's the promise we have as Christians. Every pain we'll ever face is a temporary pain, and every joy we'll ever experience is an eternal joy. And when we keep that perspective, it helps us to get through those difficult seasons, to know this too shall pass. This is temporary. And yet we have a very real enemy who does everything he can to try to make us feel overwhelmed by whatever is happening around us, because that's part of his game plan. He wants you to feel overwhelmed, isolated, alone, in shame, in bondage, in guilt, and to make you feel like the chaos has completely taken over. You know, we saw a visual reminder of this, you know, on a trip. We took a big birthday trip for Ashley a while back and went to a place we'd always wanted to go. And we're hiking through a forest in Costa Rica, which is just a beautiful place.
4: It is.
20: And so we were there hiking around, and we came across this big tree. And Ashley asked the tour guide, said, "What's up with this tree?"
4: Yeah.
20: And when he explained it, I don't know, it kind of was like a reinforcement of some of these principles. It ties into this.
4: I said, "Can you tell me more about it?" And he's like, "I'm so glad you asked me about this, because this tree is considered to be kind of a freak of nature." And he said, "It's actually a symbiotic tree. The tree that you're looking at used to have a host tree inside of it." And I was like, "What do you mean?" And he said, "Well, we actually call this tree the strangler tree." And he said, "And here's why. So the strangler tree forms a root system close to a healthy tree or host tree. And when it realizes that healthy tree has a good light source, good water source, good air source, and good nutrients, it basically kind of slivers its root towards the tree and tries to act like it's just being a friend of that tree. And scientists literally refer to what the strangler tree does to the host tree as nature's unwanted hug," which I just thought was really sweet and kind of creepy. But anyway, so he's basically going up near that tree like, "Hey, can I get some of this sunlight with you? I just need a little bit, and maybe just a little bit of your water." And little by little, that strangler tree goes around and around and around, and its root system just keeps on getting tighter and tighter and tighter around the host tree before the host tree even realizes it. And it forms this fortress around it, like in that picture. And eventually, it sucks the life out of the host tree and literally chokes it out and takes all of its water source, all of its light source, all of the nutrients, and the very air that it needs to survive. And as I was looking at this, it reminded me of another thing I found in my research when I was researching shalom. And I found this other Hebrew word that is very closely related to shalom, and it's the word shalal. It's spelled S-H-A-L-A-L. It's taking authority or seizing authority by destructive means. Yeah. So when I saw that strangler tree, I was like, "Well, there's shalal. There's a physical example in nature of what shalal is." And, you know, thankfully, we don't have to be like that strangler tree, but I do feel like there's things in our life that are like strangler trees. There's things in our life, relationships in our life, habits in our life, that are literally sucking the very life out of us. And the enemy would love for us to believe that we gotta have to be like that healthy tree and allow these things to overtake us. But we have a God that says he is greater, that there is nothing that he cannot overcome. There is nothing in our life that he cannot help us with. But we have to be able to recognize it. And it takes us being mindful and saying, "Lord, search my heart." And even as a married couple, "Lord, search our hearts. Please reveal the strangler trees in our life." Because just like that strangler tree was so crafty with that host tree, there's little blind spots in our life where we get going on autopilot and we're just trucking along. And before you know it, there's this thing in our life and we're like that host tree, and we're all of a sudden it's like, we have this fortress around us and we can't really think clearly and we can't really see clearly and our relationship is a little bit rocky and we're like, what happened? And that's why we got to keep rooted and surrendered to the Lord, because He will help us to see what these things are. And I'm telling y'all, we have a powerful God that comes in and rescues us and busts up that root system and says, He is my child, she is my child, stop messing with my kids.
5: That's right.
4: And I just want to say this, that we have a God that, you know, we know in the Word it says He raises dead things to life. Well, He raises dead marriages to life. Like, you might have come to this conference and felt like this is our last ditch effort. We're going to go through the motions. We're going to say we did it. You know, we went through the motions. We tried. But I want you to know that God has you here for a reason, because He wants to give you something new. He is doing something new for you. And He is bringing you new life. And He can take your marriage to a place that you never thought it could go. But it takes time. It takes also honesty. It takes vulnerability and being willing to reveal the strangler trees in your life and allow God to do the work that He needs to do to make you healthy once again.
20: And that's a powerful and beautiful picture of what God wants for all of us. And so how do we get there? We remember to embrace peace when we remember we don't have to carry our burdens alone. And in marriage especially, we should never carry our burdens alone. So you have a burden bearer in Christ and also in your spouse. First in Christ, Jesus said, "Come to me, all who are weary and carry heavy burdens, and I will give you rest." That our Savior is calling us to Him and saying, "Let me take that weight off your shoulders. You were never meant to carry it. Let me carry that for you. As you just put your trust and your hope in me, let me walk with you through this." And then within marriage, we should do this: carry each other's burdens. And in this way, you will fulfill the law of Christ. That your joys in marriage, when you share your joys, the joys get twice as joyful. And in marriage, when you share your burdens, the burdens get less than half as heavy. Because when we're sharing each other's burdens, it makes the load much easier to bear. And like Ashley said yesterday, that's why there's never just his burden or her burden. It's always ours. It's always something we're going to face together. And I think that we miss out on that sometimes because we're prone to focus on the wrong things. Like, the enemy is a great distractor, and he wants to get your eyes focused on the wrong things. He wants your eyes focused on everything that you feel is wrong with your spouse, or everything they're doing that annoys you, or everything that's chaotic out in the world, or everything that you feel is wrong with yourself. And we've got to sometimes start by shifting our perspective and say, "Lord, help me to be Philippians 4:8. Let me fix my mind and my thoughts on that which is good and beautiful and pleasing and excellent and worthy of praise." It doesn't mean I put my head in the sand and pretend like the problems aren't there, but it lets me look at those struggles with the right perspective. We've got to be able to put our perspective and our eyes on the right thing, because you're going to find whatever you keep looking for. Jesus said, "Whatever you keep seeking is what you will find." So if you're always looking for a reason to be stressed, you're going to find reasons to be stressed. If you're always looking for those annoying things your spouse does, then those annoying things your spouse does are all you're going to see. Yep. But if you switch your perspective and say, "Lord, help me to see the reasons to be thankful. Help me to see the reasons to be joyful, God. Help me to be reminded of your promises. Help me to put my eyes on the right place." Because sometimes we don't know, "Lord, where do you want me to fix my focus? Where should I be looking?" Because there's all different kinds of things competing for my attention. And help my eyes, my heart, to be drawn to what you want me to focus on. Yeah. And where he's going to draw your eyes over and over again is to that which is good and lovely and pleasing and excellent, worthy of praise. And when he draws your mind to something that's negative within yourself, it's because it's the Holy Spirit's way of conviction to say, "I'm drawing your eyes here because even though it's uncomfortable, it's a place where I want to work in
4: right.
20: you.
4: Yes.
20: It's a place where I want to come alongside you and bring healing." When he draws your eyes to something that's broken in the marriage, it's because he's saying, "You know, this is a problem you guys have let grow worse by completely avoiding it, and I want you to, as a team, come alongside me and let me carry you through this. But this is something that has to be addressed, because until you deal with this, mm-hmm. it's going to be what's holding you back." And so part of our prayer should always be, "Lord, don't let me have blind spots. Show me what within me you need me to work on, what within our marriage you need me to work on, but help me always to defer to kindness mm-hmm. and to look for the good in my spouse and to be their biggest encourager and not their biggest critic." Some people, have you ever been around somebody who acts like criticism is their spiritual gift? Have you ever been around these folks? They'll make it churchy. They won't call it criticism. They'll call it discernment. "I'm just discerning. I can tell everything that's wrong with you." It's like, that's not a spiritual gift. You're being a jerk and making it sound churchy. But encouragement is a spiritual gift. And it's one we're called to give. We've got to be each other's biggest encouragement.
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19: What a great message, John. And I want to thank Dave and Ashley for allowing us to share it with our listeners, with you. I love Dave's final point that we tend to magnify whatever we focus on, and we need to be mindful of that. It's really not that hard to change our focus and be an encourager to our spouse and our children. And if you struggle with that, let me remind you that Focus on the Family has a great team of caring Christian counselors that would be happy to give you a free one-time consultation. These are really talented, compassionate folks that can listen to your story, pray with you, and offer some helpful follow-up resources. Here's what we heard from Betsy about her experience with the team. 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A few years ago, my grown daughters called Focus for prayer.

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5: 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I'm John Fuller, inviting you back as we help you and your family thrive in Christ.

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2: Want to make your home a really welcome place for your kids to have their friends over, and then you get to see what they're like and be the carpooling mom or dad, you know, where you're driving them places and they're going to forget you're there, and they have all these conversations going on. My wife was great with that, and she learned a lot.
0: That's Tim Shoemaker, and he and his son Mark join us today on Focus on the Family with Jim Daly. Thanks for being here. I'm John Fuller.
3: You know, John, it is a great opportunity to find a way to communicate truth to your teens on some of those big conversations that you need to have. But today we want to discuss how to get your frame of mind in a place to identify when that opportunity comes, not just on that big talk. We always refer to it as the big talk, but all the other talks that need to be brought up about spiritual development and loving the Lord and how to treat people and all the sacred things that we want to communicate.
0: Mm-hmm. Yeah, we have to be ready, as you said, and we have two great guests to help us understand how to have those conversations. Tim Shoemaker is an author, speaker, and writing coach, and he and his wife, Cheryl, have three adult sons, three daughters-in-law, and 12 grandchildren. One of his sons, Mark, joins us today, and Mark is a campus pastor at the Bridge Community Church in Illinois, and together, this father-son duo has written a book called What to Say and How to Say It to Your Teen, A Parent's Guide to 30 Tricky Conversations, and we'll encourage you to get a copy of that book.
3: Tim and Mark, it's great to have you on Focus on the Family.
4: It's great to be here.
3: Yeah,
2: definitely.
3: It's fun. This is a great, I love these conversations because I think partly I'm eager to hear about it. I had that posture when my boys were younger. I wanted to know, how are other people communicating with their children? What can I learn from it? So that's the spirit in which we're providing this discussion today. So when you look at 30 tricky conversations, is the one I just described the number one conversation, or what would you say is the number one or two conversations when you look at tricky conversations?
2: That's probably not even one that we'd make the book as far as some of the things we have to talk about. There's cultural issues. There's those spiritual issues. There's spiritual life. We want to talk to them about the whole aspect of dating, especially if they're teens.
3: That's,
2: you know,
3: a big one.
2: You know, what does it look like? Why do we date? You know, when are you ready to date? So many different things like that. Their personal habits, their emotions, their anxiety,

0: so many kids are wrestling with that. Some of these things our kids are going to hide from us. They're going to mask it, but they're thinking about it. We need to talk about it.
1: Yeah. Let me ask you this. I mean, we're getting into deep waters already. If a parent listening or watching doesn't have that relationship with their teenager, what are one or two things they can do to turn that ship toward a relationship of trust for that young teen?
0: If they don't have it, and I'd love to hear Mark's thoughts on that, but to me, if they don't have that, I'd be honest about it. I wouldn't just gloss over it like that isn't a thing and all of a sudden try to be this great friend and I'm there.
1: You can't
0: and
1: be listening. Just a friend.
0: Yeah, so I think I'd fess up. I'd have that conversation, say, you know what, I feel like I haven't been there for these things and I want to do better. Mm. And maybe I would even ask that teen for some ideas. I would certainly want to talk to some other, maybe some parents. In my case, I'd talk to my wife because she's going to have insight. Say, hey, you know, if I've been missing it. And then another quick thing, Jim, is we have so many distractions, right?
1: Mm-hmm.
0: Maybe I've got a habit with my phone. I've got to put that away.
1: Make time to build the relationship with your son or daughter. Let me ask you this. When a teen breaks that trust, you know, the whole bond is built on trust. Hopefully you as a parent are doing all the right things. But, you know, there may come a time when that teen breaks your trust as a parent. They borrowed the car. Something happened. They didn't tell you about it. I mean, it can be all sorts of situations again. Or they went to the party that you told them not to go to, whatever that might be. What do we do as a parent in that situation to continue to build relationship, but also have the boundaries? Back to it's not being just a friend.
2: Yeah. Mm-hmm.
1: What do you do, Tim?
0: Reminds me of a time I'd messed up. I was 17. And
1: have you heard the story, Mark?
2: I've only heard the story, but I actually don't know what's in it or behind it.
0: So I had messed up. It was like the worst mess up of my life to that point. And, you know, I had thought I can get away with it. You know, I'd underestimated the conviction of the Holy Spirit, right? And so then I confessed. I talked to my mom, and then, of course, there was going to be a talk with my dad. But the way my dad handled it was so good. I saw he was disappointed. He didn't yell. But I remember him, we sat around the kitchen table. My siblings were downstairs, you know, and he said, you know what? I don't know if I should hit you or what, Tim. Mm. And in my mind, I'm thinking, hit me, hit me. I would feel better.
1: Wow.
0: You know, because I felt so guilty. I heard him. I saw the disappointment. That, to me, was the worst thing. I disappointed my dad. And it turned me.
1: Mm-hmm.
0: He may not have known it. And that would be encouragement for your parents, too. I mean, that are listening. My dad probably went to bed thinking he was a failure, you know? But he instead talked to me about not how bad I was, but Tim, this isn't you. This isn't the you that I know you want to be.
1: Mm,
0: you made a bad choice, you know? And boy, I wanted to build it back. I didn't want to disappoint him again. And so, yeah, that was some experience I had with that. How a dad handled it. He didn't have anything fancy to say. His love came through, not anger.
1: But also his disappointment.
0: Oh,
1: and that's
0: man.
1: Okay.
0: Oh, that was powerful.
1: In the book, you use a scuba diving analogy about these tough conversations. How does that connect to this moment?
0: Well, when you take a dive, you generally have a goal. Maybe you're over a reef. You want to see fish. You want to see shark. Maybe you want to see a wreck. There's always something you really want to do. And that can become the primary reason for your dive, but you've got to change that. Your primary goal on every dive has got to be to come back safely, you and your buddy. And so anything else is secondary. So when I'm down there, and maybe my judgment isn't as good, I don't want my first goal to be to find that shark or to find that whatever, because I might make a bad judgment. But if my first priority is to come back safely, me and my buddy, that changes. I might not see what I was hoping to see on this dive, but I'm going to come back safe. Primary goal hit. Same thing with a conversation with our kids. Primary goal. You want to come back from this conversation, these tricky conversations, safe. You and your team. You know, you don't want to be burning bridges. You don't want to be taking shots at them. You don't want to bully them. You don't want to hurt the relationship you want to build in.
1: Mark, and I love that analogy, actually. I'm not a diver, but I can grab the concepts. Yeah. Mark, in those moments when parents have to have that tough conversation about something, a behavioral issue, an incident, whatever it might be, you can't let it go, shouldn't let it go, and need to use it as a teaching point. How do you, now you have kids too, right?
2: Yeah.
1: All under 12. So you're right around the corner.
2: Yep. I'm starting to get into this a little bit more.
1: It's really good. And you're speaking to us from that perspective, both as the son growing up under Tim.
2: Yeah.
1: And then the father who's about to enter the teen years with your kids being 12 and under. But in that context, how do you think a parent needs to frame it for themselves as they go into those tough conversations, because it's so easy to come out with conflict, and that then becomes the beginning, potentially, the beginning of trouble in the relationship that could be end in rebellion over, you know, 3-4 years.
2: Yeah.
1: How would you coach a parent to prepare themselves for that, not just for conflict, but for positive conversation?
2: I think some of it is the mindset going into it, that this isn't about winning an argument or being smarter in that moment. And so it's kind of just come to my side and I'll show it by just proving that I'm right in that moment. And so I think going into it with the objective, like he's saying, of coming back, both of you together, but also what do I want them to really get? Where do I want their heart to be at the end of this? Knowing that this one talk doesn't have to be the full talk. I don't have to move them the entire way in this conversation exactly to where I am right now, but this is a process. And so I think approaching with that mindset, making sure you're praying about it before you go into it, giving yourself time to prep, I think is huge. And really thinking through it, praying through it, talking to other people.
1: Well, what are my goals? What do I want to achieve in this discussion?
2: Yeah, where do I want the heart to be in it? Yeah.
1: It's hard to do because emotionally you're probably amped up because you're upset.
2: Yeah.
1: But man, the better way, think of the Lord talking to people that were antagonistic to him. He is the Son of God.
2: Yeah.
1: And they're accusing him of being of the devil and other things. Think of the patience he needed to deal with these people. Mm. I mean, you have no clue what you're talking about. And, you know, but he never really expressed it that way. You know, he would ask questions. Let me ask you this. I mean, in that moment, a parent can sound like a bully, you know, trying to win the argument, but lose the battle overall. What are some common phrases or habits we shouldn't employ in that moment? Just teach us what the don'ts are, and then we'll go to the do's.
0: Anything that we would do that would exasperate them, you know, pushing their buttons, hitting them with a, you always do this or you never do that.
1: That's an easy one.
0: Yeah, real easy for us to do. I think a real don't that we have to be careful of is interrupting.
1: Mm-hmm.
0: It's already thinking we know their motives behind whatever it was that they did. And so we assign that motive to them and we've already got them figured out. Hey, only God knows the heart. You might make a guess, but that exasperates our kids. If they think that, you know, the jury is already fixed or whatever and that. So these are things that we want to be careful of. They're conversation killers.
1: Yeah.
0: And that is a form of bullying.
1: I don't know that this is mostly dads, but I think sarcasm is a really important one. Because I think we go there, it's almost like relief to us.
0: Yeah.
1: To put it in that context.
0: Belittling.
1: What does that sound like, sarcasm toward a teen in a moment of desperation?
0: Oh, boy.
2: It's like, here we go. Okay. Like, mm-hmm. I knew you were going to say that. Some of it is sarcasm, even, I think, of like facial expressions, too.
0: Yeah.
2: Where it's communicating you're not really listening, and I'm like 3 steps ahead of you. And so that's, I think, what the sarcasm is doing. And then you're just shutting them down, really. And you're really not going to be able to really learn really where they're at and then what they actually need to hear from you, which is what's wild about that with the sarcasm and some of those conversation killers. It does feel good for us. Sorry, I kind of just jumped in here. You feel pretty good about it in that moment, but you're hijacking the conversation because now they think you're not really listening. And I saw this with students a lot, where then it's like, and now I don't actually know where they're at. And now I don't actually know what I need to say and what they need to hear and where to take this next, you know? Yeah. And so, yeah.
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3: 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Let's resume now with the balance of today's programming.
1: Let's hit some of the positive sides. I like the first one you talk about, pray.
2: Yeah.
1: You know, I think when we're in the heat of the moment, even thinking of something that happened 3 days ago, as you begin to think of that interaction with your child, with your teen, your energy can come up. So the idea of praying ahead of time might not be the first thing you think about, but it probably is. I would say it definitely is the first thing you should do. Mm-hmm. Beyond pray, then what's another of the to-dos?
0: Another one is, and I think Mark mentioned it, get reinforcements. See if you can get somebody else to pray for you. You only need one, but get a prayer warrior and say, hey, I'm going to have a tricky conversation. Would you be praying for my heart and for their heart in this conversation? I think that'd be, and then think about your atmosphere. Where are you going to have this conversation and when? Mm-hmm. Because you think about it, you pick the wrong place and time to do it, and your conversation just got a lot harder.
1: And so much of that is the opposite of what we just talked about. Put your phone away, resist the urge to interrupt. You know, it's mm-hmm. the opposite of what we just said, you know.
0: Yeah.
1: And that's important.
2: Yeah, I love the atmosphere one. How many times that's helped me in our conversations when you talked to me about sex? I still remember we were driving to Wisconsin.
1: You will always remember this conversation.
2: I will. And it was so helpful that we were driving because I could just look out the window whole time. And I'm like,
1: trapped.
2: Yeah, I was all of a sudden very interested in the countryside, you know.
1: look at that tree.
2: Yeah.
1: Look at that.
2: Yeah. But it helps so much, you know, and we talk about that in the book and try to offer different suggestions of, when you're in different, you know, sometimes it's a restaurant. And I think that communicates something. There's value that is shown to a teenager to bring them out and to have a conversation there. Maybe it's a walk and you're shoulder to shoulder and you're having that conversation there. There's a lot of different thoughts that we've put into atmosphere.
1: You know, one of the core things, and we've done a couple of shows with Heather Holloman. Mm-hmm. If you haven't heard those, I'd get the app and go listen to them because she's really good. She's a professor at Penn State. And she talks about effective communication, how to listen, mm-hmm. how to ask questions that actually draw people's hearts out, which again is another Jesus trait. Yeah. Yeah. But for a parent to do that with the teen, speak to the importance of understanding how to engage and listen without being three steps ahead. Don't go there. Just listen. How important is that? How do you do that? Because I've already got the answer, Mark.
2: Yeah, I think it's being a student of your kids as well as you know them on so many different things. And a lot of our conversations here as we're trying to talk through how to have them start with a good question to try to get them to talk about it. It feels a little bit like a softer entrance ramp too into the conversation as well. Mm-hmm. We're not just coming in hot with what we want to say on it, but we want to hear where they're at. And as they're talking about it, I'm not just thinking about my objective and where I'm going to take them, but thinking really of the best route to get there based on what they're saying, based on what they're struggling with, based on what their fears are, or maybe their understanding or lack of understanding of the Bible in that situation as they're talking about it. So we're listening for all those things to think about how best to answer.
1: Yeah, that's really good.
5: It is. So I need some help for a friend, we'll say, who feels like during those years, those teen years, there was a loss of respect. My friend needed to be respected. So give me a script for reintroducing the respect that I would like to see in the conversations that we have that doesn't happen. I get the eye rolls, the shutdown, the put down, the
0: Yeah. You know, if you can go back and try to figure out when you started losing the respect, I think that would be an important thing. And sometimes they won't tell you. But if they see that you know it, you realize it, and, you know, somewhere along the line, I lost something. Hmm. And I want to earn it back. And if you can help me, you know, what is Dad missing? What have I missed here? How can we build this back? But I'd also ask somebody else, you know, if you can ask your wife, if you can ask somebody else who might have some insight, maybe you're going to go to the youth pastor. They might have opened up and they've said some things. And now at least you can know where to begin.
1: It's so true. You know, I don't know if it's an idiom, an axiom, whatever, you know, respect is earned. Mm. Mark, I'd love to hear from you in terms of how does a father earn that respect? Mm. Rather than just expect it to be given, because I'm your dad.
2: Yeah.
1: Do so because I told you to do so, kind of thing. I mean, there is a responsibility on our part as being the fathers to earn that respect from their kids. Now, people are right now going, what? That should just be given. But I don't think so. I think if you're mistreating your child, you're saying they should respect that?
2: Right.
1: No way.
2: So for me, I think it was a few things, but it's seeing his daily habits, who he was, his character in and out, being real and authentic in all those moments of life. I think some of it, especially as I'm getting into teenagers, I'm seeing he's teaching me and taking time to teach me how to be a man, which means he's passing that off to me, which helps me respect him more because now it's not a fight for me to prove myself to you. Mm. When I turned 18, and he made a big deal about it leading up into it, it was this rite of passage night and invited a bunch of men into the room. And it helps me respect him when he's encouraging me on my road to be a man. And he's talking like that to me, but he's got to be living it himself. He lived in a way and continues to that I strive to want to be. As a student pastor, I saw parents and students wrestle with this a lot. And what was so sad is I would be hearing from the students. They wanted to respect their parents. That's what was grieving them.
1: It's like built into their heart to want to.
2: And that was like at the center of what was so difficult for them. So while maybe the parents and me initially, all I'm hearing is the anger at all these things that the parents were doing or the dad was doing that was unfair or whatever, as harsh of a critic as they might have been as of their parent, at the core of that was just a disappointment of who they wanted them to be. And I will say I did see many times parents earn that back, dads earn that back, because they noticed it and they saw and they started new habits. I do think they're forgiving in that way. Not every time, and it might take longer in some situations than others, but I've seen it. I've seen that be built back up.
1: Yeah, and it's so critical. And, you know, this idea between behavior engagement, if I could call it that, versus heart development, and it seems so subtle, but it's so important, because if we're just on the behavioral modification, do this, don't do that, and we're zapping the mice in our teenager, we don't get the heart.
2: Right.
1: They don't understand the whys. And I mean, it is so critical to explain the whys, the heart attitude, and to develop that, because if you can catch that at the front of the fountain, the trailhead of the river, right?
2: Yeah.
1: If you can catch that, then the behavior will come. And the scripture says that, you know, from out of the heart flows your words and your life attitude. Mm-hmm. So the goal here, I think, for us as parents with teens is to teach the heart, and then the behavior should come.
2: Yeah.
1: As opposed to just concentrating on behavior.
2: That's all of it. And that's one of the reasons why we recommend having follow-up conversations afterwards. It might feel like a relief when you get through the conversation. You're like, oh, good, we did that. But it's not just for the sake of having the conversation. It's the heart, and you want to see that. So a great way to take the temperature of the heart is to come back to it later. And a week later, check in with a really good question. How's that going? How's that new habit you wanted to do? Or how's because we really do want to see the heart changing in that.
1: So true. You know, another area that we should cover is getting to know the friends of your sons and daughters. But to go out of your way, Jean and I give Jean a lot of credit. She's great. When the boys, you know, when their friends would come over, you know, she'd give them a big hug and say, it's so good to have you at the house. And we thank the world of your mom and dad, and all positive.
2: Yeah.
1: And I think that just helps. It helps set an environment. And even with some of that, you know, having conversations with those friends that maybe those friends aren't even having with their parents.
2: Yeah.
1: And you got to tread gently in that area, but it's nice to have that relationship. Speak to the importance of that.
0: You know, I love what you said about with Jean and the kids being there. And you want to make your home a really welcome place for your kids to have their friends over. And then you get to see what they're like and be the carpooling mom or dad, you know, where you're driving them places and they're going to forget you're there. And they have all these conversations going on. My wife was great with that. And she learned a lot.
1: Now, let me ask right at the end here, the perhaps most important question for that parent with their teen. Everything we've talked about, they've winced. Oh, I did bully. I remember bullying. I remember using sarcasm. What I used it as an escape. I didn't know what to do. You know, whatever justification they're giving, and they're hearing this conversation going, man, that's me. That's what I've done as a dad. That's what I've done as a mom. What do they do to reset that with their 15-year-old today? I mean, tonight around the dinner table, what do we do differently?
2: I would start with the apology there and to be able to acknowledge it. And that does go a long way, obviously backed up by how you live and stuff like that. I'd be careful not to make grand promises of like, I'm never going to do that again.
1: Correct.
2: Or whatever, because then you're just going to add to it when you do mess up again. But I think that humility has a way of tearing down some of the walls of maybe resentment that have built up over time. But that apology goes a long way, I think. And then,
1: I agree.
2: Yeah, what would you do after that?
0: Well, then I'm gonna make sure I remember. So I'm gonna write notes. If I'm coming into the house or the kids are coming in, whatever, it's a time to remember, okay, God, help me have the heart. You know, I'm surrendering to you. Holy Spirit, work in me to be the man that I need to be for them, because this is way beyond me. This is about their heart and about their future and about their relationship with God. All of that is on the line, because if we break those communication things with them, they'll talk to somebody, but just not us.
1: Yeah, it's so true. Well, this has been great. Tim and Mark, what a wonderful discussion and a great book, What to Say and How to Say It to Your Teen, A Parent's Guide to 30 Tricky Conversations. And we barely scratched the surface. Let me turn to the listeners. Focus on the Family is here. We're here to help you and your family to thrive in Christ. That's our goal. That's our mission every day. And we want to equip you, mom and dad, as you're raising the future generation. We offer a library of trusted resources, articles, programs like this one, videos, and more. You can find that really in something we're calling Age and Stage. And that's when you have children, 0 to 18, come to the website, find Age and Stage, put in your children's birth date, and we'll send you every week information on how to parent that 3-year-old, that 15-year-old, all the way up to 18. And it is great content for you. And we also have Tim and Mark's wonderful book, What to Say and How to Say It to Your Teen, A Parent's Guide to 30 Tricky Conversations. Very practical field manual that helps you tackle the toughest conversations with your teens using grace, biblical wisdom, and communication that builds trust instead of pushing them away with legalism. 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I think every parent would say yes. 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
14: It's 28th. Here with Will Haynes, it is Logan Sekula. We got a packed show today. We got Rick Grinnell joining us later. We got a lot of ACLJ content to cover, and we're talking all things Great White North. We're talking about our friends in Canada. You probably saw President Trump make his statement saying, Lake Ontario, no more. Now it is Lake America. But that is just one of a few things that has come out in terms of Canada over the last few days and few weeks, and some of them are actually rather shocking. And look, I think a lot of our viewers, most of you are Americans or North Americans, or at least probably from the United States of America. But there's actually a good chunk of you that maybe watch from Canada and you see what's happening in your own country. I know there's a lot of you who want to push back on what's happening. There are a few topics that have happened here recently that I think we have to address. So let's talk about it. I mean, President Trump obviously makes this statement. It's a bit of a troll. We know this. This is something he does. What do you think about that? Some people think it's very petty. Some people think it's just funny. Some people are like, yeah, let's do it, like the Gulf of America. What do you think? 1-800-684-3110. On the other hand, there have been some things out of Canada recently that I think we need to address and honestly need to see. You know, we don't have a Canadian Center for Law and Justice. We've discussed it before. And it just doesn't seem to be the right place for us. And some of it is because of some of these sweeping things they have that feel, sadly, very anti-God or anti-religious that will happen in this country. And again, this is no criticism of the people of Canada. We love the people of Canada. It's really what happens within their own government. And this was a statement that was released just last month, you know, under a month ago. This is for military chaplains. As we know, Pete Hegseth and those here in the United States of America have certainly made it a little bit more open to explicitly religious content, especially coming from chaplains, making it more available to speak openly about their faith. This is what's coming out of Canada. Here's the new public remarks about, this is the new instructions about public remarks made at any type of public or semi-public event. They shall uphold the principles of state religious and spiritual neutrality by not using words, actions, or symbols to specific that are specific to a particular spiritual or faith tradition on the part of the government of Canada. And what we've been able to dive into this, this means they cannot even use the word God. It also instructs chaplains not to offer prayer at official events, including military ceremonies or commemorations. So you have chaplains, military chaplains, that are being, having their mouths taped right now, saying you can't mention not only your own specific religious beliefs in these things, you can't mention God, you can't pray. Why are they even there? Of course, this brings up a whole nother point. But this is what's happening in other places. I think that's why we have to always keep an eye on what's happening in the United States of America, and also be very appreciative of some of the rules that we have in place here, the Constitution that we have, that allows definitely a more robust freedom of religion. So while we may have a sort of a public dispute in terms of Lake Ontario versus Lake America, let's not forget what's going. And at the same time, this is another one, which is wild, which you're probably not even going to believe. And I'll let Will take this one, because this one has to do with the September 11th attacks. And of course, we are very closely approaching the 25th anniversary of those September 11th attacks. So they need to make sure that everything is set in place when they start talking about it.
15: Well, and once again, I think this goes to even that discussion about the troll from the president about, Lake America. The prime minister said that naming it Lake Ontario is naming reality. It's rooted in reality. Well, the Canadian Broadcasting Corporation has an internal memo telling people that as they cover the 25th anniversary of the September 11th attacks, do not describe those attacks as terrorist attacks. Yeah. So it really seems that whether it be the chaplains or the CBC, Canada has a reality problem when it comes to words and their meanings.
14: Yep, so you can't say God and you can't call terrorism terrorism. You can't call the September 11th attacks terrorism. What do you think about that? And of course, any of your responses to President Trump's renaming, 1-800-684-3110. We'll be right back.
16: Do you even realize the impact you make? Choosing freedom or oppression, justice or corruption, faith or godlessness, life or death. One factor can make the difference. And what is it? You.
15: As an ACLJ supporter, you have great power. You make a tremendous impact. And this month, you can double that impact. Right now, your most sacred rights as an American, your freedom of speech, your freedom.
17: Knowing God from Harvest with Pastor and Evangelist Greg Laurie.
18: I want to start with a story about a guy that needed some work. He was looking for employment and he heard they were hiring down at the local zoo. The zookeeper said, I don't want you to be offended by what I'm about to say, but our gorilla died the other day and we've ordered a new gorilla. He's on his way, but we need somebody to take his place temporarily. So here's what we're asking. If we had a custom gorilla suit designed just to fit you, would you be willing to pretend to be the gorilla for the next week or so until the real gorilla arrives? And when they told him how much they would pay, the guy quickly agreed. He thought, no one's going to believe I'm an actual gorilla, but people were believing it. They were enjoying it. By day two, he's beating on his chest. He's kind of having fun. And he got a little too excited and swung a little too far and landed right in the lion's den. And a lion starts walking toward him and he thinks, oh no. And finally, the guy in the gorilla suit cried out, help! And the lion said, shut up or you'll get us both fired. There are a lot of people that say they are Christians who actually aren't at all. Sometimes people will say, I need a little religion. Listen, friend, you don't need a little religion. You need a lot of Jesus. And he wants to come into your life right now.
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14: Actually talk a little bit more about some of the work the ACLJ does to support students' rights. But before we get to there, we're going to keep things rolling on the Canada side of things. As we know, President Trump made his big statement, came out and said, you know, this is what I'm going to do here. He did it with the Gulf of America. The Gulf of Mexico became the Gulf of America. It feels like kind of doing the same thing, but this time even maybe more targeted as it is Lake Ontario being switched to Lake America. Said the next thing he needs is an ocean. So we'll see where this goes. But it does actually... As ridiculous as it sounds, I think there are important things happening in Canada that we need to bring up. And the two that we talked about in the first segment were, number one, that military chaplains are being told they can't use the word God, that they can't pray openly, that they can't really express their religious beliefs in any kind of way that would be sectarian in nature, I guess, that would have any sort of guidelines between their faith. It just has to be this very neutral, spiritual, you know, generic talk. And then on the other side, you have the CBC, which is their, broadcasting company, Canadian broadcasting company, saying, hey, when you are covering our reporters, when you're covering 9/11, and we know that the 9/11 25th anniversary is going to dominate the news here in a couple weeks, don't say terrorist. You cannot say terrorist attack. So you can't say terrorist attack for 9/11. You can't say God if you're a military chaplain. And on the same time, you have the president saying they're the worst to deal with in terms of trade. We should not be as friendly as we are to them. Of course, Canada has had a very interesting few years in terms of our relationship with the United States and Canada. Maybe the one time, definitely the most time it's been this contentious, as far as I can remember.
15: Well, and once again, when you're looking at what words and what they mean, the dispute over the name of a lake, where you have Prime Minister Carney from Canada saying that, you know, naming it Lake Ontario is rooted in reality. But at the same time, you're seeing the attack on expression in Canada, whether it be through, as you said, putting duct tape on the mouths of their chaplains in their military. One, the ACLJ has done a lot of work for chaplains in the military in the United States, because you've seen under some other administrations them try to do similar type of things here in America. Now, we fight for it and we push back and get victories for chaplains here in the United States. But then you also see what's happening with their state media. You know, Canadian Broadcasting System is a crown corporation. It operates quasi-autonomously from the federal government, but it's still state media. We don't really have that in the United States either. I think this is a time to also show, when we've talked in weeks prior about the DSA wanting to turn us into more of a parliamentary style government, this is one clear example of why we are opposed to that, why the founders were genius in the separation of powers that they put into our Constitution, because you have a parliamentary system in Canada like you do in England. And what have we seen over these past few years, really since 2020, you've seen a crackdown on the freedom of expression, the freedom of speech, the love of your country. And that's what's going on in those parliamentary systems, even though they are Western governments and they have a lot of the rooted ideals that the United States had. Our separation of powers has been able to maintain our foundations. But now we're even seeing attacks on that, where they want it to be a more parliamentary system, a House of Representatives that's expanded and has a lot of power and has the executive branch under it. We don't want that. We want to be able to rest on the foundations of the United States. And so when you have these disputes over the naming of the lake, it's silly on one sense, because we know what President Trump is doing and how offended they are by that. But at the same time, their state media on 9/11 is too concerned about the term terrorist attack that they're going to have to just call it a hijacking, because it's too politically charged to call it terrorism. Really? Really, Canada?
14: I mean, I've heard a lot of people have issues with the way, I guess, 9/11 is described. I've never heard one of them being, you can't say that it was a terrorist attack. I mean, that is like just about as normal that we've been saying for 25 years. So it's wild they would even have to have this statement. You know, on September 11th, later on, I'm putting out a special video, and I think we're going to air it on here as well, with John Androsic, who, you know, is from Five for Fighting, had the song Superman. And I think it's a really good reminder of what we all went through on September 11th, what it all felt like, because it has been so long that you have people who are completely oblivious to what happened on that day. Your kids now treat it obviously as history. They probably were not there when it happened, or your grandkids. I taught in a university a couple years ago. None of my students were alive. It's what you gotta think about. University students, not freshmen, university students were not alive during the September 11th attacks. They had not yet been born. So man, you have a whole new group of adults who did not go through what we went through. And I think you can see that in the rewriting of history. And you can see that through something like the CBC saying that this is not what we're doing here. And look, again, I think our Canadian viewers and Canadian listeners need to stand up and make some noise here. Because you don't hear that much, it feels like, in America about these issues. And I think in the United States of America, that is, about these issues. You just hear the trivial side. You just hear the sort of back and forth between our leadership that becomes very cartoony. It isn't treated with respect. And the problem is, I don't even know. Truthfully, I don't know if the Canadian chaplains are upset about this. This could be something that, is widely accepted. I mean, sure, there are people who are upset about it. But, you know, I don't know if the pushback would be like it would be in the States.
15: Well, and once again, what you see is statements about this specifically, where one member of parliament did call it unnecessary and regressive. And this directive, it says, if you're asked to pray as a chaplain, you are instead to offer a spiritual reflection without religion-specific language. They're policing language. They're saying you cannot be, as a chaplain in our armed forces, you cannot be given...
14: That came from people online when Pete Hegseth put out the list of all the different chaplains that were going to be offered, and how we're going to have a list of all these different groups and denominations, and trying to be even, I'd say that's even more inclusive in many ways by saying we are going to try to staff essentially everybody. So if you are a Southern Baptist, or you are a Presbyterian, or you are a Catholic, or you're Jewish, or you're a Muslim, that you are going to be assigned a chaplain who represents and respects your faith. Not this generic, you know, whatever. Spirituality. And I understand and respect the idea of saying, hey, we want to make sure that we are inclusive here. And I think that's what something like Pete Hegseth was actually doing by doing that. The difference is being inclusive and actually spending the dollars on bringing in the right amount of people instead of being, maybe Canada just thinks, we can't afford this many chaplains. But let's just be honest here. This is the quote here. By avoiding language specific to any one religion, chaplains respect the dignity of all and help everyone present and engage with comfort, dignity, and the sense of belonging. Nothing wrong with that, but it is a problem when you say, and you can't mention these words. And those words are as generic as they can be, like God. Or you can't pray.
15: Well, it also says at public or semi-public event. What's a semi-public event?
14: Yeah.
15: If there's a person within earshot? Because that kind of sounds like what we saw in Texas, where we're having to fight for a teacher, where they said, you can't pray if a student could see you, if you're in your car, if you're on property. So once again, it may seem easy at this point to be like, well, that's Canada. They're a lost cause. We're America. This is different. We're not that far away from it. We're not that far away from people trying these things here. They are constantly trying it. And we're always having to fight back. That's why you'll see in the next segment about a student just trying to express her faith to her friends at school, shot down over and over and over again by the administration saying, you can't do this. You can't do this. We're taking your literature. You can't mention God. That's what you keep seeing in America. So it's not just Canada, but in America, we can do something about it.
14: All right. When we get back, we are going to also take your phone calls at 1-800-684-3110. Got a few lines open. Get on the air right now. 1-800-684-3110. As Will said, we have a special video presentation coming up that we will premiere here in the next segment. Again, talking about the work of the ACLJ and how the ACLJ has been representing students' rights for many years, but we've been trying to focus this one. A lot of times we'll throw it back. We'll show you the origin, the 40 years ago. These are ones that have just happened in the last few years. So this is the stuff that's happening in real time, and you need to be a part of it as well. Give me a call at 1-800-684-3110. But while you're doing that, and while you're going to be presented with what the ACLJ work is, I'm going to ask you to think about, pray about supporting the work financially of the ACLJ. When you do that, it's during back-to-school week. It's these amazing cases that you're going to hear about that this team works on every day. And I want you to be a part of it as well. and all donations are doubled till the end of the month. 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So I'm going to ask you to do it today. It's the last day you're going to hear me on air talk about it. 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
22: Near the end of the Revolutionary War, George Washington received a letter from one of his own officers. Colonel Louis Nicola suggested that America might be better served by a monarchy, with Washington himself as king. Washington firmly rejected the idea. He had spent years leading Americans in a fight for independence from a monarchy. He would not see that victory end with America creating a king of its own. He understood that the cause of the revolution was greater than any one man. His example reminds us that power can be offered, earned, or taken, but character determines whether we use it for ourselves or remain faithful to something greater.
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14: Talking about active cases, cases that either have just recently been resolved or still currently in the fight. And the ACLJ team, our young group of lawyers, are really on the front lines of all of this. And I want to make sure that they get some airtime as well to tell you about the work the ACLJ is doing. So we come on here, we'll talk about the news, we'll give you some coverage here. We'll tell you everything that's happening. We think you need to hear, you should hear all of our different points of view. And of course, we always say we tell you the truth, whether you like it or not, here at the ACLJ and here on Seculo. But that being said, when you donate to the ACLJ, you're also donating to, of course, not only this show to make sure that our broadcast stays on, but you're representing so many ACLJ clients because they don't have to get a bill at the end. No legal fees are coming to them. Because thankfully, that's absorbed by you, the ACLJ supporter, who decided that this is worth your while. Of course, it's tax deductible and donations are doubled right now through back to school week and through our impact match, which is just about to end. So you want to do it today. Just go ahead and do it. Be a part of the team. With that, I do want to kick it over to this special video presentation that we put together for you here at the ACLJ. Again, another case that you're not going to believe. It's back to school week. Backpacks, first day photos, that nervous excitement every family knows. But for one Christian family in Washington State, this past year ended with a fight for something much more basic. Their child's right to hold on to their faith inside a public school. At the ACLJ, we've spent decades defending the First Amendment rights of students, the right to pray, to speak, and to live out their faith without leaving it at the schoolhouse door. Our client's story is one of the clearest examples we've seen of what happens when a school forgets that.
0: I usually just pass out these gospel tracts. It's kind of like these little booklets that share about Jesus.
2: Several years ago, I represented a little girl who was simply trying to share the gospel with her classmates. And those school administrators decided it was appropriate to open her backpack and pull out her Christian tracts, confiscating them. Fast forward 5 years later, she's now a sixth grader at the middle school. And she was sitting in her math class like everyone else when she gets pulled out by the vice principal and told that she has to stop talking about Christianity with her classmates and that she cannot pass out her Christian tracts anymore.
0: They just pulled me out and said, oh, you can't pass out gospel tracts. And I'm like, why? Because in school, you're allowed to share like any kind of belief, like any kind of like religious, political beliefs. But for Christianity, you just have to be quiet about it. And I'm like, that's not really that fair.
2: She came home from school, and the first thing she told her parents is that we need to call the ACLJ because I need to talk to Christy. So we sent a demand letter, and yet again, this district gave us exactly what we asked for and a total apology that this will never happen again. But that's not the end of the story. We got a call again from that very student that she just got out of an assembly where she had to sit crying the entire time on something that was violating her religious beliefs.
0: And I sat in the bleachers crying for the rest of the assembly, and then after the assembly I went to my BFF and I hugged her and cried.
2: No other school would have a child saying, I'm not comfortable with this, and tell her, I'm sorry, you don't have any other options. You have to stay there, and you're going to stay there crying.
14: What this child went through wasn't a one-time misunderstanding. This was the third time her school crossed the line of her faith. That's why the ACLJ stepped in. We already sent this district three demand letters, three chances to correct the course. They took none of the chances. So we took them to federal court.
2: We are ready and gearing up for one of the biggest fights of the ACLJ's life, because this is not just about what happened at this assembly. This is a long-standing precedent this school has set that her as a Christian will be targeted because of her faith.
4: For them to push our daughter into something that, and she was already in tears. So, and just tell her, you don't have a choice. We felt that that was very disrespectful and it was very harmful to our daughter.
2: Schools cannot force children to sit through material that is in violation of their religious beliefs. In fact, in Mahmoud, the court held that the school is required to give advance notice to parents and allow them to opt out if there is any material that the parent has said would in some way violate their religious beliefs.
14: She shouldn't have had to fight this hard just to hold on to her faith in a public school. And unfortunately, she's not the only one. This back to school week, the ACLJ is standing with students and families across the country who've been told the same thing a teacher told our client, that they have no choice. But that's not true. And we're making sure school boards and administrators know that. And for this student and for every other student like her, the ACLJ is here.
0: I know that Jesus loves everybody in my school, even though even the people who bullied me, even the people who tried to stop me from learning, from telling people about Jesus, he loves everybody.
2: By her standing up and being willing to send these demand letters and fight with a lawsuit, she's standing up for all children across this country, because there will be precedent set after this case.
14: The ACLJ isn't backing down. Because if this can happen to our client, it can happen to any student, in any classroom, in any state, including your child or grandchild. That's exactly why we fight these cases, and at no cost to the families we represent. Help us defend the religious freedoms of this student and countless others like her at aclj.org/school.
15: And Logan, I love showing these videos to our audience, because you can really understand. A lot of times we can talk about it. We can describe, you know, she's in elementary school and this is repeatedly happening. But seeing putting, you know, the story together with that video and really understanding what's going on. These are real people. And when you stand with the ACLJ, as we fight diligently for her rights and for every other student's rights in that school system, to uphold what the Constitution and what the Supreme Court has ruled over and over and over again. Now, you know, these are real people. These are real students that are just trying to express their faith, just trying to talk to people, and their friends, their peers. And they are, she used the word bully in there. Like, just imagine that, not just from peers, but from an administration bullying you. Not for, you know, contraband on campus. What was the contraband? Bible tracts. What was the offensive speech that she was saying? Telling her friends about God. When you can talk about politics in school, you can talk about offensive things that people may be offended about, but you bring up God and the heavy hand of the administration comes down. And yet the courage she has to still live in her faith and to even talk about it when knowing that the administration has it out for her.
14: Look, even for the parents, I mean, that is not easy. It's not easy to go up against your school board. It's not easy to go up against the administration. Because look, a lot of times, I don't know what the rules are in their

0: Life can be messy, but you don't have to figure it out alone.
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8: We have that for one reason, and that is that I don't have to say slash school ever again.
9: Right.
8: Because it's very difficult. I'd say if you say aclj.org/school, that does not roll off the tongue here, folks. So next time, we're changing that. We're going to come up with a new, we can be back. Slash, whatever it can be, but I cannot say it, slash school again, because I cannot do it. But that being said, it is still open for back to school week for the rest of the day. So be a part of that at aclj.org. I do want to quickly jump to Robert in Maryland. He's been on hold for a while. He's got a question kind of related to another topic, but let's just get it. Robert, go ahead.
10: Yes, I wanted to ask the both of you. I think the Supreme Court recently made a ruling on something pertaining to something that President Trump was dealing with. I wonder if it was due to election integrity or whether it was due to redistricting or whether that was due to immigration. So I wanted to know if either one of you could answer that question for me. What did the U.S. Supreme Court rule on recently? I guess it was in favor of what something President Trump wanted done.
9: Right, Robert. So once again, the Supreme Court's not in session right now. So this would have been through the emergency docket is kind of what you look at. But what this actually was the executive order the president put forward on mail-in balloting, trying to secure that more. And then it went through a rulemaking process, and it was sued by a group of, I believe it was 23 states, that were trying to get this taken away by the court system, saying that the states have the right to run their elections, that there shouldn't be interference from the executive branch. What it did was it required states to share citizenship information with the federal government so that the Postal Service also could then deliver mail-in ballots only to people that are citizens, things of that nature. What the Supreme Court ruled was the federal government, the Trump administration, asked the Supreme Court to put a stay on a lower court ruling that overturned this executive order. So the states got an injunction on the order. It hasn't even gotten to the merits yet, so there's going to be in court for a while. But the injunction was put in place so the administration couldn't move forward with this executive order. The Supreme Court put a stay on the injunction, so they stopped the stop, allowing for, while it is going forward, while it's being litigated, while it goes to the merits, that it is able to be enforced, that they can move forward with this. We don't know if it will be ready in time for the midterms. It could be. It could be a little chaotic trying to get this in place before then. But that is what they ruled on. They granted a stay through a per curiam order. And they found things like you are likely to succeed on the merits, that maybe the states don't have standing to sue on this. There's another thing about ripeness, whether or not they were suing too early. There were several different reasons why they granted this stay, but it's also not over. That still will remain in court. It'll be litigated lower court and probably appealed all the way to the Supreme Court again. So that's the update there, Robert, and we'll keep watching it and we'll update you as it goes.
8: Appreciate you calling, Robert. We got a bunch of lines still open. We have two lines open, 1-800-684-3110. We're headed to this next segment and talk to Rick Grinnell, and then after that I'm gonna take as many calls as we can.

0: on whatever topics you want Friday. So any of the topics that we talked about this week, feel free to join us at 1-800-684-3110. That's 1-800-684-3110. We're talking Canada. I want to get your thoughts, whether that's in Lake Ontario or Canada saying, can't call 9/11 terrorism. Chaplains, military chaplains, y'all are doing a good job. Don't pray with people. Don't say God. We got rules here in Canada. What do you think about that? Give me a call, 1-800-684-3110. Once again, wrapping up back to school week. Be a part of it today at ACLJ.org or just scan the QR code that you see on the screen right now. Again, that's at ACLJ.org. We protect students, teachers, parents, grandparents. Be a part of it today. Even realize the impact you make choosing freedom or oppression, justice or corruption, faith or godlessness, life or death. One factor can make the difference. And what is it? You.
1: 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You make a tremendous impact. And this month, you can double that impact. Right now, your most sacred rights as an American, your freedom of speech, your freedom.
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4: Near the end of the Revolutionary War, George Washington received a letter from one of his own officers. Colonel Louis Nicola suggested that America might be better served by a monarchy, with Washington himself as king. Washington firmly rejected the idea. He had spent years leading Americans in a fight for independence from a monarchy. He would not see that victory end with America creating a king of its own. He understood that the cause of the revolution was greater than any one man. His example reminds us that power can be offered, earned, or taken. But character determines whether we use it for ourselves or remain faithful to something greater.
5: We're naming the Great Lakes. I mean, it's bottom tier Great Lake, right? I mean, we've got Superior, Michigan, obviously top two, then probably Erie. Then if you're fighting between the naming of Huron and Ontario, what are we even doing here? But at the same time, they're having real issues with the meaning of words in Canada when it comes to things like chaplains being able to say the word God or pray, or even the CBC instructing their journalists, don't say terrorist attack when covering 9/11. I don't think that we've had a more full display of some wild Canadian ideals than these last 24 hours.
6: Look, the Canadian left-wing radicalism has gone unchallenged for a very long time. I actually think Mark Carney knows exactly what he's doing. He's picking a fight with Donald Trump. He's trying to create leverage. Every time he does this, his poll numbers go up. This is all political on both sides. And President Trump is playing it better. I saw today the meme that we're no longer calling them Canadian geese. They're called Donald Ducks. And I love this whole having fun with a trade policy. All these people who are so uptight thinking that this is, gonna ruin our trade relationship. I think those people need to look at the facts, because the facts are Canada hasn't paid its NATO obligations in decades, despite having the style of Barack Obama asking them to pay, despite having the style of George H.W. Bush asking them to pay more, despite having the style of Joe Biden saying, will you please pay more? The Canadians have ignored multiple U.S. presidents and their styles. And so this is not a question of style. This is a question of fairness. You look at the long list of the ways that Canada puts tariffs on us unfairly, and yet we're paying for the defense. It's the same issue with Europe. Europe doesn't pay its NATO obligations. They've got an opera house and a ballet theater on every single corner. They've got beautiful airports because they get to spend money on infrastructure projects because they're not paying for their defense. It is unfair to ask Americans to keep paying for others' security, safety, and economic prosperity. And it's time that we go to the mat and demand a change. And that's exactly what President Trump is doing, and I'm grateful for it.
5: Well, and I think, once again, he also knows how to bring out the most absurd protests around moves. Because the tariff discussion, the NATO discussion, those are very real things. Those are very real things that impact the lives of Americans and the economy. And he's able to so easily bait the people that are on the other side of a negotiation by doing something which on the surface is just a troll, just renaming a lake, Lake America. We know exactly what he's doing, but it's whether it's TDS, Trump Derangement Syndrome, or something else, they still don't know the playbook. And that's what is so funny to me. I love the Donald Duck comment, but the fact that they still can't see through it and just ignore it. You have Hillary Clinton tweeting, it's called Lake Ontario, as if anyone cares what she thinks in 2026. And yet she also had to turn off the comments on her post on X because she fell into the trap. I don't know how these people don't realize it's a trap and they can't get out of it.
6: It's a fun meme to control the messaging and the narrative, and too many people are missing the serious side of it. I saw Adam Kinzinger, the same thing, completely melting down, defending the Canadians like somehow this was a serious rift. We have negotiations with other countries that gets very ugly because these issues matter. It's economic fighting is what it is. It's about fairness. Should the Americans keep paying for economic prosperity and safety for others? Or should we look at the fact that we have a $40 trillion national debt and that it's time that we stop valuing being liked, and instead we value being respected? And I think this is what Trump does. It's what he does really well. For the people who don't like the tactics, I think that you just have to look at the tactics of the previous presidents who have done it the way that some people want them to do. Act presidential, whatever that means. Be nice, be considerate. And guess what? You just get completely ignored when you do that. We've tried all the different styles. Canada and the Europeans have ignored all of the different president styles.
7: It also, Rick, feels like a wake-up call that sometimes we need in the media as well, because we're not talking about Canada all that often. Of course, we know that there's bickering back and forth between from the United States of America and Canada. But President Trump does something like this, all of a sudden it brings all of us into the story, because we all take maybe the bait that President Trump puts out there with sort of the trolling nature of switching something up like Lake Ontario to Lake America. But then we dive a little deeper and we find all of these other things that are going on in this country. And again, when we're talking about the country, we're not talking about the people. We're talking about their government. I mean, look, we've been there in the last year. Great people. A lot of them support a lot of the ideals of what we stand for here. But just like any other country, they are had leadership right now that doesn't value that. But if anything, this is at least a wake-up call to get this back into the press.
6: I agree completely. And I would even go so far as to say this is not a fight between Canada and America. This is a fight between conservative common sense values and the left, the radical left. Mark Carney is a radical lefty. And I've seen a lot of conservative Canadians defending President Trump, just like I've seen a lot of very left Americans taking the Canadian side.
7: Not unlike what we've seen in the UK as well. I mean, you have in the UK such a loud group of what you'd say, I guess, are sort of Trump kind of conservatives who make a lot of noise. But sadly, it feels like often they get close to the goal line recently and can't quite push it over the finish.
6: Yeah, look, I think it is a common sense versus radical viewpoint. And a lot of times the radical viewpoint is the one that people think is more compassionate or you know, it's nicer. And if you look at it on face value, I think that the common sense positions, whether it's immigration, whether it's healthcare, the common sense position is the one that has more compassion. And we shouldn't give any ground on ceding to the fact that having immigration laws, for instance, is not less compassionate. It is actually more compassionate for the people that live in the United States. And so I think it's about fighting for common sense and not backing down when faced with the bullying and the cancel culture that the radical left always does.
7: All right, Rick, thank you so much for joining us today. I really appreciate your guidance and your advice always. So we always appreciate hearing from Rick. With that being said, we got one more segment and I got a lot of calls to get through. So if you're on hold, stay on hold. I'm going to try to get to all of you. I will do my very best to get through all of you in the next segment. We'll just go in the order they came in, unless you're an ACLJ champion. That's someone that gives, by the way, on a monthly basis. Then you get bumped to the front of the line. So stay on hold. If you are on hold right now, we'll get to you as much as we can. But again, go to ACLJ.org today. Maybe you want to become a champion. Great time to do it, by the way, is during some of these match months. Currently, we are in the Impact Match and Back to School Week. Your first donation that you give will still be doubled if you decide to become an ACLJ champion. And what that does, look, it's not the mass majority. Mass majority of people, so don't feel like if you can't do it, that you shouldn't at least give something. Most of the people that give one time, two times a year. Maybe they give $50 here, $25 here, $75. We appreciate that. That is the mass majority of what keeps this organization afloat. However, there is a baseline of about 20,000 of you who have become ACLJ champions who give a monthly basis. That can be $5 and up. And only $5 for processing fees. The reason we got to do $5. $5 and up to become an ACLJ champion. It helps us get a great budget item to know what's coming in. We obviously, people come and go. You can cancel anytime, but it really helps us out. So if you can become a champion, I encourage you to do so. That's at ACLJ.org. When we get back, though, I mean, we got calls about Canada. We got calls that someone wants an update on the Pastor Saw case. We have just freedom of speech being respected. We got so much more. But again, I want to thank all of you who have joined us this month during our Impact Match, but it's not over just yet. We're almost there. You can taste it. Be a part of it today at ACLJ.org. And look, again, a few months from now is when you'll be able to hear me talk about one of these matches again. We got a little while. 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Only got a couple days left. Let's make today count at ACLJ.org. We'll be right back. Your calls coming up.
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6: In our own country, where y'all have helped a girl who three times was told she couldn't pass out tracts, couldn't talk about Jesus, etc. And I believe that if it weren't for companies like ACLJ, that we personally would get into the realm where we no longer have freedom of speech. So my hat goes off to your company, and I wanted to thank y'all for all the work that y'all have done to try to maintain freedom of speech in our country, and that's it.
5: Well, and Marion, one, thank you. And that's the mission, that's the goal. What the ACLJ has been fighting for over 35 years is specifically that, upholding the freedom of speech, the First Amendment, the freedom to worship, the freedom of religion, the freedom to assemble, all of the precious freedoms that are enshrined in the First Amendment is what we fight for, as well as other things, other constitutional issues that flow from that. But that's the core of it. And as we showed, it unfortunately was perfect timing that we were already planning on showcasing that student's case today so that people could see it. It was a great way to end the back to school week, to show the real gravity of what we're dealing with every day. But being able to show that juxtaposition of, in Canada, they're telling their chaplains, you can't do that. You can't say God. We have to fight those battles, because if we don't, then we will go the way of Canada. There are too many people that are hostile to the First Amendment, that want to change it, that want to redefine it. That was even under the Obama administration. He tried to use clever words that it was freedom to worship, not freedom of religion, because there was specific ways that he was talking about, well, that's within your churches, within your buildings, not everywhere else. And that's what we have to keep fighting for.
7: All right, I want to keep getting through these calls. Let's go to David in Texas. David, you're on.
14: Yes, hello. I got a couple principles I want to mention. Cannot say God, or we have a constitutional right to have freedom of speech, and people shouldn't be ashamed to say what they want to say. I mean, as long as it's, you know, moral or, you know, good. And those who, you know, authority figures who might do harm to those with freedom of speech should go to court. It gets allowed to do that.
7: Yeah, David, of course, you know, we're talking a lot about what's going on in Canada, but this happens in the United States of America as well. You know, we hear about it all the time. The ACLJ team is constantly defending religious freedoms. Now, thankfully, our Constitution is pretty clear about religious liberties, but a lot of those we've had to take all the way to the Supreme Court to make sure it is confirmed as law. And that is why our team is there.
5: I think we should go to Rick on line 5.
7: All right, Rick in Nevada.
5: Nevada, you said it right.
7: I always say it right.
5: I actually made reference to that yesterday. I say it wrong. Rick, you're on Seculo.
15: Excellent work on the pronunciation.
7: There you go. He knows.
15: Pastor Cal, I'd like to ask for progress on Pastor Cal's case. And I'd like to ask if you are familiar with the case of Bishop Thaddeus Ma the Kin, whom the woke Pope has abandoned.
7: Yeah, I'll take a look at that. I'm not sure about that second one. We actually had some technical difficulties there, so you got a little muffled there. But we'll find out about it, and we can make sure our team looks into it. As an update on Pastor Saw in China, of course, this is the pastor who was arrested, was sentenced, and served out his sentence, and now just wants to return home to America, but cannot, currently does not have a passport, cannot leave, and we've been fighting for him for decades, or it feels like the better part of a decade now. But now we are at a turning point because of the fact that he has very aggressive and rare form of cancer. And you know, time is limited potentially right now. I mean, we pray for him, hopefully not. We want to make sure he can get home, see his grandchildren, all that. But Will, you got a quick update.
5: That's right. And those of you that have signed that petition, those letters that are going to the Secretary of State and to the President as well, those have been sent. You can still sign the petition, aclj.org/saw, that's C-A-O. It's pronounced saw, but spelled C-A-O. You can still sign that. We'll update it as we go along. But we have received notification that those have been delivered both to the White House as well as to the State Department. So those letters that all of you signed, over 330,000 people signed, asking the President and the Secretary of State to make this an issue with China, as we know that Xi Jinping is visiting the United States next month.
7: Yeah, we got to turn the pressure on. Okay, don't let off. If you want to support it, you can still sign that petition, as Will said. We'll update the number. Let's head over to somewhere near the Canadian border, I believe. Let's go to Bobby in New York. Bobby?
5: On the Canadian side.
7: On
5: the Canada side.
7: Bobby, go ahead.
16: No, on the American side.
7: That's right. Yeah, we got you.
16: Okay, listen, I think Canada and its people and its politicians are turning away from God. That's the problem. And I would think that they would have a fear of doing that. And I wonder how much is the British and European influence to Canada, because in 1957, there was a song out by Jimmy Rogers called Honeycomb, and because he mentioned the Lord in that song, the BBC banned playing the song, and that's my take for today.
7: Great song. Did not know that. That's a rock and roll fact that I'm going to keep it there. The Honeycomb was banned
5: by the BBC.
7: By the BBC. That's wild.
5: All right. I think, yes, I think a lot of Canada is very similar to the way that the UK has gone. A lot of that is that they have a shared history, but as well as that parliamentary system, is that it tends to go where the culture goes and doesn't have that strong foundation, because the executive flows out of the more people's house, the larger body of their legislature. That is how that goes. It's when a wave of populism or popular ideas come in, then everything flows downwind from that and downstream from that. So that's what you see in Canada. That's what you see in almost any parliamentary country, is that it's really hard to stick to your foundations because it's just mob rule at the end of the day.
7: Yeah. Okay. Thank you so much. Honeycomb.
5: I love that you're like, I love
7: everybody wants a wife like Honeycomb. There you go. All right. Let's go to Rachel in New York. Line one.
17: Yes. Hi. Thanks for taking my call and also for your work. And I too live near Lake Ontario, so that's kind of like in my backyard. But at any rate, my question to you guys is what are these DSAP and the leftists, what are they so afraid of our country getting back to our Christian roots, and what are they so afraid of?
7: Oh, I think it's pretty clear.
5: Well, because socialism, what the DSA wants, is specifically atheistic. That is the entire Marxist lineage, is to reject a higher power, reject God. They make the state their God. They make the government and the people their God. So that's what they're afraid of, not getting their ideas across.
7: Yeah, I feel bad, Damon. I wasn't able to get to you today. I know you're on hold for quite a while. I appreciate you calling in. If you call in Monday, we'll get to you first thing, or we'll do our best. But again, he was saying he didn't think the Prime Minister of Canada is being very honest in this whole situation. Look, I think this is all a bit of a troll, but it leads the door. It opens the door to so much more conversation that can happen. But hey, before we wrap up, 30 seconds left. Back to school week, everybody. Be a part of it. Wrapped up today. Be a part of the end here. 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
21: With SRN News, I'm Ron Taylor. Iran's leadership is tightening around hardline military commanders and clerics, signaling a prolonged confrontation with the United States. The development highlights the strain American sanctions are placing on Tehran's economy. Iran's new Supreme National Security Council chief has threatened to halt oil exports if the economic campaign continues. Iran's president, viewed as relatively moderate, increasingly stands alone in urging renewed negotiations. Citing the importance of the First Amendment, a federal judge in California says the U.S. government is unconstitutionally silencing critics of Israel and others in its quest to deport non-citizens who the government says has disrupted college campuses as they express their views. Judge Noah Wise struck down portions of provisions the federal government follows, with deportations on free speech grounds and other parts, violating the Fifth Amendment. This is SRN News.
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3: Foundations of Freedom. A look at America's founding principles and the leaders who shaped our nation.
4: Near the end of the Revolutionary War, George Washington received a letter from one of his own officers. Colonel Louis Nicola suggested that America might be better served by a monarchy, with Washington himself as king. Washington firmly rejected the idea. He had spent years leading Americans in a fight for independence from a monarchy. He would not see that victory end with America creating a king of its own. He understood that the cause of the revolution was greater than any one man. His example reminds us that power can be offered, earned, or taken. But character determines whether we use it for ourselves or remain faithful to something greater.
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23: The Bible tells us that the tongue is more powerful than a team of horses, that it can be more powerful than the rudder on a ship. The tongue is a powerful tool, either for good or for evil. But the Bible tells us there are some lessons we must learn about the use of this little instrument in our mouth. And today we're going to talk about how to use your tongue in a proper way. All of this from the book of Proverbs, right here and right now.
24: Now I want to talk with you about two things the tongue can do. And they are opposites of each other. A tongue can break something down or it can build something up. Your tongue has the capacity to tear something apart or to strengthen and put something back together. And I want to talk with you first of all about a tongue that breaks down. And in the book of Proverbs, there are many things said about the evil and difficult to describe use of the tongue. I want to go through just a few of these categories and I want you to see all these things, and I'm not even going to touch on them. There's some 90 of them. I don't have time to do all of them. But I want you to see the accumulative impact of the book of Proverbs when it comes to the tongue. Now, one of the words that I noticed as I first began to read this book was that there was a great deal of discussion about the perverse tongue. The perverse tongue. And that is a word which means all that you can think of in the ugliest use of the tongue, deception and deceit. And it's kind of a cover word for all of the other things we're going to talk about. Listen to what the Word of God has to say. And I'm going to give you the proverb, and I'm going to read it, and we're going to go through them as quickly as we can. The perverse tongue, chapter 2, verse 12 says, to deliver you from the man who speaks perverse things. Chapter 4, verse 24 says, put away from you a deceitful mouth and put perverse lips far from you. Chapter 6 and verse 12 says, a worthless person, a wicked man, walks with a perverse mouth. Chapter 8, verse 13 says, the fear of the Lord is to hate evil, pride and arrogance, and the evil way, and the perverse mouth I hate. Chapter 10, verse 31 says, the mouth of the righteous brings forth wisdom, but the perverse tongue will be cut out. Chapter 10, verse 32, the lips of the righteous know what is acceptable, but the mouth of the wicked what is perverse. Chapter 16, verse 28, a perverse man sows strife, and a whisperer separates the best of friends. Chapter 17, verse 20, he who has a deceitful heart finds no good, and he who has a perverse tongue falls into evil. Chapter 19, verse 1, better is the poor who walks in his integrity than one who is perverse in his lips and is a fool. Chapter 12 and verse 18, there is one who speaks like the piercings of a sword, but the tongue of the wise promotes health. Did you hear the last one? There is one who speaks like the piercings of a sword. Your tongue has that capability. My tongue has that capability. The perverseness, the wickedness of our tongue can sometimes be overwhelming. And sometimes I'm sure you have been surprised at things that have come out of your mouth and you thought, how could I ever have said that? The piercings of a sword. But it shouldn't surprise you to discover that in the book of Proverbs, there's a great deal of information about a lying tongue. A little boy was once asked what the Bible says about lying. And he said that the Bible says that lying is a very present help in the time of trouble. And that's not what the Bible says about lying, I want you to know. That's the way some people apply it. But in the book of Proverbs, there's just one after another of references to lying tongues. Chapter 6, we've already read and talked about the lying tongue on the list of God's seven abominations. But in 12:19, we read, the truthful lips shall be established forever, but a lying tongue, watch this, is but for a moment. Isn't that something? Truth goes on, but somebody who lies, they're not around very long. Chapter 12, verse 22, lying lips are an abomination to the Lord, but those who deal truthfully are his delight. Chapter 13, verse 5, a righteous man hates lying, but a wicked man is loathsome and comes to shame. Chapter 14, verse 5, a faithful witness does not lie, but a false witness will utter lies. And chapter 21, verse 6 says, getting treasures by a lying tongue is the fleeting fancy of those who seek death. Lying. We could almost do a whole lesson just on the lying tongue, because there's so much information in Proverbs and in other parts, in the Psalms, in some of the other wisdom literature, and in many places in the New Testament. We have made lying the favorite indoor sport in our culture, and we even have words for it. In the political jargon, we call it spin. And spin is nothing more than a way to describe a lie, because it's an attempt to make people think about something in a way different from the reality that's behind it. So lying is a part of our culture, and the Bible says that lying is a part of the tearing down of people with our tongues. When you lie about something, you put into a process destruction that will ultimately have its impact on someone somewhere. And then the third kind of tongue that breaks down is what we might call a slandering tongue. In the book of Proverbs, you will find much information about this. Chapter 12, verse 17 says, he who speaks the truth declares righteousness, but a false witness deceit. The words false witness are the words in the Old Testament that talk about Being a slanderer, making a false witness against somebody, is to slander them. Chapter 19, verse 5 says, a false witness will not go unpunished, and he who speaks lies will not escape. Chapter 19 and verse 9 says, a false witness shall not go unpunished, and he who speaks lies shall perish. Chapter 25, verse 18 says, a man who bears false witness against his neighbor, now watch this, is like a club, a sword, and a sharp arrow. And chapter 26, 18 and 19 says, like a madman who throws firebrands, arrows, and death is the man who deceives his neighbor and then says, I was only joking. Does that sound contemporary or what? He does his neighbor in, and then, in order to make himself look good, says, oh, I was just kidding. I was just joking. A lot of harm has been done under the cloak of, I was just joking, when it was an intended hurt in the beginning. I know this is getting personal, but it's going to get more personal before it gets better. So just hang in there and we'll get through this, because this is powerful stuff from the book of Proverbs. Here's another kind of tongue that will break down, a gossiping tongue. Key word in the book of Proverbs is the word talebearer. Isn't that interesting? Listen to these words. Chapter 11, verse 9. The hypocrite with his mouth destroys his neighbor, but through knowledge the righteous shall be delivered. Chapter 11 and verse 13. A talebearer reveals secrets, but he who is faithful conceals a matter. Chapter 16, verse 27, an ungodly man digs up evil, and it is on his lips like a burning fire. He digs around and he gets it, and then he just uses his mouth to spread it. Chapter 16, verse 28, a perverse man sows strife, and a whisperer separates the best of friends. Chapter 17, verse 9, he who covers a transgression seeks love, but he who repeats a matter separates friends. Chapter 18, verse 8, the words of a talebearer are like tasty trifles. They go down into the inmost body. Actually, the Hebrew says, down into the rooms of the belly. And literally what that says is that a person who listens to gossip and gets in the habit of listening to it, it's like tasty trifles that go down into the inmost part of his being. We can get on the phone and we can't wait to get on the phone to hear this nasty little bit of rumor that's been spread, and it's just like a tasty little trifle, and we eat it and it goes down into our belly, and we love the joy of a little tasty morsel of gossip. Isn't that what happens? We don't realize that it's destructive. In fact, it's interesting to me, and you might want to just make this note in your notes, that chapter 18 and verse 8 is repeated almost word for word in chapter 26, verse 22. Two Proverbs exactly alike. Chapter 20, verse 19 says, he who goes about as a talebearer reveals secrets, so don't associate with one who flatters with his lips. Let me give you one last one. A flattering tongue. Listen carefully to the difference between flattering and gossiping. If gossip is saying behind a person's back what you would never say to his face, flattery is saying to his face what you would never say behind his back. And there is in the book of Proverbs a number of warnings about flattering. When we talked about morality back at the beginning of this series, remember one of the tools that a seductress uses is flattery. In chapter 6, verse 24, to keep you from the evil woman, from the flattering tongue of a seductress. Chapter 7, verse 21, with her enticing speech, she caused him to yield, and with her flattering lips, she seduced him. Chapter 26, verses 24 and 25 says, he who hates disguises it with his lips and lays up deceit within himself. When he speaks kindly, watch this, do not believe him, for there are seven abominations in his heart. Isn't that interesting? When a person is a flatterer, and I talked about this earlier, a stroker, who cannot ever be around you that they're not stroking you about something, and after a while it's like it doesn't mean anything anymore because it's so consistent. I'm not trying to tell you don't say good things to people. We're going to talk about that in a moment. But sometimes what you see on the outside is not what's going on the inside. In this particular situation, this person is speaking sweet words and there are seven abominations in his heart. Flattery is a tool that can be used to manipulate people, and it doesn't come from a foundation of reality. I wish I had more time, but I've got to move on to the positive part of this. Let's talk about the tongue that builds up. Once again, from the book of Proverbs. And the first thing you notice when you start looking for it is that there's a number of references to a righteous tongue. Did you know that God can give your tongue the characteristic that is described as righteous? That means good and holy and helpful. A righteous tongue is referenced in chapter 10, verse 11. The mouth of the righteous is a well of life, but violence covers the mouth of the wicked. 10:20 says, the tongue of the righteous is choice silver. 10:21 says, the lips of the righteous feed many. Chapter 10, verse 31 says, the mouth of the righteous brings forth wisdom. Chapter 10, verse 32 says, the lips of the righteous know what is acceptable. Isn't that a great thought there? Somebody says, how do you know what you should say or what you shouldn't say? The Bible says that the lips of the righteous person knows what is acceptable. And how many of you know that when you are walking with the Lord and the Holy Spirit's in control of your life, you can almost sometimes feel words get caught in your throat as the Spirit of God says, don't say that. Keep that in your spirit. The lips of the righteous know what is acceptable. So the Bible tells us that we should start with righteousness. Let me talk about a restoring tongue. In the book of Proverbs, there are many references to a kind of restoration that can be the result of the use of our tongue. And you know what? I want to have a tongue that heals and restores and builds up and strengthens and edifies. That's why God ultimately gave us this tongue, that it might bless. You want your tongue to be the instrument of righteousness and blessing. So let's talk about how your tongue can have a restoring and healing ministry. In 15:4, it says, a wholesome tongue is a tree of life. And the word wholesome there is literally the Hebrew word healing. A healing tongue is a tree of life. You know what it's like? Have you been around people who have healing words and encouraging words? Chapter 15, verse 1 gives another clue as how our tongue can restore. Listen to this. A soft answer turns away wrath, but a harsh word stirs up anger. When you walk into a situation and things have heated up at home between maybe you and one of the children or one of your children and your other half, you don't want to jump in at the same decibel level. You want to jump in with a soft answer and bring it down. That's what the Bible says can happen with the healing use of the tongue. Chapter 15, verse 23 says, a man has joy by the answer of his mouth. Now watch this. And a word spoken in due season, how good it is. And I wrote down in my notes, a timely word. You know, we ought to ask God to give us by His Holy Spirit the sensitivity so that we have the ability to give a timely word. Have you illustrations in your own life that someone spoke a timely word to you? I can think back many times when there was a timely word spoken in due season in my life. And I'm thankful that God has used me on occasion to speak a timely word to someone else and help them through a difficult time. So your tongue can be used as a healing tongue by being sensitive to the situation and speaking a word in due season. Chapter 16, verse 24 says, pleasant words are like a honeycomb, sweetness to the soul and health to the bones. Chapter 25, verse 11 says, a word fitly spoken is like apples of gold in settings of silver. Everybody take that picture right now in your mind's eye. On a beautiful table, in the den, in a bowl, are these beautiful gold apples surrounded by absolutely pure silver. And that's the picture the writer of Proverbs presents for a word that is fitly spoken. Spoken at the right time in the right way to the right person for the right reason for the right length of time. Oh, when you do that and God uses you to do that, it is a beautiful picture to behold, a healing and positive and encouraging picture. Let me give you one last one. Chapter 31, verses 8 and 9. It says, open your mouth for the speechless in the cause of all who are appointed to die. Open your mouth, judge righteously, and plead the cause of the poor and needy. This says we can use our mouths to help those who are in trouble. We can plead the cause of the poor and needy. We can use our tongues as ministers of hope and help to those who are less fortunate than we are. We can plead their cause and stand up for them and encourage them. These are just some of the things the book of Proverbs says are good ways for us to have restorative tongues, building up one another, edifying one another with our speech. Here's another category of tongues that bless, and that is a restrained tongue. And this is really important, because throughout the Proverbs, in one way or another, we're told of several situations where the best thing for us to say is nada, nothing. While it is wonderful to see a word that is fitly spoken, it is also wonderful to see somebody who's got enough sense to keep their mouth shut and not speak at all when that's appropriate. Have you ever been in a situation where you would like to read these Proverbs to somebody? Well, let me give you the ammunition you need. Take careful note here, because these are really important. The restrained tongue. Chapter 10 and verse 19. In the multitude of words, sin is not lacking, but he who restrains his lips is wise. That's great, isn't it? In the matter of speaking, more is not better. Chapter 13, verse 3. He who guards his mouth preserves his life. But he who opens wide his lips shall have destruction. Chapter 17, verse 27, he who has knowledge spares his words, and a man of understanding is of calm spirit. Have you ever noticed when you get around people who are wise, and usually they have some years on them, and you get in a group, it's the young bucks that are doing all the talking, and it's the older guys who are doing all the listening, but when they finally say something, it's worth more than everything that's been said up to that point. Don't you believe it's good for us to all be on our way toward that place? I mean, we've had enough experience of blurting it all out only to feel foolish that we did and wish later we'd have kept our mouth shut. And then we get in the presence of somebody who has knowledge and he spares his words. And he's got a calm spirit, restrained lips. Here's another one, and this is my favorite one. Chapter 17, verse 28. Even a fool is counted wise when he holds his peace. When he shuts his lips, he is considered perceptive. You might think, well, I'm not wise. Well, let me give you a leg up on this whole thing. Just keep quiet and people might not know. So sometimes more is not better. Sometimes less is better. And as we get older, don't we start to measure our words more? I remember going to meetings and committee meetings when I was a young pastor, and I thought I had answers to questions nobody was even asking. And the longer I've been in the ministry, the more I realize how difficult the questions are and how very few really simple answers there are and how unqualified I am as a human being to give very many of them. My friends, I only have authority when it comes to answers. When I stand up here and hold this book in my hands and teach what it says, otherwise I have no wisdom of my own that is worthy of being shared from Sunday to Sunday. I would be such a foolish man to do that. But I can be confident in the Word of God because it lives and abides forever, and God uses it to change lives. Here's another restraining verse. Chapter 18, verse 13 says, he who answers a matter before he hears it, it is a shame and a folly to him. Now let me just give you a little information here that will help you with that. How many of you, when you're in a conversation, do this? Maybe it's a little bit of a tense one. They're asking a question, and you're not really listening to them because you've heard just enough, and you're trying to think about what you're going to say. So they're asking a question. You got the first third of it. You've already formulated your answer. They take a right turn after the first third and go in a totally different direction. But you formulated an answer to the first third. They ask this question. You answer that question, and you never meet. Do you know what? That's exactly what happens in many marital difficulties. We don't listen to one another. And the Bible says, restrain yourself from talking until you hear the matter. Listen to it. Get all of it. Understand it. And if you don't understand it completely before you answer it, ask some qualifying questions. Let me see if I can rephrase for you what I think you said so that I can answer it correctly. Oh, how critical that is. The Bible is so full of wisdom when it comes to personal relationships. Chapter 26, verse 4 says, do not answer a fool according to his folly. Here's another place where you should restrain your lips, lest he be wise in his own eyes. That's interesting, isn't it? Somebody comes along and asks a stupid question. You say, are there such things? Well, we're not supposed to have stupid questions in church. And if my grandson was here, he would say that I just said a bad word because he's not allowed to say the word stupid, and I probably shouldn't be saying it either. He would say, Poppy, that's a bad word. Ignorant questions, how's that? And sometimes you know that ignorant questions are being asked for the wrong reason, not with a sincere spirit. The Bible says, don't even answer such a question because you give credence to the person who has asked it. I want to tell you something. If you take the book of Proverbs and you study it with the idea of it helping you in your life at home and in the place where you work and in the relationships that you have, you will find so much practical truth. You can meditate on these Proverbs from day to day and from week to week, and you can grow in your ability to relate to one another just by studying the wisdom of the Old Testament, the power of the tongue. I want to conclude by telling you where all of this starts and how we deal with it. I want you to look with me at Proverbs 18:4. The words of a man's mouth are deep waters. The wellspring of wisdom is a flowing brook. In the New Testament, we read what this means. In Matthew chapter 12 and verse 34, we read that out of the abundance of a man's heart, his mouth speaks. Why do we say the things that we say? Are these things that we say from the chin up? No, these things that we say are from the heart up. And the words that come out of our mouths, sometimes surprising even us, are often the normal, natural reactions of what's going on in our heart. And if you get with a person who's under pressure and under stress, sooner or later, what's in that person's heart will bubble up through the mouth and the words will be heard. Does that mean that every time somebody says something that they shouldn't have said, that it's a major crime and a major sin and there's needing to be a major overhaul? No, but if there is a continual reflection of that kind of spirit from a person's heart. For instance, if a person is always wanting to talk about sordid things, sexual things outside of the boundaries of the beauty God has given to them. If every time you're with a person, and believe me, this can happen even among Christians and among Christian men, they always want to tell you a story that pushes to the edge of that which is legitimate. And it's just their constant problem. I want to tell you something. Out of the heart comes the words. When we speak, we reveal our hearts. The same thing is true on the other side. When you see a person who just is always speaking kind words and loving words and affirming words, it's because that person has a kind and loving and affirming heart. And therefore, if there's any one admonition that comes to us from the book of Proverbs, it is from the 4th chapter and verse 23, where we read these words, "Keep your heart with all diligence, for out of it spring the issues of life." I don't want you to go away from here saying, well, I got to go home and make all this list of things I'm not supposed to say and things I'm not supposed to do, things I am supposed to say and things I am supposed to do. That's not really the issue. The issue is to guard your heart, to feed your heart with God's word, to give your heart every chance to be godly and righteous by bringing to it the witness and testimony of others. I know it might surprise you to know that during the year, I subscribe to pastors that I really respect all over the country. I listen to them all the time in my car when I'm going up to work out every day and on the way home sometimes. And I'm always trying to feed my heart. My friends, your heart won't be fed the right stuff normally and naturally without you taking a proactive approach to it. So guard your heart, because out of your heart are the issues of life, and what's in your heart will ultimately spring out of your mouth and the things that you say. Amen? So guard your heart. And let me say to you that if your heart is not the home of the wonderful Lord Jesus, you may have periodic moments of goodness, but your heart cannot be the source of strength for your lips until Christ is at home there. The historians have told us that your heart is an empty place without God. And until God is at home in your heart, until Jesus Christ is on the throne of your life, you cannot have the kind of heart that will produce the righteous kinds of talk that we've been discussing. It all begins with who's in your heart, who's on the throne of your heart. And Christians, you can have Jesus Christ in your life, but if he's not seated on the throne of your heart, you can have just as wicked a mouth as the next person. The critical issue is, Where is Christ in your life? You know, Bill Bright used to draw the little picture of the chair in the middle and said, you know, you can have Christ out here at the circumference of your life, but if he's not seated on the throne, he is not in control. Let me ask you this question. Is Jesus Christ in your heart? Have you made him your Savior? Have you asked him to come into your heart, and have you received him as your Savior? And if you're a Christian, is Jesus Christ in control of your life? Or have you pushed

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0: listening to the question and answer program with our Bible teacher, Dr. J. Vernon McGee. This is a ministry of the Through the Bible Radio Network. Our first question today comes to us from many listeners who have all basically had the same thought, and it goes something like this. In Matthew chapter 27, it speaks about the saints who are raised from the dead. Could you explain how this happened? And could you also explain what happened to these saints?
1: And I should read the passage of Scripture that deals with this. I read in verse 51 of Matthew 27, and probably we ought to read three verses there. It says, "And behold, the veil of the temple was rent in twain from the top to the bottom, and the earth did quake, and the rocks rent, and the graves were opened, and many bodies of the saints which slept arose, and came out of the graves after his resurrection, and went into the holy city, and appeared unto many." Now you can understand that that presents, I think, a real problem. I think that we need to notice the facts that are stated here. That when the Lord Jesus on the cross cried with a loud voice and yielded up the ghost, that is, at the time of his death, there was an earthquake. And two things took place, but they're not related. That is, the earthquake did not cause both of them. The rocks were rent, we're told. That was due to the earthquake, and the graves were open. Now, those are two definite statements of historical fact. They're historical statements. Rocks were rent, and the graves were open. Now, these two statements are connected, of course. There is a connection. But we need to distinguish between the two. The rocks were rent. That is an evidence of

0: force, and some of the graves were open. That is an evidence of design. And that is something that I think is very important for us to know. Now, the very interesting thing is that you can move another step. Whose graves were open? It says the graves of the saints, that is, God's children. It says graves were open and many bodies of the saints which slept arose. And I assume from that, that not all the saints arose, just many did, which in itself suggests that this is a token. This is going to be a symbol. It's symbolic that it teaches us something. And now you note something else that we need to keep in order here, that the graves were open at the instant of Christ's death. Yet the bodies of them did not arise till after his own resurrection. This, may I say to you, is a miracle. Now, these miracles that we're going to see, actually the opening of the graves and the coming out of some of the bodies. Now, the fact that the graves were opened at the instance of Christ's death, but that the resurrections did not take place till the third morning, that shows that the open graves were meant for an exhibition. In other words, for 3 days, here were these graves open. And the very interesting thing is that this graveyard was right near the crucifixion of Christ. And if Gordon was right, that the place of a skull, Golgotha, is the one that we always visit when we go there, and I'm convinced that that is the accurate place. We know there was a cemetery there because the grave burial places are still there. And evidently one of those was probably the place that the Lord Jesus was buried. Now, these graves were open. They were open for exhibition. They're right near the place of crucifixion. And that took place on Friday evening. And the Sabbath was the next day. And nobody would be permitted to fill in the grave. They were there. Now, what kind of resurrection were they? Well, I think that they are just exhibits that speak of the better resurrection. I do not think that they received at that time a body that was a glorified body at all. I think that they were just restored to life, just as Lazarus was restored to life. The spiritual body has certain spiritual qualities. For instance, Jesus, you remember when he was risen from the dead, he entered a room without opening the door. And he came out of that grave, by the way, long before the stone was rolled away. And so the open graves here and the coming out of the saints were tied together. That graves had to be open for them to come out, which means it was restoration to life, which was not the same as Christ's resurrection at all. And I think that the very interesting point to make here, and we're taking this step by step, is that they were revived, not risen. They were not risen, and somebody says, do you know that? Well, you remember the Lord Jesus said at the time of the resurrection of Lazarus, he says, I am the resurrection and the life. And he revived the body of Lazarus, I think, as an illustration of the truth of what he said. Yet it was a true realization of the saying, yet was not really the fulfillment of it. Now we have here just certain ones. Not all the saints were raised. Some of them were there. I got a letter here, and it's going to be a question coming up later on. A man is finding fault with the rapture of the church taking place before the Great Tribulation period, and he makes the point that the first resurrection includes 2 or 3 resurrections. And that would mean that some of the saints raised and some of them are not raised. The Old Testament saints wouldn't be raised at the same time the church was. And that's accurate. That's the way it is. And you want the illustration right here. Some of the saints. Why didn't he raise them all? He just raised some. This is an illustration. There ought to be a lesson in here that we're going to get. And I wish that some of my post-tribulation friends would consider this lesson here. It's just one of the many that is in Scripture. So we have here the wonderful picture of the fact that now they are raised, although in the same body, and it takes place now after the death of Christ, because he's been offered as the Lamb of God that taketh away the sin of the world. He shed his blood, and now it's a picture of the fact that because of that, there is going to be a resurrection of the dead. And how wonderful this picture is. Now, I've tried to consider these things in order, but I want to move on now to the other part of this, which actually I think is the greatest one of all. In fact, to me, this probably is the greatest miracle of all. Now, we have seen that there was an earthquake. The rocks were rent. That's force. That's nature. But now, certain graves were opened. And that is by design. That's supernatural now. Listen to this again now. And many bodies of the saints which slept arose, came out of the graves after his resurrection, and went into the holy city and appeared unto many. Now, certain graves were opened by the earthquake. Keep our facts straight here. And may I say this to you, that when we come up against a passage like this, if you're going to accept the Bible as the Word of God, then you will have to accept this as the Word of God. And it's part of the record. And this is not one of the passages of Scripture where you can say, well, this is not in the better manuscripts. I've been criticized for saying that. Well, I can't say it here. All schools of thought agree this is part of the historical record. This hasn't been challenged yet, but looks to me like they're going to have to do it because they've got a problem here. This is a real miracle, my friend. Some of the saints came out after his resurrection. This is not obscure statement that's made here. It's as clear as a noonday sun. And if you're going to accept the Bible as the Word of God, this is a great miracle. I think it's one of the greatest that is in the Scripture. And you just can't come along today and say, well, this has no right to be here because it's so fantastic. Well, my friend, that's your problem, not my problem. It's, I believe, a marvelous thing. Now, here is, to me, an evidence of the inspiration of the Holy Spirit. You know, the Spirit of God sometimes says certain things, and they're so wonderful, you wonder why he doesn't write a book about it. But having said it, that's as far as he goes. And there is a holy reverence here. Having said so much, why didn't he say more? Why didn't he satisfy our curiosity here? He didn't satisfy it at all. And he didn't give anything for the critic to hang on here at all. Here it is. He tells us that on the occasion of the Lord's resurrection, certain of the departed saints arose and left their graves and went into Jerusalem and appeared unto many, and he says nothing more. That's all. Now, our problem is today, and my problem is this. There's a danger of me trying to explain it, and I have no right to go any farther than the Word of God goes. Now, there are certain things, though, that I want to say about this that might be helpful. Now, number one is, and by the way, I am going to offer an explanation of what became of them, but let's hold that for a minute. The text doesn't say that they appeared so much as the original actually means that they were manifestly made known. And somebody says, well, look, here comes Brother Abraham down the street, and we buried him 2 weeks ago. It was like that, my friends. That's what the word means here. I've heard the testimony of some of these people today that tell about that they died and their spirit left their body and then came back and all that. And it was a dead giveaway that what they were saying was probably something that the medicine that they had taken to restore them back to life had an effect upon them, and actually that they may be telling the truth. That is, the experience they went through, but their spirit didn't leave the body. But the point is, I heard one woman talk 45 minutes on that. Why didn't she just say the spirit left the body, came back, and just leave us with that? She didn't do that. She just had to keep talking. But the very interesting thing about The Word of God is that having stated these cases, that's all that's given to us. Just the statement of fact is here. You either believe it or you don't believe it. Now, you must remember that there are six resurrections that are actually restorations to life in the Bible. Let me mention them briefly. That was the widow's son of Zarephath, and then the Shunammite's son. The first one was done by Elijah, the human instrument. Here it was the bones of Elisha. And then there was the daughter of Jairus in Matthew 9, the son of the widow of Nain, and that's Luke 7, and then Lazarus in John 11. Now, in all of these, it was only a revival of a natural body. And that body, I'm sure, could have died again. That might have been the experience of these people, that they all lived to die again. But none of them wrote a book. None of them did that because the Holy Spirit of God was in entire control over this. But I'm going to make another suggestion, and I think we ought to be very careful here that their resurrection was a restoration to life, because in 1 Corinthians we're told very carefully, Christ the first fruits, and afterward they that are Christ at his coming. So these here are not the resurrection that is mentioned in 1 Corinthians 15, where it's sown a natural body and raised a spiritual body. That's not what you have here at all. Now, the very interesting thing is that these could not fit in between Christ and the rapture of the church and the resurrection of the believers then in Christ. This couldn't fit in between that at all, because Paul's very inclusive. He says, they that are Christ at his coming. And so I don't think that you could put these in here. Now, there are several other things we could bring in here. I personally believe that Enoch and Elijah, when they were taken away, translated, Enoch was translated, Elijah left in a chariot. I believe that they are in a body, the kind of body that they had down here, because I believe that Enoch and Elijah will probably be the two witnesses that are going to come back someday. That is just my opinion. I wouldn't want to push that at all. I'm almost sure Elijah's one of them, and I'm almost sure about it. Now, the interesting thing here is that all of this is given to us for a very definite purpose. And what is the purpose of it? That God raised these from the dead to prove that the death and resurrection of Christ is going to raise today his own. These were just some of the saints, that's all. Just a little exhibit, just a sample, as it were. This was to give a wonderful basis for our faith and for our assurance. Now, let me say in closing, what I believe makes this very important, that when Christ ascended back into heaven, I believe that he took these with him. He led captivity captive. And it's my feeling that's what it is. But now I hasten to say this, and I want to say it again carefully. We are told only so much, and then the Spirit of God draws down the curtain and says, there's nothing here to satisfy your curiosity. There's nothing here for you to dwell on. You either accept it, you take it, or you leave it. And I like the way the Spirit of God does it, my brother. Things that I've said about this may or may not be true. The disposition of these, I've made two suggestions. That they lived out their life again and died, as probably Lazarus did. Or they were led captivity captive and taken back. That could be. I could be wrong on either one of them. Why? Because the Word of God just doesn't say it. Let's learn to believe the Word of God. And you remember the last book of the Bible says that you are not to take any way away from this book. And man, we're all great at anyone that tries to take away Scripture. But how about adding to it? Here is a place where there are a lot of books being written today. I don't think they should be written, by the way.
1: Our next question comes to us from a listener in Cedar Falls, Iowa, who writes, could you please explain the qualities I should consider in my attempt to find a good church?
0: Well, first of all, it should be, naturally, a local church organized according to Scripture. And the best place that I know to go is to go to the Word of God and on the day of Pentecost to see how that church was organized. They didn't apparently have a meeting in which they elected officers at that time. They did later on, of course. And these officers apparently were appointed. And I've never been quite sure that our method of electing officers is the proper one, but be that as it may, why, the mark of a good church, at the very beginning, day of Pentecost, it says, they continued steadfastly in the apostles' doctrine and fellowship and in breaking of bread and in prayers. Now, that was the four marks of the early church. And these marks are not academic, and they're not philosophical, and they actually were not really theological. They were the four different things that characterized this group of people that heard Simon Peter on the day of Pentecost, and they were converted. And we're told here that these continued together daily with one accord, and they didn't have a meeting place, and they met in the temple. Now, the thing that characterized them was they continued in the apostles' doctrine. That means that what the apostles were teaching, they concurred and followed that. And they believe that. That was just not a creed that they had for a church that was quoted and meant practically nothing to the members. It wasn't that at all. This thing was a very vital thing, the doctrine of the early church. And a church today, to be a true church, must be a church that has the doctrine. And that is the thing that Paul gives in 1st and 2nd Timothy and Titus for a church. It must be a doctrinal church, and that doctrine must be biblical doctrine. That is, the apostles' doctrine, what they taught. And today there are many things called a church, friends, that are not a church, for the very simple reason they deny everything that's in the doctrine of the church, what the apostles believed and taught and what's written in the Word of God. So that is basic. That is essential. And then they continued in the fellowship. And that fellowship is a little bit different than what we think of it today. It's a sort of a camaraderie term, sort of, hail fellow, well met, pat you on the back, glad to see you. It's a very sophisticated approach. You see a bunch of Christians in church today shaking hands, patting each other on the back, and all that sort of thing. That's really not Christian fellowship. Fellowship is in two areas. There is fellowship with God the Father, God the Son, and God the Holy Spirit. And that means that believers meet together and share the things of Christ together. Because the Holy Spirit's going to take the things of Christ, show them unto us, and it pleases the Father, you see. Therefore, when you meet together around the person of Christ, that means you're in agreement. That means that you are enjoying the things of Christ. And then there's fellowship with each other. And that means that you're sharing the same things together, that you're enjoying the same things, that you're rejoicing in the same things. Now, that is the fellowship. Then in breaking of bread is the Lord's Supper, that which he said, this do ye until I come. For as often as you do this, you show forth the Lord's death. And that's what the church is all about. It's to show forth the Lord's death till he come. That is, his death, resurrection, and coming again. And if a church is not revealing those three things in its message, then it's not a church. Maybe it's a man back of a pulpit in a building. It's got a steeple on it, and the steeple has a bell on the inside of it that they ring on Sunday. That doesn't make a church by any means, although a lot of them are called churches. But it's one that is setting forth the death of Christ for sinners. and the breaking of bread and in prayers. And a church should be a praying church. The early church, when a problem arose, they went to prayer about it. Prayer should be a very vital part of the church. So the mark of a church, and this is basic, are these four things. Now, somebody says that's rather idealistic. It certainly is, especially when you look at the average church today. Therefore, I would say when you go out, what is it that you should look for? The church, is it centered around its midweek meeting, or is it centered around the volleyball court? Is the busiest place in the church the place of worship and teaching, or the place of banquets and the gymnasium? Those are things that you'll have to decide. That's the way that you'd have to approach it today, is to find out where the emphasis is placed. Then another thing that I think would be well with then having inspected the physical plant and the program of the church would be then to move in and find out really how much of Bible teaching was going on. That's on one side. On the other side, how was it being received? Were the members growing in grace? Was there love one for another? Was there concern? Were they interested in getting the Word of God out? Now, those are the things that you should look for today. And somebody says, where will you find a church like that? Well, now, you've asked me a question I can't answer because I don't know all the churches today. I know a few churches that would answer to this. And unfortunately, I don't know too many, but I do know some that would measure up to this. And I would say to this young man that he ought to look for a church like this. And there are a lot of these very fine Bible churches today that have a great many young people. I've discovered that when you really give the Word of God, you are sure going to have a nice group of young people. And that's another way. And this young fellow, if he finds that church, you'll find out there are a lot of young people in the church, just like he is, that really want the Word of God and want Christian fellowship.
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7: With SRN News, I'm Michael Harrington in Washington. President Trump says his administration has entered a sweeping agreement with Venezuela that, if realized, could give the U.S. access to vast amounts of the South American country's untapped oil reserves at cost. Mr. Trump said in a social media post the agreement was negotiated by Secretary of State Marco Rubio, Defense Secretary Pete Hegseth, and Venezuela's acting president Delcy Rodriguez. Extreme drought and heat have severely impacted Europe this summer. Fishermen in northern Serbia report the Danube River has receded, leaving only small ponds with dangerously high water temperatures. The drought has affected ecosystems and businesses across several countries, including Hungary, Romania, and Bosnia. Hungary faces severe drought conditions with significant fish pond losses. Romanian fish farmers are struggling with the drought as well. This is SRN News.
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8: Today, expect a mix of sunshine and clouds with a few showers along with breezy conditions and very warm temperatures reaching a high of 89. Tonight, there may be a shower in some areas early this evening. Otherwise, it will be mostly cloudy and warm with a low of 73. I'm meteorologist Jason Caterina on AM 1160. Hope for your life.
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14: Near the end of the Revolutionary War, George Washington received a letter from one of his own officers. Colonel Louis Nicola suggested that America might be better served by a monarchy, with Washington himself as king. Washington firmly rejected the idea. He had spent years leading Americans in a fight for independence from a monarchy. He would not see that victory end with America creating a king of its own. He understood that the cause of the revolution was greater than any one man. His example reminds us that power can be offered, earned, or taken. But character determines whether we use it for ourselves or remain faithful to something greater.
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0: One sound has been calling God's people to stop, listen, and turn their hearts toward Him for thousands of years. Welcome to Discovering the Jewish Jesus. I'm Dustin Roberts, and today, in Rabbi Schneider's special Fall Holy Days message, preceded by a shofar, you'll discover why the blast of the shofar matters right now. Before this message is over, you'll uncover the meaning behind a sound that maybe you've never even considered before, and you'll see how timeless it is and how it can transform your walk with God today. Rabbi?
1: Did you know that the Creator has a calendar? That's right. Even as we have calendars in America and other parts of the world commemorating certain days, Christmas, Valentine's Day, Veterans Day, etc., the Lord, the Creator of the universe, the Creator of you and I, He also has a calendar. It's slightly different than our Gregorian calendar. By Gregorian, I mean the name of the solar system calendar that's used across the world to track time. The Lord's calendar is not based on the sun. The Lord's calendar is based on the moon. It's called a lunar calendar. It's similar in length to the solar calendar, but not exactly. The Lord marked His calendar, this lunar calendar that He's given us, He's marked it with certain appointed days. In fact, this is so important that the 23rd chapter of the book of Leviticus, that we call in Hebrew Vayikra, actually walks us through every appointed day on the Creator's calendar. Let's begin today with prayer. Father, we worship You today, and we don't want to miss a thing. Father, I pray that Your word would go forth today and it would circumcise our hearts. Father, we declare that Your word is living and active, sharper than a two-edged sword. And we ask You, Father, to impart divine truth in us with the laser fire of the living word of God. And all of you that are in agreement with me today, let's speak Hebrew together and say, Amen. Did you know when we say Amen or Amen, it comes from the Hebrew word emunah, which means faith. So when we say amen, we're affirming that thing that we're saying amen to. We're saying, yes, I believe, I affirm it. And again, it has to do with faith. The 23rd chapter of the book of Leviticus contains God's calendar. And the Lord said to Moses, and He gave these words to Moses, obviously, to give to all His children. The Lord said to Moses, these are My appointed days. These are My holy convocations. So when the Lord tells us that He has holy days, which are to be times of holy convocation, days that are set apart for His people so that He can have a special meeting with them, I think those of you that love God would agree with me today, we don't want to miss one of God's sacred days because we don't want to miss one of His appointments. The Lord is actually giving us His appointments. He actually said, these are My appointed days. In the 23rd chapter of the book of Leviticus, let's begin there just with the introduction to all these days in verse 1 and 2. The Lord spoke again to Moses saying, speak to the sons of Israel and say to them, the Lord's appointed times, get that phrase, the Lord's appointed times. These are not just Jewish holidays. These are more significantly the Lord's appointed times. The Lord's appointed times, which you shall proclaim as holy convocations, My appointed times are these. So let's just take a step back for a moment and digest what we just read. These days, although originally given to Israel, are not just for Israel only, because the Bible says that all of God's elect, Jew and Gentile alike, in Yeshua, in Jesus, have now become the Israel of God. So the church is known prophetically in the Brit Chadashah, the New Testament, as the Israel of God. Now the church has not replaced Israel. And spiritual Israel has not replaced national Israel. But the point is that you have been grafted in, if you're a Gentile, through your living faith in Yeshua, you've been grafted in to the commonwealth of Israel. I say all that to say this. These appointed days of the Lord, beloved ones, are for you as well. If you're a believer in the God and Father of the Lord Jesus Christ, who is also the God of Israel. And so knowing now that these appointed days have relevancy for you, whether you're Jewish or not, we're going to turn to the first of the fall holy days. And this series is on the fall holy days because we are now, beloved, in this season. During this series, we'll not be able to cover them all today, but we're going to be going over Rosh Hashanah, also known as Yom Teruah, or the Feast of Trumpets. Next, we're going to look at Yom Kippur, the Day of Atonement. And then we're going to be looking at Sukkot, or the Feast of Tabernacles. So we're going to be looking at three fall holy days during this study on the fall holy days. We're going to begin then in verse number 24 of Leviticus, chapter number 23. Speak to the sons of Israel, saying, in the seventh month, on the first of the month, you shall have a rest, a reminder, by blowing of trumpets, a holy convocation. You shall not do any laborious work, but you shall present an offering by fire to the Lord. Let's read it again slowly. There's two things that I'm wanting to point out and draw your attention to on the first verse. The first is when this holy day happens. And the second thing that I want us to focus on is what we're supposed to do on this holy day. When does it happen and what are we supposed to do? So first of all, we find out that this feast happens on the first day of the seventh month in God's calendar, which in Hebrew is called the month of Tishrei. So we read in verse number 24, in the seventh month, on the first of the month, there we go, there's the identification of when it takes place. Now what are we supposed to do on this day? Two things. We're supposed to blow a trumpet as a reminder, and we're not to do any laborious work. So let's continue on in the 24th verse. You shall have a rest, a reminder, by blowing of trumpets, a holy convocation, and you shall not do any laborious work. What I find really fascinating, beloved ones, about this is that there's really not a whole lot of information here. We know that it's to be celebrated, it's to be honored. We know when it takes place, on the first day of the month of Tishrei. And we know that we're supposed to blow trumpets as a reminder and not work. The question becomes, why are we blowing the trumpets? And what does the blowing of the trumpet remind us of? And that's what I want to begin to focus on today's broadcast.
0: 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And before Rabbi Schneider continues his teaching, he has a special message to share with all of us.
1: Greetings in Messiah. One thing that perhaps some of you have thought about but never taken action on is creating or updating your will or trust. I want to encourage you, go to our website. 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I love you. Many of us have honored the Lord while we're living with our finances. Let's carry that over and remember the Lord with our finances when we pass by creating a will and estate so that finances can go to the work of the kingdom.
0: What a meaningful way to honor God with our finances this year. And if you feel the Lord leading you to create a free will, visit us at discoveringthejewishjesus.com. 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Now, let's return to Rabbi as he continues his teaching.
1: When Israel would think about blowing a trumpet and they should be reminded of something when that trumpet blows, what immediately comes to mind is in the 19th chapter of the book of Exodus, when 3 million Jewish people, Israelites, were gathered in the wilderness at the base of Mount Sinai, And as they were gathered at the bottom of the mountain, they heard from heaven a divine cosmic shofar begin to sound. If you can imagine what you felt like at certain points in your life when you were standing outside and all of a sudden it thundered, a thunder cracked through the sky. And when that thunder cracked through the sky, it was so powerful, you shook because of the awesome power of it. That's what Israel felt at the base of Mount Sinai when that trumpet began to sound. The Bible tells us they began to tremble. They were so terrified, they told Moses to ask the Lord to stop speaking to them. They said to Moses, you go up the mountain and talk to him, and then come back down and tell us what he said. Now, I want you to wrap your mind around something. I might begin to declare this, that there was a cosmic shofar, a divine shofar from heaven that sounded approximately 3,500 years ago in the wilderness. The 3 million Israelites were gathered at the base of the mountain and heard it. It was so powerful, it terrified them. And it might almost feel a bit like a fairy tale. It happened so long ago, we weren't there. Some might be wondering, did that really happen? Many people teach that the Bible tells us good moral truths and that there's good lessons we can learn from it, but they don't believe it's fact. I am here today telling you that this is a fact. That 3,500 years ago, literally 3 million Jews approximately were gathered at the base of Mount Sinai and a cosmic shofar sounded from heaven. How do I know that's true? Well, number one, faith. But beyond faith, which is a gift of God, I know it because when I think about the Jewish people today, myself, I'm 100% Ashkenazi Jew. My wife finally convinced me to go get my test done through Ancestry.com because everybody else in my family had it done. I didn't really care. I knew who I was, but I finally said, okay, for the fun of it, I'll do it. Came back 100% Ashkenazi Jew. So when I look at my life, I look at my culture, I look at the culture I grew up in, the Jewish culture I grew up in, the Jewish people being so tightly knit together, looking at how successful they've been in business, the amount of Nobel Prizes that Jewish people have won, the fact that Jewish people were exiled out of Israel several times, we read about in the Hebrew Bible, and then again in the Brit Chadashah, the New Testament, because of sin, they were dispersed to all the nations of the world, separated from each other by oceans. They couldn't communicate because there was no technology, 200 years ago, and this goes way farther back than 200 years ago. This goes back between 2,000 to 3,000 years ago. Separated by ocean, could not communicate by mail, by technology. And yet the Jewish people, regardless of where in the earth they were living, they didn't assimilate by and large into the other nations. They retained their Jewish identity. And in fact, they've been celebrating Passover, regardless of where they've lived in the world, for 3,500 years. It's the oldest feast in the world. So what do I mean by Passover? Well, the thing that preceded Israel coming to the base of Mount Sinai was that they were delivered out of Egypt by the blood of the Passover lamb. God delivered them out of Egypt, parted the sea, and then brought them to the base of Mount Sinai. Jewish people today, 3,500 years later, I'm speaking in approximate numbers, 3,500 years later, have been celebrating Passover every single year since. How could this be possible unless what the Bible says happened really happened? How could Jewish people retain their identity, retain their language? Even though they didn't speak Hebrew as a common language of communication, they still read the Torah in Hebrew. How did they retain their identity when the Babylonians have come and gone, the Persians have come and gone, the Medes have come and gone, and all the other ites have come and gone, yet the Jewish people retain their identity, retain their celebration of Passover, the oldest feast in the world? How did that happen? Because God really met them at Sinai. The shofar blew from heaven, it thundered, and they never forgot it. And so, on this holy day called the Feast of Trumpets, the Jewish people are commanded to celebrate every year. We just read about this in the 24th verse of Leviticus 23, when the Lord said, I want you to blow the shofar every year on the first day of the seventh month and remember. What they remember is how God blew a shofar from heaven. And when the shofar grew louder and louder and louder, and the people were trembling and quaking, collapsing under the power, then the Lord spoke. So the announcement of the voice of God into the world, the announcement of God's power and kingdom into the earth, was preceded by a trumpet, by a shofar. Now, all these holy days that are found in Leviticus chapter 23 not only had application and have application in their original historic context, which I just overviewed with you, but all these holy days, beloved ones, are prophetic and find their ultimate fulfillment in Messiah Yeshua, in King Jesus. Jesus is the fulfillment of the entire Torah. He's the fulfillment of the entire Tanakh or Old Testament. Everything points to him. That's why after Yeshua rose from the dead, his disciples didn't know that he had risen from the dead yet. They were just completely broken. All they knew is that the one that they had left everything to follow, Yeshua of Nazareth, all they knew is that the Romans had crucified him and they had lost their hope. They didn't know what happened. They were living in a state of total brokenness and confusion. Again, Jesus had risen from the dead, but they didn't know he rose from the dead. All they knew was the tomb was empty. And they're walking on a road, we read in the Gospels, to a city towards Emmaus. Emmaus is the name of the city. And they're all downcast. Everything that they had hoped for, everything that they had believed in for, was crushed. The Messiah that they left all for had been crucified. And the scripture tells us that as they were walking downcast in soul, suddenly a stranger approached them. Now the stranger was Jesus. But to the disciples, he appeared as a stranger, because Jesus took on a physical body that was not the same body that they knew him in when he had walked with them for 3 years. So this one that's Jesus appears to them as a stranger, and Jesus says to them, what's wrong? And they said to him, oh, are you Meshuggah? Don't you know what's going on here? The one that we thought was the Messiah of Israel, that was going to deliver Israel from the oppression of the Romans and restore Israel's glory, he's been crucified. And then Jesus, appearing to them as a stranger, the scripture tells us, took them on a journey through the law of Moses, the prophets, and the Psalms, and showed them all those things that were hidden beneath the pages of scripture that pointed to the Messiah and how he was going to suffer and die. And then he opened their eyes to understand the scriptures, and they realized it was Jesus that was talking to them. And they saw how the entire Bible was prophetic and pointed to Jesus. The point is, beloved, the Bible finds its end, it finds its climax in the person of Yeshua. It all points to him, and these holy days all point to Jesus. That's why Jesus was crucified on Passover, buried on unleavened bread, rose on the feast of first fruits, and sent his spirit on the day that we call Pentecost, which is called in Hebrew Shavuot. Jesus fulfilled all the spring feast, and he's also going to fulfill the fall feast. So I just want to pray with you right now. Father God, we love you today. And as we're entering into this holy time of year, these days that you said are your appointed days, we don't want to treat them casually. Father, we don't want to just push them aside. We don't want to say, oh, that's interesting, and not pay any attention to them. Father, you take them seriously. And we take them seriously. Father, you said these are your appointed days for us, that you've made an appointment with us. And Father, we don't want to miss the appointment. Father, deliver us from not showing up to meet with you when you want to do something very special for us. Father, we love you today. And I pray that you would prepare all our hearts to receive everything that you have for us in King Messiah Yeshua. Beloved ones, what I love best on teaching about God's fall holy days is that we understand that they're applicable for every one of God's people today. Not for Jewish people only, but for Jews and Gentiles. And for those of you that are Gentile believers in Jesus, these feasts are extremely important for you because they teach us of the work and person of Messiah Jesus. Father God wants the whole church to understand the Jewish roots of her Christian faith. This is why Jesus said to the woman at the well, "Woman, you don't know what you worship. We know what we worship, for salvation is from the Jews." The Lord has raised me up to teach His church, to teach His people about the Hebraic roots of the Christian faith. God wants us to worship Him not only in spirit, but also in truth. I want to ask you, would you support me? Would you become a monthly partner with us so that I can continue to spread the gospel around the world and help the church to understand the Jewish roots of her faith? Beloved, this preparation that God has assigned me to be a part of, it is preparing the world for His return. I want to ask you to make your best donation to the Lord through this ministry today.
0: 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When you give, we want to show you our appreciation, and we'd love to send you Rabbi's latest newsletter, but we'll also send you, each time you give, an exclusive teaching booklet. 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And as we honor this appointed time, we're reminded that Jesus is coming back. 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Thank you again. 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Now, here's Rabbi. He's going to speak God's sacred and special blessing over your life. That's the Aaronic blessing, where God said when it was prayed, He would place His name on His people. Rabbi?
1: In the book of Numbers, chapter 6, we find a personal blessing from God our Father. This blessing should touch our hearts because it's so personal. Father God wants to intimately bless you. So receive His blessing into your life today with gladness and an open heart. The Lord bless you and keep you. The Lord make His face shine on you and be gracious to you. The Lord lift you up with His countenance. And the Lord give you, beloved one, His peace. And now in Hebrew.

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5: 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When I looked for it, I accidentally rolled my wheelchair over it. I had completely mangled the precious earring. My husband and I took it to the jeweler to see if he could fix it. In front of the jeweler, I put the mangled earring on the left and the good one on the right. And I said, "Sir, can you make this damaged earring look like the good one?" He studied it and said, "Honey, I can't do that. But I can make the good one look like the mangled one." 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And now I have a perfectly matched pair. 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
10: We've been studying 1 and 2 Corinthians, and I thought today we would take a few passages from 1 and 2 Corinthians where the person and work of the Lord Jesus Christ is mentioned specifically, and we'll be looking at passages from those two letters from the Apostle Paul. The first one is the way that Paul begins all of his letters. 1 Corinthians chapter 1, verse 3, the Apostle Paul says, "Grace be unto you and peace from God our Father and from the Lord Jesus Christ. I thank my God always on your behalf for the grace of God which is given you by Jesus Christ." We read over those verses very quickly because we're so familiar with them. And that's the way that the Apostle Paul begins every one of his letters and ends many of them, with the same words. They're very important words because they proclaim the fact that God is now looking at this world differently than he has in the past. God is dealing with men differently than he has in the past and will, in fact, in the future. There is a day coming when God will judge this world, when God is going to bring terrible tribulation and allow that to happen in this world in order to judge apostate Israel and judge the world because of its rebellion against God. There will be 7 years of terrible tribulation here on earth. But that program has been put on hold, and God today is dealing with the world in grace and peace, offering grace through the person of the Lord Jesus Christ. Grace be unto you and peace from God our Father and from the Lord Jesus Christ. Grace

0: is all that God is free to do for you because of what Christ did for you on the cross. God offers grace. He doesn't offer judgment. He doesn't offer punishment, though he warns us about a coming judgment. But right now, God is offering grace and peace. And that's the way God is dealing with this world and with Christians today. Offering you grace for salvation. Grace that brings eternal life. Grace that brings forgiveness of sins. Grace that makes an individual human being and transforms him from an enemy of God to being reconciled to God. Everything that God provides for us today in salvation is offered by his grace. And it's offered because of what Christ accomplished on the cross. It's a serious thing. It's a sobering thing to know that God has offered salvation to this world and that so many refuse to believe. They reject the offer of salvation. They reject the message of salvation. They reject the person who made it possible for you to be saved. God the Son, dying on the cross on our behalf so that God could offer us grace. Grace which results in peace. Peace with God through our Lord Jesus Christ. Not enemies of God, but being reconciled to God and having a new relationship with God through faith in his Son, the Lord Jesus Christ, peace with God. God offers not only peace with him through the Lord Jesus Christ, but he offers us and provides for us the peace of God so that we have peace as a gift and provision of God as to how we're to live in this world that has everything but peace in it, to live in this world with all of the difficulties and trials and all of the tribulations that we face in life. God has provided peace. It's a wonderful peace. It's the fruit of the Spirit. Once you have the Spirit of God, God's provision is love, joy, and peace, among other fruit of the Spirit. Peace with God. We have people seeking for peace every other way. As we sang this morning, there is no peace on earth. The bells ring. We sing peace on earth, goodwill toward men. But there's no peace. There's only individual peace. There's peace with God through our Lord Jesus Christ. There will come a day when there will be peace on earth, when God's will be done on earth as it is in heaven. It is not today. And that is when Jesus Christ sets up his kingdom here on earth, and he sits on the throne of David, and there will be peace on earth, actual peace on earth. No more war, no more sickness, no more death, no more fightings. No more animosity, no more adversity, peace on earth, and goodwill toward men, and God's will be done on earth as it is in heaven for the first time. Because that's what the kingdom program is all about. When Christ sits on David's throne, ruling with justice, and for the first time there will be true justice on this earth, ruling in righteousness, and for the first time there will be a true righteous ruler on this earth. That day has not come. But today God is dealing with us, offering us, giving to us grace and peace through our Lord Jesus Christ. He is the true source and the only source of grace and peace, the Lord Jesus Christ. In chapter 1 of 1 Corinthians and verse 9, in the first 9 verses of 1 Corinthians, the Apostle Paul sets the stage for the true position and the true standing of the Corinthians. He is going to spend the rest of 1 Corinthians rebuking them, exhorting them, trying to get them to change their lives and behavior because they're very carnal. There are a lot of divisions, immorality, all kinds of problems in the church. But in the first 9 verses, the Apostle Paul establishes the standing of the Corinthians, and he establishes that on the basis of what Christ did for them, not on the basis of how they live for Christ. Which is a wonderful thing. It's wonderful to know that our standing with God through our union with Christ never changes. It never changes in your very worst moment in your life. And it doesn't change in your very best moment in your life as a Christian. It's a standing that is not dependent on our behavior, on our obedience or disobedience, on our abiding by the Word of God or rebelling against the Word of God. Once you are in Christ, you have a unique standing with God that is unchanging and unchangeable. It's a great thing to know, isn't it? Great to know that when we're defeated, when we fail, when we sin and know we shouldn't have, God's love for us doesn't change, and our standing with Him doesn't change. As Paul says in verse 9 of 1 Corinthians 1, God is faithful. God is faithful. That's the issue. He is our anchor. He is the one that we trust. He is the one that has made these provisions for us. God is faithful, by whom ye were called unto the fellowship of His Son, Jesus Christ, our Lord. The Lord Jesus Christ is the true focus of our eternal standing with God and our eternal fellowship with Him. Our fellowship with Him is secure. Our oneness with Him will never change. We have been called unto the fellowship of His Son, Jesus Christ. And if anybody was going to fall out of fellowship with God, if that was possible, it would be the Corinthians. That's the church that would have been told, listen, you better get back in fellowship with God. Paul never says that to them. Never. On the contrary, he tells them that God's faithfulness and their standing, they've been called unto the fellowship of His Son, Jesus Christ, our Lord. And that fellowship, that standing of fellowship with God, never changes. Never. Your sin as a believer doesn't change your fellowship with God, because it's not dependent upon you and how obedient you are or how disobedient you are. It's a standing that we have. Any passages of Scripture that you think may intimate otherwise is a wrong understanding of the Word of God. It is true that we may not be enjoying the fellowship that we have, even as it's possible for us not to partake of or draw from all the riches that we have in Christ Jesus. It's all there. We've been given that already. God will never rescind His gifts. God will never take them back. They're ours to enjoy. It is possible for us to not live in light of what we are and who we are in Christ. It is possible for us to live separate from the provisions that God has made for us. It is possible for a millionaire to live as a pauper. We've witnessed in our own lives people that live that way. Live as paupers. Live so that they don't even turn on the electricity in their lives, but get candles to give them light because it appears they can't afford the light. We've got family that wouldn't take a taxi because it was too expensive to get them somewhere, who lived as if they had nothing, and then they're gone. They die, and they've got millions of dollars in the bank, millions of dollars rolled up in socks, in drawers, millions of dollars. A lot of Christians live that way. We have everything. We are richer than rich. We have all the provisions that God has given to us, and yet we live as if we had nothing. God says through the Apostle Paul, you shouldn't live that way. Why go back to living as if you had nothing, as if you were spiritually bankrupt when you are spiritually a multi-billionaire? And so we have the faithfulness of God. He has placed us in and called us as Christians into the fellowship of His Son, Jesus Christ, our Lord. And that fellowship never changes. We always have it from God's point of view. Now, we might not feel like we're in fellowship with God. It has nothing to do with your feelings. You might think that you are not in fellowship with God. It has nothing to do with what you think. It has everything to do with what God has provided for us in and through the Lord Jesus Christ. You know, John addresses in the book of 1 John some of the issue of fellowship. He says that we have fellowship with Him. And if you turn to 1 John chapter 1, what is John dealing with in 1 John? Well, first of all, he's dealing with Israel. And this will be most applicable when the tribulation is here, and there are a lot of tests that are given in 1st, 2nd, and 3rd John to prove the veracity, the genuineness of people's faith and of people's relationship in the assemblies, the churches of that day, because it will be an awful day. It will be a very difficult day when people will be required to wear the mark of the beast on their foreheads. And if they don't, then they won't be able to buy food or sell, and there'll be tremendous persecution. And there will be people that will infiltrate their synagogues, their places of fellowship. They will try to deceive the very elect. John gives some clear tests for them to evaluate whether somebody is a genuine believer or whether they should be on the lookout for a person that doesn't bear these marks, these characteristics, because be careful, they will betray you. They'll stab you in the back. And so he's talking about the genuineness of somebody's faith. And so he starts with talking about the Lord Jesus Christ, verse 3, that which we have seen and heard declare we unto you, that ye also may have fellowship with us. And truly our fellowship is with the Father and with His Son, Jesus Christ. So there's a true fellowship, a true standing that true believers have. And these things write we unto you, that your joy may be full. This then is the message which we have heard of Him and declare unto you, that God is light and in Him is no darkness at all. If we say that we have fellowship with Him. So here's somebody in the church during the tribulation that says, I have fellowship with Him. Here's one test. And walk in darkness, we lie and do not the truth. So if a person claims to have fellowship in that day with Christ and walk in darkness, mark it. They're not legitimate. They're not real. They're faith. They're liars. But if we walk in the light, as He is in the light, we have fellowship one with another, and the blood of Jesus Christ, His Son, cleanses us from all sin. If we say, you see, there's a lot of saying here. You can see that throughout this chapter and the next. If we say that we have no sin, we deceive ourselves and the truth is not in us. If you claim that you have no sin, then the truth is not in you, John says, because the fact of the matter is that you're a sinner in need of a Savior. On the other hand, if we confess our sins, if we confess that we are truly sinners, He is faithful and just to forgive us our sins. That is a mark of a true believer, somebody who acknowledges that they're sinners. All have sinned, Paul says, and come short of the glory of God. We are all guilty before God and deserving of His judgment. And you will either face Him as your judge, or you will face Him as your Savior. But you will face Him. If we confess our sins, the picture of that is vividly portrayed in John the Baptist. People came from all over because he was identified as the door through which Israel was to come in. And his baptism was essential for Jews to identify themselves with God's people. And they came confessing their sins. That's the same thing here. And so, verse 10, if we say that we have not sinned, we make, you're not only a liar, you're not only deceived, you make God a liar. We make Him a liar, and His word is not in us. Fellowship with His Son. And when Paul says in 1 Corinthians chapter 1 and verse 9, that we have been called unto the fellowship of His Son, Jesus Christ, our Lord, that's a wonderful relationship that we have with Him. Fellowship with Christ, fellowship with God. Now, on in 1 Corinthians, Jesus Christ is portrayed as a stumbling block to some, foolishness to others, but to the saved, He is the power of God, the wisdom of God, righteousness, sanctification, and redemption. Look at verses 23 and 24 of 1 Corinthians 1. But we preach Christ crucified, preaching Christ crucified unto the Jews, a stumbling block. They stumble over their own Messiah. He is a rock of offense. And unto the Greeks, foolishness. The Greeks who love wisdom. And they see the message of Christ, the message of salvation, the truth that man is a sinner and that there's only one way to be saved, and that is through the Lord Jesus Christ and his work on the cross. Greeks say, foolishness. David says in the Psalms, the fool has said in his heart, there is no God. There are people who say that. But the scriptures say, the fool has said in his heart, there is no God. So to the Jews, a stumbling block. To the Greeks, foolishness. But unto them which are called, that's a descriptive of those who are saved, whether Jews or Greeks, both Jews and Greeks, whether you're saved as a Jew or saved as a Gentile, Christ, the power of God. Like Paul said in Romans chapter 1, verse 16, I'm not ashamed of the gospel of Christ, for it is the power of God resulting in salvation to everyone that believes. Christ, the power of God. The power to save a sinner and forgive him of his sins. The power to give eternal life to those who are spiritually dead in trespasses and sins. Reconcile his enemies for those who are alienated and hostile in mind, engaged in evil deeds. Christ, the power of God. And if you want wisdom, Christ, the wisdom of God. Because when you look at not only his life and his righteousness, but you look at the means by which God reconciles sinners to himself, there is no greater wisdom. Christ, the wisdom of God. Who could have devised such a plan? Who could have made such a great provision for sinners that God would have to give his son and have him suffer and shed his blood and die on the cross so that salvation could be provided for you? And yet people mock this great salvation. People laugh at it. People refuse to believe it. People mock it. How could it be? It's only one way. Jesus said, I am the way, the truth, and the life. No one comes to the Father but by me. It's the only way. The Jews may stumble over Christ. The Greeks may think it's foolishness. But to them that are the called, those who have been saved, Jews and Gentiles, Christ, the power of God and the wisdom of God. Then down in verse 30, but of him are ye in Christ Jesus, who of God is made unto us, again, wisdom, and righteousness, the only way to possess righteousness, a righteousness that is acceptable before a holy, righteous God, is by receiving the salvation that God has provided through his son, Jesus Christ. The whole book of Romans deals with righteousness. Not a righteousness that we possess that we can offer to God, because God says through Paul that we are all filled to overflowing with all ungodliness and unrighteousness of men. But the righteousness of God has now been revealed. And you look at the work of Christ on the cross, you see righteousness revealed and righteousness provided for sinners. Jesus said to the scribes and Pharisees, he says, look, unless your righteousness, and they believed they had great righteousness, they had a righteousness that was public. Everybody thought they were so righteous. The problem was that it was human righteousness. It was law righteousness. It was works righteousness. And Christ said to them, unless your righteousness exceeds that of the scribes and Pharisees, you have nothing to do with God. Because the righteousness that is acceptable before God only is his righteousness. There is no other righteousness in this universe that is accepted before God but his own righteousness. And he offers it and gives it as a gift to those who believe on the Lord Jesus Christ. And the issue is righteousness. And Christ, Paul says, is to us wisdom and righteousness and sanctification. Sanctification comes from a Greek word from which we get the word holy. God is able to make us holy, righteous. God is able to see us in the righteousness and purity and holiness of his Son, when we come in faith, trusting the work of Christ on the cross alone and exclusively for our salvation, Christ, our sanctification, and Christ, our redemption. Redemption is the price that Christ paid on the cross. God sent his Son, and he paid the price to purchase your salvation. How can we neglect that? How can we scoff at such great sacrifice, such infinite provision that God has made for us? Then Paul says in 1 Corinthians chapter 5 and verse 7 that Jesus Christ is our Passover sacrificed for us. 1 Corinthians chapter 5 verse 7, the context here is sin in the church, that Paul said you better get rid of sin, and you do that by removing the individual from your midst that's committing the sin that is leavening the lump, that's leavening the church. And he says in verse 7, purge out therefore the old leaven, that ye may be a new lump, as ye are positionally in your standing with God unleavened. For even Christ our Passover is sacrificed for us. That should resound loudly to those who lived under law, to those who came year after year, day after day, offering blood sacrifices to appease an angry God, a God of righteousness and justice. And so Christ becomes the Passover. That blood that was put on the doorpost during the Exodus, in the time of Israel's deliverance, when God instructed them to put blood on the doorpost, and then the angel of death would pass over those homes and not take the life of the firstborn. In order for there to be blood on the doorposts, an animal had to be sacrificed, because it's that blood that had to be placed on the doorpost. And the blood that was placed on the doorpost provided salvation from the angel of death for Jews who by faith placed it there. Christ is said to be our Passover. You see, the pictures in the Old Testament, the symbols, the ceremonies, all of that converges in the person and work of the Lord Jesus Christ. The Lamb that was slain, John the Baptist said, behold the Lamb of God that takes away the sin of the world. Here Paul calls him Christ our Passover. The only reason that God is able to look at a sinner who's been saved by grace and not judge us and thrust us into the lake of fire for all eternity is because he has given us his righteousness, and because the blood of Christ has cleansed us from all sin. He is our Passover, and he's God's provision for our salvation. Christ our Passover.
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7: With SRN News, I'm Michael Harrington in Washington. President Trump says his administration has entered a sweeping agreement with Venezuela that, if realized, could give the U.S. access to vast amounts of that South American country's untapped oil reserves at cost. Mr. Trump, in a social media post, said that the agreement was negotiated by Secretary of State Marco Rubio, Defense Secretary Pete Hegseth, and Venezuela's acting president, Delcy Rodriguez. Extreme drought and heat have severely impacted Europe this summer. Fishermen in northern Serbia report the Danube River has receded, leaving only small ponds with dangerously high water temperatures. The drought has affected ecosystems and businesses across several countries, including Bosnia, Hungary, and Romania. Hungary faces severe drought conditions with significant fish pond losses. Romanian fish farmers struggling with ongoing drought effects, too. This is SRN News.
6: Your AM 1160 weather forecast. Today, expect a mix of sunshine and clouds with a few showers accompanied by breezy conditions and very warm temperatures reaching a high of 89. Tonight, there may be a shower in some areas early in the evening. Otherwise, it will be mostly cloudy and warm with a low of 73. I'm meteorologist Jason Caterina on AM 1160. 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
14: 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Washington firmly rejected the idea. He had spent years leading Americans in a fight for independence from a monarchy. He would not see that victory end with America creating a king of its own. He understood that the cause of the revolution was greater than any one man. His example reminds us that power can be offered, earned, or taken, but character determines whether we use it for ourselves or remain faithful to something greater.
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16: Welcome back to In Grace. Today, we are going to be taking you again to Israel, and we're going to be talking to some really wonderful people about the end times in our series, Armageddon's Dawn. Today, you're going to hear from Randall Price, Menno Kalischer, Joel Rosenberg, and Mark Robinson as we talk about the millennium, the thousand-year rule and reign of Jesus on the earth, and we also are going to be talking about the New Jerusalem, which comes down from heaven. And Revelation gives this amazing descriptive of the final time when heaven actually comes to earth. And so a lot of people think we're going to spend eternity out somewhere in space in heaven. No, we're going to be spending eternity on this earth. It'll be a remade earth. The earth has to be destroyed by fire. That's the judgment to come. But we are going to see a new heaven and new earth coming down. And this is really amazing. And to be able to be recording this in Israel is really amazing, because when you hear me talking, most of the time I'm standing right behind me is Jerusalem, modern day Jerusalem, in the old city in the Temple Mount. And you can just envision what it's going to be like. So I'm excited as we've come to the eighth part of eight, Armageddon's Dawn, the video series. You're going to hear the audio portion of that. By the way, if you want to see what you're hearing today, we can send you the entire eight part video series. It's called Armageddon's Dawn, and a book called The Spiritual War Against Israel. The book is helping you understand biblical Zionism and understand Israel's place in God's prophetic plan. 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We would also love to invite you to visit the Quinton Road Baptist Church. I preach almost every Sunday at 11 o'clock Central. So if you're in the Chicago area or Milwaukee area, we're really close to both of those areas. Or you're passing through. A lot of people drive through or fly through Chicago. If you do it on a Sunday, stop in and see us. We're in Lake Zurich, Illinois, Quinton Road Baptist Church. Come up after the sermon. I would love to meet you. I hope this series on Bible prophecy has gotten you excited. There was a little girl who got a watch and perfume for her birthday, and she was so excited that she pestered everyone all day long to look at her watch and smell her perfume. At dinner, her mom said, "Honey, I know you're proud of your gifts, but please don't mention them while we eat." All through dinner, she sat silently, although she sniffed audibly at times and often raised her wrist to listen to her watch. As the meal came to an end, she blurted out, "I'm not supposed to mention it, but if anyone hears anything or smells anything, it's me." I wish Christians were that excited about the return of our Lord, because today we're going to talk about the millennium and beyond.
18: It tells us in Revelation, "And his saints will reign upon the earth." Well, when are we going to reign upon the earth? I don't feel like I'm reigning now. I mean, I think, like in many ways, the church is in decline. It's not taking dominion. What's going on? Why are we losing, you know, to the culture? And this is in other places too, because we're not reigning, and we're supposed to reign on the earth. Well, when's that going to happen? What's going to happen when the King of Kings comes, and we're under Him, and we're co-heirs with Christ and reign with Him? This is the promise God made. This isn't the best He can do. This world is under a curse. When the curse is lifted, wait till you see these things. He wants to be with us here. Everything in Scripture says that Christ is coming back here. He's coming to the earth. Why? If God just wanted us in heaven, He can just zap us up there. He's waiting for us there. No, He's coming down here with us. And every picture we have, especially in the Old Testament, when it was promised to Israel, was a time in which they would be, since we have this time of the Gentiles and they're under the dominion of the nations, time when that would be reversed. It would be the head and not the tail. When they would fulfill their destiny as a kingdom of priests. When they would be part of this glorious kingdom, which has its center in Jerusalem, and all the nations will come there.
17: That was Dr. J. Randall Price, a distinguished research professor and author with a PhD in Middle Eastern studies.
16: What else can we learn from Scripture about the millennium? Well, Psalm 72 verse 8 says, "He shall have dominion also from sea to sea, and from the river unto the ends of the earth." Daniel tells us a little bit more about this time in Daniel 2:44. "And in the days of these kings shall the God of heaven set up a kingdom which shall never be destroyed." Amos 9 verse 13 says, "Behold, the days come, saith the Lord, that the plowman shall overtake the reaper." In other words, things are going to be growing so fast that you can barely plant it before you're harvesting it. "And I will plant them upon their land, and they shall no more be pulled out of their land, which I have given them, saith the Lord." I believe that's one of the most important reasons that I hold to a pre-millennial reign of Christ. He is going to come back to this earth in his second coming, set up his kingdom, and Israel will be back in the land as they should be in its entirety. The world is going to have 1,000 years of the best form of government, a truly righteous king reigning. God's people, Israel, will be restored to their own land, a united people, and Israel will once again be the chief of the nations.
17: We'll now hear from Pastor Menno Kalischer of Jerusalem Assembly House of Redemption.
19: The leftover of Israel will fulfill what God told them in Exodus chapter 19. You'll be kingdom of priests. Today they are not. Why? Because they reject the high priest. But one day they will accept the high priest, Jesus Christ. They will be kingdom of priests. Okay? And who feeds the priests? The rest of the nation. So what the Levi was for Israel, Israel will be for the world.
16: The conditions of the earth during the millennium are going to be ideal. There will likely be one language, with the curse of Babel removed. Zephaniah 3:9 says, "And then will I turn to the people a pure language, that they may all call upon the name of the Lord to serve him with one consent."
18: And that's why we have resurrection bodies. They were made to live in an environment that involves all the senses. I mean, it tells us we'll eat food. It talks about the trees that are planted, which will have fruit from all these seasons. It talks about singing, you know, with vocal cords. And certainly when you look at Jesus, he had a physical body who did all those things, and he embraced the disciples and they handled him. This is not made for heaven. It's made for a new earth.
16: During this literal future 1,000 years, Satan will be bound and locked in the bottomless pit. What's really sad is after 1,000 years of peace and safety during the millennial kingdom of Jesus, there will be a final rebellion led by Satan, who is loosed from the bottomless pit. In Revelation 20, it predicts that there will be unbelievers from the nations of the world that will join the devil in a war against God after the millennium is over, after Satan is released from his jail.
18: When Satan is loosed, it says somehow he goes out, he gathers all these people together, gives them what they wanted, a chance to have this assertion of their will against all the things of Christ. And they come against the holy city. It's short-lived, of course, I think to say even the most perfect of environments, even with the most perfect of education and, you know, being able to see what we can't see now, and no crime, and plural peace, and all these things that people use as obstacles
20: for
18: coming to God, you know, there's no justice in the world. Well, all this will be removed, and yet people still
20: believe. Rebellion.
18: Still rebellion.
16: The final rebellion is going to prove that many sociologists are wrong, as they blame the environment, they blame the lack of education, the lack of economic opportunity as the cause of man's moral ills. No, it's the evilness in our heart. Changing a man's environment does not change the man. Now let's go back to our text in Revelation 20. In verse 10, it says, "And the devil that deceived them was cast into a lake of fire and brimstone, where the beast," remember, that's the Antichrist, "the false prophet is the one that will lead the worship of the Antichrist, and that's where they are, "and shall be tormented day and night forever and ever." That's the final prison of the unholy Trinity, and they will never, ever leave that place. In verse 11, it says, "And I saw a great white throne, and him that sat on it, from whose face the earth and the heaven fled away, and there was found no place for them. All those who did not put their trust in the Lord Jesus Christ from all centuries will be resurrected, and they'll be standing at this awesome scene. There's going to be no place to hide at the white throne judgment. In verse 12, it says, "And I saw the dead, small and great, stand before God, and the books were opened, and another book was opened, which is the book of life. And the dead were judged out of those things which were written in the books according to their works." I believe that everyone starts in life in the book of life. If they reject Christ, they are blotted out. Psalm 69, verse 28 says, "Let them be blotted out of the book of the living and not be written with the righteous." If the person is not found in the book of life, if their name has been blotted out because they died not in faith, they will be judged at the great white throne judgment, not to determine heaven or hell. But it would seem correct that God would put Hitler in a deeper part of hell than others. "And the sea gave up the dead which were in it, and death and hell delivered up the dead which were in them. And they were judged, every man according to their works, and death and hell were cast into the lake of fire. This is the second death." Hell is a terrible doctrine, but it has to exist because God is righteous. And since he is righteous, he has to judge sin. Hell is a witness that we're not robots, that we have been given a free will and freedom to choose by an all-powerful, sovereign God. God does not send people to hell. We send ourselves to hell when we reject God's grace.
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16: Then in Revelation 21, the page turns, the chapter turns to a new heaven and a new earth. Listen to these words. "And I saw a new heaven and a new earth, for the first heaven and the first earth were passed away." When the Bible speaks of heaven, there's three heavens that it could be referring to. One is the sky, which is the atmosphere where the birds fly. Then there's the stellar heavens, where the moon and the sun and the stars are. And the third heaven is the heaven of heavens, or the abode of God. So when the Bible says there's a new heaven and a new earth, that means that the old heaven is purged or passed away. That's the first heaven and the second heaven that were defiled by Satan and his wickedness. The earth has been polluted by the blood of wars and murders and abortions. The earth needs to be remade as well. In 1932, there was a British expositor by the name of G. Campbell Morgan, and he wrote this, "I am now quite convinced that the teaching of Scripture as a whole is that there is no future for Israel as an earthly people at all." Isn't that terrible? You know, that was written just before Israel was reborn. There is a future for Israel. And I believe the fact that we're standing in a nation called Israel with Jewish people that have survived the onslaught, wave after wave of its neighbors trying to annihilate them, drive them into the sea, and here they are.
0: I believe that's proof positive that Israel has a future. The Bible says that God made an unconditional promise to Israel to forever possess the land from the Nile to the Euphrates. And that includes Egypt, Sudan, Lebanon, Jordan, Syria, Iraq, part of Asian Turkey, and all, of course, Israel.
19: The New Jerusalem. What are the names of the gates? The names of the tribe of Israel. So if you hate Israel, you're going to have a nightmare for eternity. Think about it. Change your ideas right now.
0: 2 Peter 3:10 says, "But the day of the Lord will come as a thief in the night, in the which the heavens will pass away with great noise, and the elements shall melt with fervent heat. The earth also and the works that are therein shall be burned up." Oh, we have polluted this earth, but I don't believe the pollution is greenhouse gases. I believe we've polluted this earth with sin. These next verses are some of the most amazing verses in the entire Bible, and these are the final verses in the Bible, where it says in Revelation 21:2, "And I, John, saw the holy city, New Jerusalem." There's going to be a new Jerusalem coming down from God out of heaven, prepared as a bride adorned for her husband. This holy city, the New Jerusalem, will be all decked out and a sight to behold. It comes down out of heaven prepared by God. Since it doesn't say it comes all the way to the earth, some have speculated that maybe it's going to be a satellite above the earth, and that's possible. But I personally think that it's going to come all the way down and literally take the actual location of Jerusalem. Why is Jerusalem so important? We don't really know why this spot is so important to God, but some think the original Garden of Eden might have been here. Remember, the flood and the geology of the flood would have really changed everything in the world. And I heard a great voice out of heaven saying, "Behold, the tabernacle of God is with men, and he will dwell with them, and they shall be his people, and God himself shall be with them and be their God." This is a literal, material, measurable, real city in which God will dwell with men. Christ will be the central figure in the eternal state, still on David's throne in the New Jerusalem, reigning in righteousness forever. Verse 4 of Revelation 21, "And God shall wipe away all tears from their eyes, and there shall be no more death, neither sorrow, nor crying, neither shall there be any more pain, for the former things are passed away." No more death. Can you imagine that? Man's worst enemy? I'm sorry for the undertakers, because you're not going to have a job. Sorry for you funeral homes, you casket makers and hearses and cemeteries. We're not going to have obituary columns. I'm sorry for all of you. We will no longer need your services. Many people, unfortunately, have died from COVID. But keep in mind that 1,643 people every day die from cancer in the United States. 1,671 people every day die from heart disease in the United States. 56 million people in the world die every year. 150,000 people die every day in this world. That's 100 people that die every minute. And there will be a day that death will finally end. No more sorrow, no more pain, no more tears. Revelation 21:5, it says, "Behold, I make all things new." Think of the potential that we're going to have collaborating with God and the redeemed without the wickedness. It's going to be incredible. The Bible says that the eye has not seen nor the ear heard the things that God has in store. Some people think heaven is just floating around on a cloud. No, it's going to be real. It's going to be wonderful. It's going to be amazing.
17: And now we'll hear from Joel Rosenberg, an American-Israeli communication strategist and author of several best-selling books on the Middle East and Bible prophecy.
21: In Ezekiel 38, verse 7, God says to Gog, the dictator of Magog of Russia, "Get ready, be prepared." Now, if God is telling the enemies of Israel to get ready and be prepared, what should the Church of Jesus Christ be doing in the lead up to these events?
1: some people say, well, I'll just wait and see what happens. And, you know, if the rapture happens, I'll accept Christ then. There's a danger to that. One is there's going to be a strong delusion. Second, we don't know if we'll live to that point anyways.
18: We don't think of it. We have the luxury now to consider things. You won't have that then. I think when lawlessness increases, people have to look out for number one. It's bottom line. So you don't have the luxury of sitting there and saying, well, I'll believe if I want to. You're going to be too caught up with just surviving.
19: What is hell? Hell, it's the farthest from God's love, from God's care, from hug. Think about, I want to cry for those who will never taste it. Today, it's a day of salvation. Paul saying that in 2 Corinthians. Don't wait. Don't be like the stubborn generation in the wilderness. Today, it's a day of salvation.
17: And now, Dr. Mark Robinson of Jewish Awareness Ministries.
2: None of us have any promise on tomorrow. And salvation, it's your eternal destiny. Why would you want to put it off? An eternity, that's a long time.
22: Yeah.
2: You know, if eternity was a million years, you could count the hours, the days, the months, the years, and when you hit a million, you're set free. But that's not the case. It's forever. It never ends. So why would you even want to chance it and put it off? Jesus said, I am the way, the truth, and the life. No man comes unto the Father but through me. At your peril, you reject it. But Jesus fulfilled the prophecies. Why, again, why would you want to put it off?
1: One of my favorite verses near the end of the Bible is right here in Revelation 21, verse 6. I will give unto him that is athirst of the fountain of the water of life freely. God offers the water of life, which is eternal life, to anyone who is thirsty. He makes it available free of charge. Why? Because we are penniless. Think about Jesus at the Feast of Tabernacles. While the water from the Pool of Siloam was poured on the altar, in John 7:37, he said, in the last day of that great feast, he stood and cried, saying, if any man thirst, let him come unto me and drink. Jesus wants to save you. Jesus wants to give you eternal life. And you drink one time, he told the woman of Samaria at the well of Jacob, if you drink one time of this water spiritually, you will never thirst again. I know I'm saved. I know I don't have to go through the tribulation. I know I will not be under the wrath of God. I know I am saved forever and ever. I know I will not face the second death, which is an eternal lake of fire, because I drank of the living water freely. And you can too. If you've never received Jesus Christ by faith, it's not by church membership or water baptism. It's not by being good. You can never be good enough. He did it all on the cross. Jesus came, the Son of God, and died for your sins. He arose the third day. And if you will simply believe in him, you're drinking of the living water, trust in him, you will not perish, but have everlasting life.
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6: Near the end of the Revolutionary War, George Washington received a letter from one of his own officers. Colonel Louis Nicola suggested that America might be better served by a monarchy, with Washington himself as king. Washington firmly rejected the idea. He had spent years leading Americans in a fight for independence from a monarchy. He would not see that victory end with America creating a king of its own. He understood that the cause of the revolution was greater than any one man. His example reminds us that power can be offered, earned, or taken, but character determines whether we use it for ourselves or remain faithful to something greater.
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10: When Paul's articulating in Ephesians 2, and he says, you're saved by grace through faith, not of yourselves, it's a gift from God, not of your works, lest any man should boast. That's a really clear stated verse right there. You're saved by grace through faith, not of yourself, not of your works.
11: On today's Word, Pastor Brett Metter and our reliance on faith for salvation.
10: You see, faith is what saves you. By God's grace through faith, you're saved. See, when Jesus saves us by his grace, you can't add to that. But these guys are trying to add to it.
11: As many Gentiles come to faith in Christ, a dispute arose over whether they should also follow Jewish customs and laws. Pastor Brett Metter finds the compelling statements about salvation from Peter, Paul, and James key to what the new believers should do and why. And in a study of Acts 15 in today's Word, we'll gain important clarity for how one is truly made right with God.
10: Acts chapter 15, as we continue verse by verse through the Bible. We have the early church dealing with a sort of a dispute of a theological question. And it's a big one. It centers around, you know, what constitutes salvation. I mean, that's a big one. You know, the Jewish believers are struggling with this idea of these Gentiles coming to Christ and believing. And now, you know, they're being called saved and part of the Christian church. And the Gentiles are happy as clams. And the Jews are going, but wait a minute. They got to be circumcised, right? I mean, they got to be following Judaism and the law of Moses, right? Well, some Jews assumed that that must be true, and it comes out here in their teaching. And so the question is going to be asked and dealt with in chapter 15 and answered. And yet we're going to find out this debate, by the way, still rages today, even though the Bible already answers the question. And so we're going to kind of see how this Acts chapter 15 is sort of divided up. In fact, there's several sections of this I'd like to draw your attention to. And the first one is the dispute. Verses 1 through 5 kind of defines the dispute that we're going to have here. And we're going to see that. Let's read in verse 1. And certain men which came down from Judea taught the brethren and said, except you be circumcised after the manner of Moses, you cannot be saved. Now that's a very definitive thing to say, wouldn't you say? You cannot be saved unless you're circumcised. From Abraham all the way to the time of Jesus, the Jews

and practice circumcision. And now these teachers here in verse 1 are teaching that they must be circumcised after the manner of Moses, or else you cannot be saved. That's a pretty strong thing to say. Now, by the way, one of the things that we need to be really careful about, and I want you to notice these teachers, because these teachers, even though they're being fairly dogmatic right here, they're also correctable. Are you correctable? Are you teachable? I think that's one of the more important attributes of a Christian, is to be teachable and correctable. I've noticed in today's world, people, you know, they love to have their strong opinions, and they're really accountable to no one but themselves. And they, you know, they like to be dogmatic about this or that or the other. And it's amazing how many people just go on social media or YouTube and just say what they want to say. But there is something that is important. I think that when you have issues like this, you really need to do what these guys do. They're going to consult the word. They're going to consult the elders of the church, which I think is an important thing, the elders of the true Christian church, and the apostles. They're going to really go to the right sources. And that's what you and I all need to do. Be careful about your opinions, but always go to the word for the final say, along with the elders of the church, Christian church within the pale of orthodoxy is kind of the idea there. These Judaizer guys, or the Jews, are saying, you got to be circumcised or else you're not even saved. So that's the disputing. Verse 2. It says, when therefore Paul and Barnabas had no small dissension and disputation with them, they determined that Paul and Barnabas and certain other of them should go up to Jerusalem unto the apostles and elders about this question. And being brought on their way by the church, they passed through Phoenicia and Samaria, declaring the conversion of the Gentiles, and they caused great joy unto all the brethren. Now, Paul and Barnabas were big time in the church. They were sent by the apostles in Jerusalem to go out on this first missionary journey that they're now just kind of finishing up here in chapter 15. And they were held accountable to the church government of Jerusalem. And that's why these guys are like, well, you guys better go check with the guys in Jerusalem. And even Paul and Barnabas submitted themselves to the leadership of Jerusalem and were submitted to that leadership. Question for you, just to ask yourself, who are you submitted to? Who is it that you would hear a word from and absolutely say, well, I'm submitted to this person. This person is an actual authority in my life. And the sad thing is, I think a lot of you probably don't have anybody. We live in a culture that doesn't really believe in that anymore. The idea of submitting yourselves one to another, even though the Bible says that. And the idea of submission is a get to, I think, not a got to. Submission means to be under the covering of someone else or something else. And a lot of us in this modern day, we just like to be the Lone Ranger, doing our thing, saying whatever we want to say, and building our own little worldview or whatever. And then if somebody comes into your life and says, man, I think you're headed in the wrong direction on that one. And who are you? Who are you to tell me this? You know, and it's really something. You know, it's funny how you can find somebody who'll agree with what you have to say. That's not that hard. You know, you can surround yourself with people that agree with you all the time. But that may not be the most healthy thing. We're going to see this chapter, chapter 15, really sort out that sort of concept where they've got a dispute, but they're going to submit themselves to the apostles and the elders of the church. And this is the doctrine. This is what it's about. So they're going to nail it down. And you know, we have even more than these apostles. We have the word of God. If you're submitting to someone, let me just say this. Make sure that they're opening the scriptures to you. The word is the standard, and we've got that. You know, these guys, they've got the Old Testament, which is, you know, great for them. But we've got the Old Testament and the New Testament to help define some of those things. So be careful. Have you surrounded yourself with people that will hold you accountable, letting the word be the standard, but those people being into the word? That's what you need to look for. Well, so in verse 3, the Gentiles are being saved here. It says in verse 3, being brought into their way, the church, they passed through Phoenicia, Samaria, declaring the conversion of the Gentiles. And they caused great joy unto all the brethren. People are rejoicing. Wow, even Gentiles are being saved. What an amazing thing. And they're being saved by grace. And because of that, there's great joy. So this is such a cool thing. Now, in verse 4, it goes on, it says, and when they were come to Jerusalem, they were received of the church of the apostles and elders. That's, you know, Paul and Barnabas. And they declared all the things that God had done with them. That's on the first missionary journey that we've already covered.
But there arose up certain of the sect of Pharisees, which believed, saying that it was needful to circumcise them and command them to keep the law.

Moses. So these guys are saying the same thing the guys in verse 1 were teaching. Verse 1, these guys were teaching, you got to be circumcised. And so now Paul and Barnabas come back to Jerusalem and say, yeah, this is what's happening. These Christians are being saved. And the Pharisees stood up. Can you get the Pharisee out of the Pharisee? That's the question. Because these guys were legalists to the nth degree. And now they're saved by grace. But the problem is, it's hard to get that Phariseeism out of them, and that's to be legalistic. Well, they better be circumcised. These guys jump right into the argument, right out of the gate. But they also add, they must need to be circumcised and to command them to keep the law of Moses. Boy, that's a big and. It's one thing, circumcision is bad enough, if you ask me. But to say, and 613 laws written by Moses himself. Now, you say, boy, that'd be discouraging. If you're a Gentile going, man, I'm saved by grace. Oh, praise the Lord. All of a sudden, what? You mean I got to be circumcised? You mean I got to keep this list of rules and regulations? And by the way, I've noticed there's a modern day version of this. Most of us aren't seeing a young new believer saying, you got to be saved by Jesus, by his grace, through faith, and you got to do these 613 laws. Not too many people are saying that today. But as soon as you say the and, whatever comes after that is wrong. Did you hear what I just said? As soon as you say you're saved by grace through faith, yeah. But to be a real Christian, you also have to fill in the blank you're wrong already. Now, here's where that goes sometimes. Some people say, well, Brett, James says faith without works is dead. So that means you're not saved unless you do works. And I'm going to say that's clearly wrong. The Bible doesn't support that. What is James talking about then, Pastor Brett? Well, it's not just me. It's most of the people within the pale of orthodoxy. You know, the Jehovah's Witness, the Mormons, there's others that kind of add works to what saves a person. And a lot of the cults will even do that. They'll add, you know, this, you need to do this, you need to do that. But there's too many other scriptures that don't align with that. Well, what does it mean, faith without works is dead? Well, I'll hold that for a second. Because you'd think that they'd say that every time if that was the truth. For example, when Paul's articulating in Ephesians 2 and he says, you're saved by grace through faith, not of yourselves, it's a gift from God, not of your works, lest any man should boast. That's a really clear stated verse right there. You're saved by grace through faith, not of yourselves, not of your works. That's all throughout the Bible. Even the way to be saved, Romans 10, 9 and 10, I talk about it every Sunday. You know, if you confess with your mouth and believe in your heart the Lord Jesus, that God raised them from the dead, you will be saved. See, when Jesus saves us by his grace, you can't add to that. But these guys are trying to add to it. And so people get confused when they hear James later on say, faith without works is dead. Paul and James don't disagree with one another. Peter and James don't disagree. It's true, faith without works is dead. But here's the problem. People try to say it's faith and works that saves you. No. Some people say it's faith or works that saves you. No. It's faith that works. You see, faith is what saves you. By God's grace through faith, you're saved. Then, one of the natural byproducts of being saved will that you will have works. Works will follow them that believe. That's part of the deal. If you're truly saved, you will see works. How much good works? I don't know. I don't have the foggiest idea. Hopefully, it's a lot of good works because we're meant to do good works. Once you're saved, God wants you to serve him and walk with him and do good works. That's part of being a Christian. But that's not what saved you. Don't be confused and don't let any man fool you into saying, oh, it's faith and works that saves you. Nope. And a lot of people do that. A lot of people on YouTube and social media will try to tell you that kind of stuff. It's just impossible. By the way, how many of these laws do you have to be guilty of to go to hell if you break one? How many of them? Just one. If you just break one of these, no one's ever been saved by keeping the law. That's what the Bible says. But this is really the dispute. They're saying you got to be circumcised and you got to keep the law of Moses. So that's verses 1-5, the dispute. Do the Gentiles have to be circumcised? Do they have to keep the law of Moses? Well, number 2 on the list here is now the discussion. We have the discussion between the apostles and the brethren there at the council of Acts chapter 15. Let's pick it up in verse 6. It says, and the apostles and the elders came together for to consider this matter. And when there had been much disputing, Peter rose up and said unto them, men and brethren, you know how that a good while ago God made choice among us that the Gentiles by my mouth should hear the word of the gospel and believe. Now pause for a second. A couple things about this. It starts with Peter. You know, I say, well, that's not unusual. Peter's always the one opening his mouth, right? But before we're too quick

0: To say that, did you notice that Peter didn't jump up as the first one? I see a maturing in Peter. It starts with Peter, the same guy that was always standing up and saying stuff at the wrong time. But I believe Peter was kind of a ready, shoot, aim kind of guy, at least in the Gospels. But I see a sort of a reserve here. Why did Peter wait after verse 7? It says, after much disputing. A bunch of people were bantering back and forth already. And then eventually, in time, Peter stood up. I see a guy who's more measured and more patient than the Peter of the Gospels. I love that. I see a maturity here. Proverbs 18:13 declares, he that answereth a matter before he heareth it, it's a folly and a shame unto him. And we're seeing a new Peter here exercising wisdom, waiting to hear even the bantering back and forth. And at the time appropriate, he now stands up and he gives this great discussion. He says, a good while ago, do you see there in verse 7? That was probably, if you do the math on this, about 13 years ago when Peter had the vision of the bringing down of the sheep. Kind of interesting just when he says that. A good while ago, God made choice among us that the Gentiles by my mouth should hear the word of the gospel and believe. And God, which knoweth the hearts, bear them witness, giving them the Holy Ghost, even as he did unto us. So I love how he says this, that God knows the hearts, verse 8, and bear witness. I love that God knows the hearts. Jeremiah 17 says, the heart is deceitful above all things and desperately wicked. Who can know it? Ezekiel 36:26 says, the Lord can give you and me a new heart and a new spirit he'll put within us. Take away the stony heart of our flesh and give us a heart of flesh. And that's the Lord doing a work. But the point Peter's making here is the law never really purifies the heart of a man anyways. That's kind of what he's saying here. He's saying that the Lord knows the hearts and bear witness, giving them the Holy Ghost, even as he did to us. Now, if you remember, that was earlier in the story when the Jews were saying, can Gentiles really be saved? And Peter's like, well, watch this. And they got saved, and now they're speaking in tongues, and they have the Holy Ghost on them. And so the Jews are like, wow, how can we deny that they're saved when the Holy Spirit is obviously on them in the same way that he came upon us? That's what Peter's talking about. Well, verse 9, and put no difference between us and them, purifying their hearts by faith. How were their hearts purified? By faith, not by works. That's his point. Verse 10. Now, therefore, why tempt ye God to put a yoke upon the neck of the disciples, which neither our fathers nor we were able to bear? But we believe that through the grace of the Lord Jesus Christ, we shall be saved, even as they. So Peter is amazing here. He's kind of unveiling something that, you know, they sort of knew, they should have known to a degree, but Peter's just saying it really clear. What Paul is going to argue in much of his epistles, and that is, listen, we're saved by grace through faith, not of our works. That's what Peter's saying. This is kind of a new thing. This is hard for some of these Jews to even imagine that someone could be saved without keeping the wall of laws, you know. Sometimes I wonder if Peter feels a little responsible for not dealing with this issue a little sooner. Would you do me a favor and flip over to Galatians chapter 2? And there's a thing that happened. I think this might have to do with Peter and how boldly he's saying now at the council in Acts chapter 15. He's boldly at the council standing up and saying the first intelligent thing that's being said. Here in Galatians chapter 2, we'll start in verse 1. It says, then 14 years, this is Paul, of course, 14 years after I went up again to Jerusalem with Barnabas and took Titus with me also, I went up by revelation and communicated unto them that the gospel which I preach among the Gentiles, but privately to them which were of the reputation, lest by any means I should run or had run in vain. But neither Titus, who was with me, being a Greek, was compelled to be circumcised. Okay, pause for a second. Remember when I told you that Acts 15 may have surfaced even the discussion, bringing the council together? It wasn't just that Paul and Barnabas were coming from Antioch of Turkey. But it's also because Paul has a guy hanging out with him named Titus, who's Greek, saying, I'm not going to be circumcised, but I believe in Jesus. That's what's going on. And so this is part of the issue. Verse 4, and Paul goes on, that because of false brethren, unawares brought in, who came in privately to spy out our liberty, that we don't have to be circumcised, the Gentiles, which we have in Christ Jesus, that they might bring us into bondage, to whom we gave place by subjection, no, not for an hour, that the truth of the gospel might continue with you. But of these who seemed to be somewhat, I think that's funny. Paul's like, they seem to be big shots, but they kind of weren't. That's what Paul's saying. This is interesting, but it's nothing to me. But verse 7, but contrariwise, when they saw the gospel of the uncircumcision was committed unto me, that is to the Gentiles, as the gospel of the circumcision was to Peter. That's the Jews. Peter got the Jews, Paul got the Gentiles. 4, verse 8. For he that wrought effectually in Peter to the apostleship of the circumcision, the same was mighty in me toward the Gentiles. And when James, Cephas, and John, who seemed to be pillars, perceived the grace that was given to me, they gave to me and Barnabas the right hands of fellowship that we should go unto the heathen, and they unto the circumcision. Only they would that we should remember the poor, and the same which I also was forward to do. So Titus is saying, I'm not going to be circumcised. Paul says that they were trying to take away their liberty, the Gentiles' liberty. Paul's saying, I'm the preacher to the Gentiles, and I'm saying you shouldn't be taking away that freedom that they have in Christ. So you say, great, happy little story. Well, this is where it gets interesting, verse 11. But when Peter was come to Antioch, I withstood him to the face, because he was to be blamed. For before that certain came from James, he did eat with the Gentiles, but when they were come, he withdrew and separated himself, fearing them which were of the circumcision, fearing the Jews. And the other Jews dissembled likewise with them, insomuch that Barnabas was also carried away with their dissimulation. The word dissimulation means hypocrisy. Remember we talked about this. Peter's like starting to eat with Gentiles, which was forbidden to the Jews. But then James from Jerusalem shows up. He's one of the bigwigs, James the apostle. And Peter suddenly moves away from the Gentile table and sits with the Jews again. And Paul's saying, what a hypocrite. One day he's eating with the Jews, which he has liberty to do, but now he's holding up appearances with the other Jews because, look, he's afraid what they might think about his, you know, liberty or whatever. And so Paul's calling him and Barnabas hypocrites, which is kind of interesting. Well, verse 14, he says, but when I saw that they walked not uprightly according to the truth of the gospel, I said unto Peter before them all, if thou, being a Jew, livest after the manner of Gentiles and not as do the Jews, why compellest the Gentiles to live as the Jews? We who are Jews by nature and not sinners of the Gentiles, knowing that a man is not justified by the works of the law, but by the faith of Jesus Christ. Even we have believed in Jesus Christ, that we might be justified by the faith of Christ and not by the works of the law. For by the works of the law shall no flesh be justified. Remember, justification means just as if you'd never sinned, having your sins washed away. Verse 17, but if while we seek to be justified by Christ, we ourselves are also found sinners, is therefore Christ the minister of sin? God forbid. For if I build again the things which I destroyed, I make myself a transgressor. For I, through the law, am dead to the law, that I might live unto God. Verse 20. For I am crucified with Christ, nevertheless I live, yet not I, but Christ lives in me. And the life which I now live in the flesh, I live by the faith of the Son of God, who loved me and gave himself for me. I do not frustrate the grace of God. For if righteousness has come by the law, then Christ died in vain. I'm sorry, you said, Brad, I thought we were studying the book of Acts. Now we're studying the book of Galatians. You got to see what's going on here, because Paul's referring back even to this very council that we're talking about in Acts chapter 15. Paul's the guy who kind of already gets all this stuff, it seems. And Peter's the guy, it's been a struggle. All the way from the time he saw the sheet come down and God said, Peter, don't call unclean what I've made clean, in reference to the Gentiles. And now the big council, you know, Paul and Barnabas have been preaching salvation by grace. And Peter's going to make a very hard case. But most scholars believe this declaration Peter made was after Galatians chapter 2. Are you guys with me on that? So you read Galatians 2 and you realize, oh, Peter already was kind of smacked around a little bit theologically by Paul, saying, Peter, don't be a hypocrite. Don't go back to the law. Don't be back to acting like a good Jew, thinking that that's going to make you saved or set apart from the Jews. And that's where I think Peter in Acts 15 comes on strong after Paul gets on him on his case here and even calls him a hypocrite. And then it also explains why Peter is actually saying such a bold statement. He and Paul will agree on what Peter's saying here in Acts chapter 15. But it's because I think Paul had to kind of whip him into shape a little bit.
1: 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Well, I have Pastor Brett with me. Brett, we've been studying the book of Acts, of course, and one of the things I wanted to know is what this book means to you personally. Can you share that with us?
0: You bet, Kurt. You know, I think the book of Acts for me is sort of the owner's manual of the church, how to really operate, how to prioritize the church. I think that, you know, even though it was a couple thousand years ago, the same objectives that they had are our same, or they should be our objectives. And, you know, like Acts 2:42, where they continued steadfastly with the apostles' doctrine, which is teaching, prayer, fellowship, breaking of bread. Those four things were the main thing. And as they did those things, man, the church just flourished. And I see, for me personally, the book of Acts is a safety net as a pastor of a modern day church, just to say, how can we model the church today after the book of Acts? So it's an important book to me personally.
1: 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Rather, they're the result of salvation. 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
10: With SRN News, I'm Michael Harrington in Washington. Iran's economy is poised for more instability as the Trump administration tries to convince other countries to end all financial dealings with the Islamic Republic. A decision by the United Arab Emirates to suspend trade relations with Iran last week kickstarted the White House's latest attempt to isolate Tehran into submission. Iran has few other major trade partners to turn to now. China is the most capable. NASA's newest space telescope has blasted off on a quest to find planets around other stars and explore the hidden universe. SpaceX launched the $4 billion Roman Space Telescope today from Florida's Kennedy Space Center. Roman blazed toward an observation point a million miles away that's home to the Webb Space Telescope, one of NASA's other crown jewels in the sky. Roman will take 3 months to reach its destination. This is SRN News.
9: Your AM 1160 weather forecast. Today, expect a mix of sunshine and clouds with a few showers along with breezy conditions and very warm temperatures reaching a high of 89. Tonight, there may be a shower in some areas early this evening. Otherwise, it will be mostly cloudy and warm with a low of 73. I'm meteorologist Jason Caterina on AM 1160. 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
15: About 1 year after the 9/11 incident of 2011, I was given an assignment to develop a crisis management plan for a large institution. Suddenly, all the businesses downtown Chicago began to realize that they didn't have a plan of what we would do in response to such a catastrophic event as 9/11. And I was assigned to create a strategy so that we would be able to identify and prepare and defend against loss in the wake of such a tragedy. Tragedies like tornadoes or grid being down, power outages, civil unrest, terrorist attacks. What's the plan? And at the end of my assignment, I turned in my recommendations, me and my team's recommendations. Where my team had outlined roles and responsibilities and the actions that we should take if ever we found ourselves in a crisis situation. And we advised the board on what they should do when we face these kinds of threats. And one of the things we learned from FEMA is that the worst thing that they could do when facing any potential threat was to waste time engaging in internal analysis, trying to understand what went wrong. The worst thing they could do was to waste time attempting to pin the blame for their unfortunate situation onto others within the organization. But that's exactly what the children of Israel did. In the midst of their crisis, with the Egyptian chariots riding fast toward their location, the children of Israel took the time to play the blame game. While the dust of those chariots was looking high over the horizon, while the wheels were turning fast in their direction, they said to Moses, "Is it because there were no graves in Egypt that you have taken us away to die in this wilderness? Why have you dealt with us in this way? Is this not the word that we spoke to you in Egypt, saying, 'Moses, leave us alone so that we may serve the Egyptians'? For it would have been better for us to serve the Egyptians than to die in the wilderness." It is true, it is true. They did ask Moses to leave them alone. After Pharaoh doubled their quota of brick, after Pharaoh forced them to harvest their own straw to make the brick, it's true. They did ask Moses to leave them alone. But right now they're in the middle of a crisis. And the middle of a crisis is hardly the time to be bringing this up. The enemy is advancing on us. This is hardly the time to play the blame game. What they need is a crisis management plan to get them out of their situation. Blaming Moses isn't going to do them a bit of good. But this is all too often what we do when we're faced with difficult and sometimes painful situations. We blame our upbringing, we blame our parents, we blame our spouses, we even blame ourselves. And maybe we're right, maybe it's true. Maybe it is one of our fault. But the midst of a crisis is not the best time to reflect upon who is to blame. When the house is on fire, it would do no good for the husband and wife to stand there in the kitchen in the middle of the fire arguing about who left the stove on. That's not the time to discuss who left the stove on. The house is on fire, and they need to manage the crisis in front of them, or they're going to lose all that they have. Israel does not have a crisis management plan. For the past 400 years or so, Egypt has been responsible for their protection. Egypt has been responsible for Israel's defense. But now they're on their own, they and their God. And in our text, God instructs Israel in the way kingdom people should respond to troubling and devastating situations. And as we review God's recommendations to them, hopefully we can take his fatherly advice and learn how to manage our personal crises, our personal conflicts in a way that brings the greatest glory to God and the best outcomes for ourselves. The Kingdom Crisis Management Plan. And God's first instruction, God's first recommendation to the children of Israel, cornered there at the Red Sea, is do not fear. Verse 13, Moses said to the people, "Do not fear. Do not torment yourself with the prospect of defeat. Do not assume the worst for yourself. Do not fear." And why not? Well, first of all, because your enemy is already plotting the worst for you. And by your fear, you're standing in agreement with your adversary. Fear gives permission to your enemies to do whatever they will. Do not fear. Fear causes trauma. Trauma causes paralysis. Paralysis of your body, of your mind, and of your soul. You can't think straight when you're afraid. Fear invites negative outcomes into your life. And if you continuously fear, if you are continuously fearful, if you continuously conceive evil against yourself, evil will become your portion. Do not fear. Because to fear is to admit defeat. To fear is to wave the flag of surrender, to open up the gates that guard your heart. Do not fear. Do not allow your circumstances to deplete your soul of your confidence in God. Do not fear. Do not allow your imagination to amplify your problems. That's what fear does. Fear magnifies your problem to the point where there appears to be absolutely no scenario in which you could get the victory. Fear promises, fear reassures you that you've already lost way before the battle has even begun. Do not fear. Do not call the game before the bell starts. Do not draw conclusions in advance. Do not say, I can't make it through this. This is too hard for me. I can't do it. There is no solution to my problem. To fear is to conclude that no one, not even God, can get me through this. Now, I know that there are some problems in life. There are some situations that do appear impossible to overcome. I know that. I have had my share of those kinds of problems. But we have to understand and remember that there is nothing impossible for God. And if you believe God, nothing will be impossible for you. Do not fear. And God understands that it is not always possible for us to conceive victory in our minds. God knows that when we're staring in the belly of defeat, it is difficult to imagine how we could possibly come out. God knows that you and I are not always able to imagine anything positive coming out of our dreadful situation. And so what would God have you do? How should we respond when we are forbidden from imagining the worst, but we're unable to envision the best? What should we do? Well, God advised the children of Israel to suspend judgment. Or as he commands them through Moses, he says, stand by. Suspend judgment. Stand by. To stand by is to be present while something bad is happening, but fail to take any action to stop it. Just stand by. God instructs them here to not take any countermeasures to the Egyptians, to be still while their enemy is pursuing them. And while this stillness may look like the paralysis that's marked by fear, this stillness is interspersed with a calmness. Stand by. It's a calmness because we know who is writing our story. To stand by is to stop giving narration to all of my experiences, to decline to give the story any particular ending. Stand by and wait for the story to unfold. And in the meantime, suspend judgment. You don't know how this story is going to end. Stand by. Fear wants to write the ending of my story. Fear wants to determine how my story should end. But it is not my role, and it is not your role, to direct the story of your life. It is not my responsibility, it is not your responsibility, to decide how your situation must end. Let God write the end of the story. You just stand by. Let God decide how the story will go. Your fear is not your God. Your fear did not create you. God has made you. And God has written your story. While you were still in your mother's womb. So just stand by. Wait to see how God will resolve your present dilemma. Stand by and keep looking. And what are you looking for? What are you waiting to see? God instructs them to stand by and see the salvation of the Lord, which he will perform for you today. I love the way he says this. For the Egyptians whom you have seen today, you will never see them again, ever. The Lord, verse 14, the Lord will fight for you. And God says to them that their role in the midst of this crisis, their only role in the midst of this traumatic experience, is to keep silent. The Lord Lord will fight for you. Keep silent. But this silence is not merely the absence of external speech. This silence is a spiritual discipline where we practice silence internally, where we stop talking to ourselves. You do realize that you talk to yourself, right? You do realize that you talk to yourself all the time, don't you? That there is always an internal conversation going on within you, even right now. Whether you're conscious of it or not, you are always narrating something or another in your heart. And most of our internal conversation is a string or a continuation of a narrative that has shaped and continues to shape our very lives. Keep silent. And as we think in our hearts, so we tend to become. As we consider our circumstance, as we tend to think of our circumstance, so our circumstance becomes. God says, stop talking, even to yourself. Because unfortunately, our fallen natures are inclined to imagine evil more easily than to perceive or conceive good. And our internal communication is often marked with negativity, with doubts, and with groundless fears. God says, stop talking. And if it has been our mental habit to consistently think doubtful thoughts, to consistently worry and to fear, if this is our mental habit over our lifetime, then when crisis comes, when trouble comes into our lives, we automatically ascribe calamity as the most likely outcome. This is why God instructs us in times of crisis to be silent. And I find this next bit of instruction, this direction God gives to Moses, to be very interesting. Because when God says they are to be quiet, what God means to Moses is, stop crying even to me. Watch this. He says to Moses in verse 15, the Lord says to Moses, why are you crying out to me? Wait a minute. Isn't that what the believer is supposed to do when we're faced with forks in the road? Isn't that what we're supposed to do when we can't find our way out of our crisis? Yes and no. You see, what Moses is crying out to God about is, from God's perspective, something Moses can already take care of on his own by using the power that God has already invested. Why are you crying out to me? I've given you the staff. I've given you the power. I've given you the authority. Why are you still crying out to me? And not only that, but God has already given instruction to Moses that he will lead the people to the promised land. There was nothing in God's prophetic words to Moses to indicate that they were supposed to die at the Red Sea. There is a time to cry out to God for direction. There is a time to plead with God. But then there is a time to stop crying and to go forward. And that's what God instructs Moses to tell the sons of Israel. He says, listen, why are you crying out to me? Tell the sons of Israel to go forward. Okay, forward. The Egyptians are coming that way. That can't be forward. The Red Sea is that way. That doesn't seem right. Go forward where? Repent. Stop crying. Go forward. Where am I supposed to go? I don't know what to do. God says, I know the Egyptians are coming, I get it. But that is no excuse for you to stop my mission. I understand that you're under stress. I understand that you're under duress, but that is no reason for you to hinder my plans. Go forward. Don't stop and don't get sidetracked by your enemy's tricks. Go forward. Stop procrastinating. Stop asking so many questions. There are far too many hesitant believers in our churches today. Too many believers standing by the wayside, waiting for the moving of the waters before they'll launch out into the deep. God is saying, listen, man, go forward. God has already given the instruction. God has already promised a life of peace, a life of victory. But too many believers are stuck. Stuck in the mud of their own doubts, stuck in the mud of their own fears. Prepared and always preparing to be defeated, losers. Standing by and waiting with bated breath for the other shoe to drop. In Ecclesiastes chapter 11, verse 4, Solomon makes this very comical observation. He says, the farmer who watches the wind will never plant. And the one who looks at the clouds will never reap a harvest. In other words, if you're waiting for the perfect weather before you step out in faith, you are never going to move. If you're waiting for all the stars to align just right before you take the risk for God, you will never take the risk. Because the weather will never be perfect. After the Egyptians, there's going to be Philistines. After the Philistines, there's going to be Jericho. And so on and so, the weather will never be perfect. That's the way it was for Israel, and that's the way it is in life. There will always be something else that tries to get me off track. The weather will never be perfect. So I'm going to have to learn how to move forward in the harshness and in the unpredictability of the weathers of life. Move forward. You got a bad doctor's report. I understand. Move forward. You got a divorce. I get it. But move forward. You lost your child. I understand. Move forward. Can't stop coming to church because of your personal problems. Move forward. If God says to you, do not forsake the assembly together, his directive applies for good days and for bad days alike. It doesn't matter. We should always go forward in fulfilling the commands of God, even when it is inconvenient. Move forward. Do not slow down. Do not stop doing what God has placed in your heart to do. Do not allow the cares of this world to ground your kingdom productivity to a halt. Do not allow threats of failure or omens of loss to force you to forfeit your place in God, to forfeit your purposes in God. Go forward even when it hurts. Go forward even when you're afraid. Go forward even when you're tired. Go forward even when you're confused. Go forward even when you feel lost. Go forward in the things of God. And then finally, God reminds Moses and God reminds us today that we have been empowered to overcome many, if not most, of the challenges that befall us. He says to Moses, why are you crying to me? Tell the children of Israel to go forward. And as for you, Moses, lift up your staff and reach out with your hand over the sea and divide it. What? I know Moses was like, what? Are you serious? Reach out with the staff and divide the sea. I can do that? Yes, Moses, you can do. What am I going to be? You could always do that. I've given you the power already. You can't get stuck in the kingdom. There is no such thing as cornering a believer. The wind blows where it wants. You hear the sound of it, but you can't tell whether it's coming or going. You can't corner a believer. You can't corner a child of God. Even when we have our back to the Red Sea, if we can't part the sea, we can walk on water. Lift up your staff, Moses. I don't expect the children of Israel to be able to do this. Now, God understands, Moses, you're different. I've shown you myself in the bush. You've seen me burning in the bush. You've heard my voice. We've had conversations with me, and I don't expect everybody to be able to do that, Moses, but you have no business crying. Okay. Among the children of God, not everyone is going to part the sea. But there are some children of God who've been walking with God long enough where you have received authority from the kingdom. You ought to be able to do more than just keep crying. Every negative situation shouldn't make you desperate all the time. At a certain point, you've grown in Christ enough where you can see the end from the beginning, where you know that God has your best interest in mind. I'm not crying about it. I'm inconvenienced by it, but I'm not crying about it. I'm moving forward. I am commanding my mountains to move in the name of Jesus Christ. Some of your problems right now, things that you're struggling under, things that you're wrestling, some of your challenges right now are only there because you will not exercise your authority in Jesus Christ. That's the only reason the pain is lasting so long. That's the only reason for a lot of our struggles. Because you will not exercise your authority in Jesus Christ. And command that mountain to move. Not every mountain is going to move. But there are some challenges that we're facing that God is saying, why do you keep on crying about this? You've been crying about this for 7 years. When are you going to stop crying and start going into spiritual warfare? When are you going to stop crying and start fighting by faith? There are some situations that I go through and you go through and we go through. This is life. We're all going through the same things. The guy up front and the guy in the back, we're all going through the same stuff. There are some situations I go through in life where I'm feeling pressure. I'm under pressure. And I'm frustrated. And it seemed like the thing is not going to work out the way I need it to work out. I've got plans, and my plans are being frustrated. There are some things where the Holy Spirit says to me, now you've got to learn some patience, Calvin. Just accept that as it is. Don't worry about that. Don't waste any time being distracted by that. But there are some things that happen in life where I can tell, and I think this requires growing in faith a while. There are some things that happen in my life where I can tell, no, I can defeat this in prayer.
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4: And authority. And we trust that our time together will be a rich blessing and help to you as we look again into the Scripture to allow the Spirit of God, God the Holy Spirit, to teach us through His Word that is written and preserved for us. Today, we're going to be returning again to 1 Thessalonians chapter number 1 and looking at the question that I've been asking the last couple of weeks. What is it that keeps a grace believer going? We're grace believers today in the dispensation of grace. If you're a believer today and you've trusted Jesus Christ as your Savior, you are a grace believer. Paul says Romans 6, verse 14, for sin shall not have dominion over you, for you are not under the law, but under grace. Now, I know there's a lot of people trying to keep the law today, a lot of law keepers. People ask me every now and then, Brother Rick, do you believe you ought to keep the Ten Commandments? Well, duh, sure you should. The question isn't should you, the question is how you doing. You know, the Bible says if you keep the whole law and offend in one point, you're guilty of all. Galatians 3, Paul says the fundamental difficulty with the law, Galatians 3:10, for as many as are under the works of the law are under the curse. For it is written, cursed is everyone that continueth not in all things which are written in the law, in the book of the law, to do them. Now, we don't need to have a show of hands here today. You don't need to mail in an email or a phone call or a postcard and tell me how you're doing. I know how you're doing. You're not doing so well when it comes to keeping the law. The law of God condemns the best of us. That's why trying to keep the law only gets you in trouble. Because you don't keep it. Now, I know what religion does. Religion dumbs down the law. They turn it into little ceremonies that you can do and feel good because you did it, and confessionals to go to where you can get you some little things to go do to make up for the failures that you had. Well, that's just religion dumbing it down. When God dumbed down the law to himself, he gave 10 commandments. And you know what? You don't keep any of them. The requirement was that you keep them perfectly. Do you remember how many times Adam and Eve had to sin before God kicked them out of the garden? That's right, just one. That's why it says if you keep the whole law but you offend in one point, James chapter 2, verse 10, get your Bible out and look at it. Don't take it from me, search and see. You offend in one point, you're guilty of all. And you know, you take those 10 commandments, they each one do what? The law works wrath. By the law is the knowledge of sin. That's why it isn't adequate. It isn't sufficient. It isn't the plan of God today for you and me to be under the law, which we couldn't keep. The law of God condemns the worst, the best of us. The grace of God saves the worst of us. And it's when we were undone, condemned, worthy of nothing but death, that God's grace came in and said, I'm going to take you out from under the law that condemns you, and I'm going to put you under grace that'll save you. And by grace you are saved through faith, that of yourselves, or that not of yourself. It's the gift of God, not of works, lest any man should boast. You see, grace is the gift system. The law is a performance-based acceptance program. You perform properly, perfectly, I'll accept you, God says. But you don't do that. That's the problem with the law. The problem is not with the law, really. Romans 8, verse 3 says that you were weak. The law was weak through your flesh. The law is perfect. It's holy. It's good. It's God's an expression of God's standards and righteousness. The problem with the law isn't the problem with the law. The problem with the law is you. We're weak. We're unable to keep it. Why? Because we are sinners. We've come short of the glory of God. We don't measure up. And so God's grace, by grace you're saved through faith, that not of yourself, it's the gift of God. Grace is not a performance-based acceptance. It's a gift-based acceptance. God goes out and buys a gift. Now, when somebody gives you a gift, never call it cheap, okay? You hear people say, well, you know, that's just cheap grace. No such thing as a cheap gift.

0: Well, I don't know. Maybe you give cheap gifts, but God wouldn't give you a cheap gift. And you know you wouldn't call it a cheap gift if God commended his love toward you and that while you were yet a sinner, Christ, God's own beloved Son, died for you. You see, Acts 20:28, Paul says that that Jesus Christ purchased the church of God with his own blood. Well, if God paid the price of the apple of his eye, the jewel of heaven, the one in whom he has all of his delight, the one whom the Father finds preeminent, if God was willing to pay the price of his own Son to redeem you from your sin, don't say the gift that his Son purchased for you was purchased cheaply. No. It's purchased for you because you couldn't pay for it. The wages of sin is death, but the gift of God, a gift God bought to give for you, bought with the blood of his own Son, is eternal life. You see, Jesus Christ died at Calvary to pay for everything that's wrong with you. He was raised from the dead so that he could be the author of eternal life. He could put away your sin by the sacrifice of himself, and then he could give you his life. Now that's the good news, and that's what a grace believer is, and that's why we call ourselves grace believers. And grace believers, because we're not trying to perform under the law to gain something from God, but rather we've been given this wonderful gift of God in Christ Jesus. We've been made complete in him. We've been blessed with all spiritual blessings in heavenly places in Christ Jesus. That is, the moment you trust Jesus Christ, you have, as a gift from God, all of the spiritual wealth God has for you. The riches of his grace. That's why we call this program the riches of grace. We want to talk about the wealth that God has provided for you in his Son, the Lord Jesus Christ. And if you've got all that wealth up front in Christ, then you've arrived. You're not on a ladder between earth and heaven trying to climb up there to get the blessings. You're already up there looking down. And the key then is to just enjoy who God already has made you in Christ. You say, Brother Rick, I have sin I need forgiven. Well, if you're a believer and you go to God and say, please forgive me my sins, he looks back at you and he says, I already have. You're complete in Christ. You say, well, Brother Rick, I need strength to get through the day. And you go to God and say, oh, Lord, I need strength to get through the day. And God looks back at you and says, I've already provided it for you in Christ. You see, all the things that you seek and try to get, people, you hear preachers all the time say, we need the fire to fall, the blessings of God to fall. You already have them. They're putting you under a performance system to try to get God to give you something he's already given you. You need to quit acting like you're a pauper. You need to quit following after what Galatians 4 called the weak and beggarly elements of the law. The weak, they can't perform it, they're beggarly. They make you think you're poverty-stricken when God has made you rich. And the power of his might is yours, the power of the living word of the excellency, the power of God's word working in you. Well, that's where we are in Thessalonians. In chapter number 1, when the Apostle Paul is describing the saints at Thessalonica, he talks about what it is that keeps them going in the face of great difficulties. And I've said to you in the past studies, the Thessalonians faced some tremendous difficulties. They faced outward persecution from people, religious persecution. They faced economic reversals because of their faith. They faced governmental intervention against them in Acts 17. They faced internal squabbling among the brethren. Oh, imagine that. Imagine that. I was in a meeting not too long ago, and one brother came to him, and he says, are this particular group of Christians that he's a part of, are they ever going to quit fighting? And I looked at him and said, no, they never will. As long as they got flesh, they're going to fight. And he says, well, they just fight. I said, no. You know, if you really look at them, you look around at some other groups, these guys are amateurs. Those other groups, they're real good at it. It's crazy. I said, it's crazy. It's you expect flesh to be flesh, so it's flesh. But you look out there and you see all this internal strife and contentions and divisions. Are you not carnal and walk as men? Is there envy, strife, and division among you? Paul said, well, the Thessalonians had all that too. You know, when you look at the Thessalonians, they lived in a world very much like we live. You look around our world today, and we live in difficult, distressing, disturbing times. They're very much like what the Lord Jesus Christ described as days that are coming upon this earth in the time of Jacob's trouble. Now, we're not there yet. But you remember when Jesus talked about men's hearts failing them for fear, for looking after those things which are coming on the earth, that there is distress of nations with perplexity. And you know, if you watch the news, and God help you if you do, because you're going to go to bed with a nightmare. But if you watch the gossip sheets on the news media of our day, what do they fill you with? Joy and peace, or distress and perplexity? And they fill you with fear about what's coming on the world. And you look at all that and you say, well, what in the world? How do you just keep going? How do you make it through? Well, Paul says the Thessalonians were doing it. And what did they do? Well, they had the work of faith and the labor of love and the patience of hope. The work of faith, we saw it last time. The Thessalonians, they did the work of the ministry just based on nothing more than that the Word of God said to do it. Their faith was resting not in sight, not in the things they could see, not in their human reasoning, but just in obeying what God said. It was just the natural outworking of the life of Christ as they walked by faith and an understanding of His Word to them. 1 Thessalonians 2, verse 13, he says, "For this cause also thank we God without ceasing, because when you received the Word of God which you heard of us, you received it not as the Word of man, but as is in truth the Word of God, which effectually worketh also in you that believe." There was the working of God's Word in them. But you know, the path of faith, the path of just doing what God said, regardless how your emotions feel, regardless of the circumstances around you, just doing what God says. Have you learned yet that the path of faith is wearying to the flesh? Oh, it is, isn't it? So you need something to keep motivating you to just do what God's Word says. Because there comes times in your life when, boy, every fiber of your being just doesn't want to do what God says. You know, there are times when you don't know what God says and you just go out ignorant and, you know, you don't know what you're doing. But then there comes places, it's like the Mark Twain said, it's not the parts of the Bible that I don't understand that bother me, it's the parts that I do. And there are places where there's what God's Word says, and every fiber of your being doesn't want to do it. You think you got a better way, you know. Hey, wait a minute, Jesus. When I met you and I decided to believe in you, I didn't know you were going to change everything about my life. I didn't know it was going to be 180 degrees. I just thought, you know, you live like I live and you just come be a part. And you realize, whoa, that's not it. You realize that when as a believer, you've done a 180-degree turn. You've passed from death to life. That's about a 180-degree change in direction, friend. And there are times in your life, let's just be honest with each other, where you don't like that change in the direction. And it's difficult. Well, what keeps you going then? Once you've found the path, the walk of faith, the work of faith, you've got God's Word, and you're just going to live your life in line of what God's Word says. Well, then he says there's the labor of love. The labor, the thing that empowers and motivates you from inside. When he talks about labor, by the way, the Apostle Paul is a man of labor. He's a man of action. He told the Colossians, this verse is almost embarrassing to read. Colossians 1:29. Whereunto I also labor, striving according to his working which worketh in me mightily. That word labor, wherefore I also labor, striving. The idea there is I've worked myself to the place of exhaustion. You know, there's used to be a term years ago when I was coming up, and say, I'd rather burn out for Jesus than rust out for the devil. Today, people say, oh, you don't want to get overstressed. You don't want to get overworked. You don't want to stress out. And everybody's looking at themselves so eagerly and so obsessively, worrying about every little thing going on in their life, that to hear the great Apostle Paul said, I labored to the point of exhaustion. And when I was doing it, it was his working in me that was doing it. It was his working which worketh in me mightily. This miracle working power of God was working in me to motivate me and empower me to go on. Whoa. Philippians chapter 2, there's a dear brother, Epaphroditus, who had worked himself to the point of being on a deathbed in order to supply the need of the work of the ministry for the apostle that the apostle Paul was carrying on. Imagine, go back and read Philippians 2 sometime. And Paul says, this is the kind of person you ought to hold in reputation. Somebody who worked himself to the place of almost being, well, not almost, but being on a deathbed. And, you know, that's where do you get that kind of determination and dedication? Where does that kind of motivation come from? Well, Paul says it. He says, it's the labor of love. Now, by the way, the work of faith, the labor of love, the patience of hope, they're those three characteristics of spiritual maturity. We're talking here about what it is to be a mature child of God, what it is to live a life of Christian maturity, not being a child tossed to and fro, not just being milk but moving to meat, not being a child but being an adult in the family, being a leader in the things of Christ. You notice there's no discussion here about being a bus captain or a superintendent of Sunday school, or how many people you got in church. It's all talking about the internal life that lives out through you. And the motivation is love. Our life motivated by the love of Christ. Now, when you read that and you think about that, there are two passages you need to get in your mind. One is 2 Corinthians chapter 5, verse 14. When you understand the motivation of love, 2 Corinthians 5, verse 14, it isn't your love for him. It's his love for you that is the issue. Now, you say, well, Brother Rick, does that mean I'm not supposed to love him? I mean, you know, grow up, will you? But the reason you love him is not because you're striving to love him so he'll love you back. But John says, we love him because he first loved us. My love for him is going to be imperfect, but his love for me will never fail. Consequently, it's his love for me that has won my heart to him. 2 Corinthians 5, verse 14. For the love of Christ constraineth us. That's his love for us. The love of Christ constraineth us. It puts everlasting arms of love around us and picks us up and walks off with us. Because, now here's why it happens. Because we thus judge, because we're gripped and motivated by a thinking process, and the thinking process is of grace. Because we thus judge that if one died for all, then we're all dead. Well, that makes sense. And that he died for all, that they which live, now there's the believer who's received his life, should not henceforth live unto themselves, but unto him which died for them and rose again. You see, the love of Christ, the law says, love God, and you fail. Grace says, look how much I've loved you, and let my love for you constrain you as you think like I think, as you're motivated by an understanding of who I've made you in my Son, God says. Galatians chapter 5, verse number 6 is the other verse that you need to keep in mind. For in Jesus Christ neither circumcision availeth anything nor uncircumcision. By the way, nobody but the Apostle Paul could say that in the Bible. Until you come to Paul in the Bible, circumcision did avail much. In fact, it availed everything, because Israel lived under the covenant of circumcision. But now with the change of program, when you've come into the ministry committed to the Apostle Paul, what he called the preaching of Jesus Christ according to the revelation of the mystery which was kept secret since the world began, but now is made manifest. You see, to the Apostle Paul was revealed some information that God says was kept secret. Paul said, I want to make known to you the fellowship of the mystery which was hid in God since the beginning of the world. God had some information that he kept secret, kept to himself. But there's a lot of information in the Bible that he made known. Acts 3:21, Peter talks about the ministry with Israel. He says, "This we're talking about that which is spoken by the mouth of all the holy prophets since the world began." Well, you write down Acts 3:21 and Romans 16:25 and look at them and see if you can't tell the difference. One is talking about that which is spoken by the mouth of all the holy prophets since the world began. That's prophecy. One is talking about that which was kept secret since the world began, but now is made manifest. That's the mystery program. That's the great division in the Bible between God's purpose with the nation Israel and his purpose with the body of Christ. His purpose under the law with the nation Israel, building a nation in the earth. His purpose with the body of Christ under grace, forming a spiritual body of believers whose destiny is the heavenly places. Now that's the basic distinction and division in the Bible. Paul says in Galatians 5 verse 6, you got to understand that to get the rest of this verse. For in Jesus Christ neither circumcision availeth anything nor uncircumcision. The old program isn't what counts with God, but faith which works by love. You see, the work of faith, how's it going to work? It's going to work by being motivated. Faith is going to energize your life when it's motivated by love, by the love of Christ constraining us. Our faith motivated by an appreciation of who we are, made by God in Jesus Christ. That's why Philippians chapter 1, verse number 11, Paul says, being filled with the fruits of righteousness, which are by Jesus Christ, under the glory and praise of God. Your life, God desires to have it filled with the fruits of righteousness. Now, where did you get righteousness? Well, God made him to be sin for us, that we might be made the righteousness of God in him. When you trusted Jesus Christ as your Savior, God the Holy Spirit baptized you into the body of Christ. He put you into Christ, and in Christ you have his righteousness. That righteousness which you have in Christ, that righteous life of Christ, is designed to bear fruit in your life. That's why it says, being filled with the fruits of righteousness, which are by Jesus Christ, under the glory and praise of God. There's literally an outbreak of the righteous character of God on the stage of human history through the lives of believers who bear the fruit of their identity in Christ. You see, the Christian life isn't something you live to try to get righteousness and get acceptance from God. It's something you live as the natural outflow of an appreciation of the fact that you already have his life. The Christian life really is just a commitment in its living to learning to do life from the Lord Jesus Christ. Learning how to live life, the actions and attitudes of life that Christ would have in your life and in your circumstances. When he says there, that all this is under the glory and praise of God. God is glorified when people see our lives filled with him. I was in a situation a couple of days ago with my wife, and there was a person in the room there, and we would talk. I said, look at that person at that table over there. Who do they remind you of? And we sat there and we tried to remember, who do they remind you of? You ever see somebody that reminded you of somebody? Well, when people look at you, who do you remind? When people look at your life, who do you remind them of? Well, wouldn't it be right for you to remind them of the Lord Jesus Christ? Wouldn't it be wonderful if people came up to you and said, man, who do you remind me of somebody. Who is it? And it turns out to be the Lord Jesus Christ. Well, that's what Philippians 1:11 is talking about, being filled with the fruits of righteousness which are by Jesus Christ under the glory and praise of God. What keeps a grace believer going? The grace of God. The labor of love, being motivated by an appreciation of all that God has provided for us in Christ. We call that the grace life. Let me give you a Bible study that will go on with this and help you get grounded in it. It's entitled, The Grace Life is Our Life. And it goes over one verse in Paul's epistles where he sort of encapsulizes all that the grace life is in one verse. I'd like to give it to you. We're not trying to get anything from you. We'd like to give you some information that can change your life. I'll even pay for the phone call. You call me here at 888-535-2300. That's 888-535-2300. And you ask the folks that answer the phone for the Bible study on the grace life. They'll know what you're talking about. And we'll be glad to see that you get a free copy. 888-535-2300. That's the number to call. If you've got questions or people that are qualified to talk with you over an open Bible to answer your questions, if you're not sure that you have eternal life as a present possession, boy, be sure and tell us that. And we'd like to sit with the Bible and show you what God says about how you can have all your sins forgiven and have eternal life as your own present possession and be complete in Christ. The number is 888-535-2300. would also want you to know that there's a warm welcome awaiting you today at Shorewood Bible Church. If you don't have an assembly to attend today, where the Word of God is taught rightly divided, and the grace life is the issue, then you need to quit robbing yourself and your family, if you have one, of that asset. Because there's a place you can go right here in our area. Shorewood Bible Church is located at 1900 Hicks Road in Rolling Meadows. They were easy to find if you know where the Arlington Park Racecourse is on Highway 53 at Euclid. Well, when you go Highway 53 at Euclid and you go east, you go to the racecourse. If you go west, you go to where we are, because when you come off of Highway 53 at Euclid Avenue, you immediately see a stoplight. That's Hicks Road. You turn north, and we're right on the right-hand side of the road there. 1900 Hicks Road in Rolling Meadows. 888-535-2300 is the number if you need more information. We'd be honored to have you today. 9:30 this morning, 10:45, 6 p.m. tonight. More information is on our website, shorewoodbiblechurch.org. And we're trying to be easy to find, and we'd like to have you with us today. Thanks for being here as we study together. I look forward to meeting you right here next time. Till then, Maranatha.
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5: Near the end of the Revolutionary War, George Washington received a letter from one of his own officers. Colonel Louis Nicola suggested that America might be better served by a monarchy, with Washington himself as king. Washington firmly rejected the idea. He had spent years leading Americans in a fight for independence from a monarchy. He would not see that victory end with America creating a king of its own. He understood that the cause of the revolution was greater than any one man. His example reminds us that power can be offered, earned, or taken. But character determines whether we use it for ourselves or remain faithful to something greater.
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8: With SRN News, I'm Michael Harrington in Washington. Iran's economy is poised for more instability as the Trump administration tries to convince other countries to end all financial dealings with the Islamic Republic. A decision by the United Arab Emirates to suspend trade relations with Iran last week kickstarted the White House's latest attempt to isolate Tehran into submission. Iran has few other major trade partners to turn to now. China is the most capable. NASA's newest space telescope has blasted off on a quest to find planets around other stars and explore the hidden universe. SpaceX launched the $4 billion Roman Space Telescope today from Florida's Kennedy Space Center. Roman blazed toward an observation point a million miles away that's home to the Webb Space Telescope, one of NASA's other crown jewels in the sky. Roman will take 3 months to reach its destination. This is SRN News.
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9: Today, expect a mix of sunshine and clouds with a few showers, accompanied by breezy conditions and very warm temperatures, reaching a high of 89. Tonight, there may be a shower in some areas early in the evening. Otherwise, it will be mostly cloudy and warm with a low of 73. I'm meteorologist Jason Katarina on AM 1160. 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
16: 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And a special thanks to all of our partners who donate to the ministry to make It's Time possible. Our goal is to be informative and to reach as many people as possible to know Christ as their personal Lord and Savior until His return. We also raise funds for those in need here, near, and far. So if you like what you hear, please go to our website and sign up as a new partner in our ministry. And as a new partner, we'd love to send you a copy of the book called A Case for Christ, which is a true story about Lee Strobel, an award-winning investigative journalist who was an atheist at the time and worked for the Chicago Tribune for 14 years. His wife, Leslie, a believer in Christ, challenged him to disprove the existence of God and Christ as if it were a case from work. Well, he took up the challenge and conducted a 2-year investigation into the facts and details of the Bible. And after 2 years of research in this project, it actually produced the opposite of his intended result and led him to become a Christian. Well, Lee went on to actively share his new faith in print and movies, and I'd love to share that book with you. And remember, we believe that God doesn't care what we look like on the outside. It's what's on the inside that counts. And again, today's message, it's either your power and might or God's power and might. Well, if you have your Bible, hold it up. And if not, hold up your hands and repeat this after me. Thank you, Father, for your word to inspire, motivate, and fulfill me in your work. In Jesus' name, amen. Well, I want you to think back to the last time you tried to fix something you had no business fixing whatsoever. And there was a man who tried to fix his garbage disposal. Of course, he watched a 2-minute video. Now he's an expert. He grabbed a pipe wrench and told his wife, I've got this. 45 minutes later, one flooded cabinet and one plumber's bill later, he learned something. Confidence is not the same as capability. You see, a lot of us are running our whole lives that way. We watch a 2-minute video on life, decide we've got this, and 45 minutes later we're standing in a flood we made ourselves with no one else's help. And here's what I want to plant in you this morning before we go one step further. Every single situation you are facing right now, every decision, every relationship, every deadline, every diagnosis, every dollar breaks down to one simple question. Is this going to run on your power and might or on God's power and might? There is no third option. You either grind it out with your own strength until you burn out, or you surrender it and let something bigger than you carry the weight. Well, today we're going to look at that question at every angle Scripture gives us. And by the end, My prayer is that you will have made a decision as to whose power and might you will decide to use. Let's look at Zechariah 4:6. Not by might, nor by power, but by my spirit, says the Lord Almighty. Zerubbabel was staring at a mountain, not literally, but a mountain of a task. See, he'd been given the job of rebuilding the temple in Jerusalem after it lay in rubble for decades. No funding, no army, no political power, and opposition on every side. And God doesn't send him a strategy consultant. He sends him one sentence, not by might, nor by power, but by my spirit. That's all you need, isn't it? In the Hebrew, the word for might here is chayil, and it's a word used for army, for wealth, for physical strength and capability. It's your resume, it's your bank account, for example, and it's your work ethic. And the word for power is koach, which means raw energy, force, the ability to produce a result. You see, Zerubbabel had neither in the measure that this job required. And God says, that's okay, because he was never going to run on Kayil, or Koach, anyway. And it's going to run on what he says is Roach, which is a spirit, the breath, wind, the very presence of God moving where every human strength runs out. And here's what gets me. You see, God didn't say might and power are bad. He said they are not enough. You can have all the strength in the world, all the energy you can generate, and still watch the mountain refuse to move, because some mountains were never designed to fall to your strength. They were designed to reveal your need for his strength. And how many of you are trying to rebuild something right now? Maybe a marriage, a business, a body, a bank account, using nothing but your own power and might. You're working harder, gripping tighter, staying later, and the mountain has not moved one inch. Maybe the mountain isn't waiting on your strength. Maybe it's waiting on your surrender. 1 Samuel 17:45 says, David said to the Philistine, "You come against me with sword and spirit and javelin, but I come against you in the name of the Lord Almighty, the God of the enemies, our armies of Israel, whom you have defiled." See, Goliath walks out every single day for 40 days and nobody moves. Why? Well, because everybody in the valley is doing the math with their own power and might. He's 9 feet tall. His spearhead alone weighs more than most men's whole armor. Every soldier in Israel's camp looked at Goliath through the lens of what they could bring to the fight, and the math never worked out. Then David shows up with cheese for his brothers and hears the same math everyone else had heard, except he does something nobody else did. He changed whose power was on the ledger. "You come against me with sword and spirit and javelin, but I come against you in the name of the Lord Almighty." See, David wasn't stronger than Goliath. He just stopped fighting Goliath with David's power and started fighting him with God's. I think about the times I've stood in the valley staring down something bigger than me, running the math on what I would bring to the table. And almost every time the math didn't work either, because I kept doing the calculation with the wrong power, my power. You see, Saul offered David his armor, and this was his armor, not David's. His own strategy, his own power and might, and it was dressed up to look like help. But David tried it on and took it right back off, because borrowed armor that isn't sized for God's calling will slow you down every single time. And some of you are wearing armor right now that was never made for you. It's the armor of what everybody else says success looks like, what strength is supposed to look like. And it doesn't fit, and you keep wondering why you're exhausted carrying it into every fight. David's confidence in the valley wasn't manufactured on the spot either. You see, it was built up over years of unseen faithfulness. In a field alone, with sheep, fighting off lions and bears while nobody was watching. The power and might that showed up against Goliath wasn't new. It wasn't tested. God was just you going in hand in his power for the giant in front of you today. See, he's not just going to hand you his power for today. If you've never let him trust with you in the small hidden fights nobody else saw like David. 2 Corinthians 12:9, my grace is sufficient for you, for my power is made perfect in weakness. Paul asked God three times to remove the thorn in his flesh, and three times he prayed for his own power and might to be restored, for the weakness to go away. And God's answer wasn't yes. It wasn't even a clear no. No, it was something better. My grace is sufficient. My power is made perfect in weakness. And the word for power here is dunamis. And this is where we get our word dynamite, explosive, miracle-working power. And that power doesn't get released in your strongest moment. No, it gets released in your weakest one, because that's the only moment you'll actually let go of the wheel long enough for him to take it. And this is a verse a lot of us skip past because we don't want to be weak. We want to be the strong one, the capable one, the one who is all together. But Paul says something that should stop us in our tracks. He learned to boast in his weakness, because that's where Christ's power rested on him, not despite the weakness, but because of it. You see, I've had seasons where I thought admitting I couldn't carry something was a failure on my part. I thought it was weakness in the bad sense, the sense the world uses it. But there is a weakness that opens a door and a weakness that closes you off. And the difference is what you do with it. See, Paul didn't stay weak and helpless. He stayed weak and surrendered. And that surrender is what let dunamis move, the dynamite, the strong power. And think about what Paul had already survived by the time he wrote this. He was beaten. He was shipwrecked, imprisoned, and still this thorn wouldn't leave him. I mean, if anyone had earned the right to lean on his own resume of endurance, well, it was Paul. And God still says, no, my power, not yours, is what gets perfected here. And that should free every single one of us from the pressure to perform our way into God's favor. You see, he's not looking for your strongest version. He's looking for your surrendered version. Let's look at Exodus 14:14. The Lord will fight for you. You need only to be still. Now, picture this. Israel is standing at the edge of the Red Sea. Pharaoh's army closing in behind him. Water in front of them. Mountains on both sides. There's no strategy session that gets them out of this. There's no clever maneuver. Every human option has run out. And that's exactly when Moses said the strangest thing you could say to a panicking crowd. The Lord will fight for you. You only need to be still. Now, could you imagine if that's where you were at the time? Pharaoh's army's chasing up against you. You've got the mountains left and right. You got the water in front of you. What do you do? Well, do you tell your people just to don't worry about it and to be still? Well, if you've just joined in and or tuned in, this is your first time listening to It's Time with Dan Lights. 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Any amount is appreciated. Every penny comes in, goes right back out. Also, send us a message so we can pray for you. Now, back to our message. It's either your power and might, or it's God's power and might. You only need to be still. Think about that. Don't stand your ground. Don't draw a weapon, but be still. because sometimes the most spiritual thing you can do in a crisis is stop trying to fix it with hands that were never going to be strong enough anyway. And this is the hard part for people like me. You see, I like to fix things. I like to be the one with the plan. You know, my wife comes up with something, I want to fix it for her. Sometimes she doesn't want it. She just wants to talk about it. But there are Red Sea moments in life where the water is in front of you, trouble is behind you, and God is not asking you for a strategy. He's asking you for stillness. He wants to part something you cannot part. And he can't do it through hands that are still gripping the wheel. I think about how many prayers I've prayed years ago while I was still frantically working with the problem with both of my hands. And like I was hedging my bets between trusting God and trusting myself. Well, that's not much faith, is it? That's insurance. See, real stillness is scarier than it sounds, because it means admitting out loud that your hands were never going to be enough. And in front of an army that's closing in and a sea that isn't moving on its own, but that's exactly the moment God has been waiting for. Judges 7:2 tells us, "The Lord said to Gideon, 'You have too many men. I cannot deliver Midian into their hands, or Israel will boast against me. My own strength has saved me.'" Well, this one gets me every time I read it. See, Gideon has 32,000 men when he starts out, and God says that's too many, not too few. Too many? God whittles the army down to 300 men because he knows something about human nature that we don't want to admit to ourselves. You see, if we win with our own power and might, we'll take the credit every single time, and it will poison the very victory God gave us. See, God wasn't protecting Gideon from losing. He was protecting Gideon from winning the wrong way. And there's a version of success that actually damages you, because it convinces you that your hand saved you. And once you believe that, you stop reaching for his hand the next time trouble comes up. Well, I've built things in my life with 32,000 men, so to speak, out of my own strength and might. And I built things with 300 completely dependent on God to close the gap. And I can tell you which version of success I trust more and which version left me actually knowing who did it. Notice, too, how God did the whittling. He didn't just announce the number. No, he watched how the men drank the water at the stream, and he kept 300 who stayed alert, who kept their eyes up even while meeting a basic need. And that's the picture of us. You see, God isn't measuring whether we have enough strength. He's watching whether we stay dependent and aware even in the ordinary moments, the everyday ones, long before the battle ever starts. And here's the challenge. And here's where I want to land this. And I want you to really sit in this part. I want you to think of one thing right now, the one situation that you've been running entirely on your own power and might. Not a hypothetical one, a real one. And think about it. Name it in your head right now. Now, here's the question underneath the question. Every single day of your life from this day forward, you're choosing between your power and might or God's power and might. There is no neutral setting. You're either running on your own fuel, which runs out, or you're running on his, which does not. I want you to do something practical this week. Not just spiritual in theory, but actually in practice. Take that situation you named, write it down somewhere, on a note card, your phone, wherever you might write it down. But be sure to take it from pen to paper and write it down. There's something powerful about that. Take it, write it down, wherever you can. And underneath it, make two columns. In the first column, write down everything you've tried in your own strength and be honest about it. In the second column, write down what it would look like to actually hand it over to God. Not just say the words, but change your actual behavior, your actual grip that you've been holding on to. Then set a goal, not something like, "I'll pray about it more." A real goal. Maybe it's a specific day you stop controlling a conversation and let God open the door in his timing. Maybe it's a specific dollar amount you stop chasing through your own hustle and start trusting Him to provide. Maybe it's a specific relationship where you can stop trying to fix the other person and start asking God to do what only He can do in their heart. Write the goal down. Put a date on it. Tell someone you trust so you have an accountability. Because private goals die quietly and nobody notices. And don't wait for a perfect moment to start this. You see, there isn't one coming. The mountain doesn't pause while you get your act together, and the sea doesn't sit still while you finish gathering the right words to pray. Every person we've talked about today started right where they were, not where they wished they were. Zerubbabel started with rubble. David started with a sling. Paul started with a thorn he never got to remove. And Gideon started with an army. God kept shrinking. Can you imagine that? See, you don't need better circumstances to make this decision. You just need to make it today, right where you are. Don't hesitate. Don't wait. And this is the difference between a sermon that inspires you for 25 minutes on a Sunday and a decision that actually changes your Tuesday. I don't want you leaving here just feeling something. I want you leaving here having decided something. I think about all the sermons I've heard in my life that moved me for an afternoon then quietly faded by Wednesday. And it wasn't because the message was wrong, but because I never turned it into a decision. And feeling something is easy. Anybody can feel something for 25 minutes. Deciding something cost you means writing the note, setting the date, telling the person, actually loosening the grip. And that's the part most of us skip because it's uncomfortable. And because as long as we stay in that feeling, well, we never have to face whether we'll actually follow through it or not. But feelings fade and decisions don't. Not if you build a little structure around them anyway. So don't let this be a day you felt something. Let it be a day you decided something and let that decision outlive today. You see, don't let it be just something you've heard and felt good, but make it a decision that'll last from today moving forward. You see, at the end of every day, every mountain you're facing, every valley, every giant, every sea comes down to your power and might, or God's power and might. And the good news, the great news, is that His power has never once run out, and it never will. Zerubbabel's mountain became a plain. David's giant hit the ground. Paul's thorn became a platform for grace. Israel's sea split wide open, and Gideon's 300 men routed an army. You see, every single time the pattern was the same. Human strength ran out first, and God's power showed up right on schedule. Not a moment early, not a moment late. So stop trying to out-muscle a mountain that was never yours to move. Set it down. Let it be God's. That's not giving up. That's finally getting it right. Well, I've got 7 vision points for you today. Number 1, name the one thing you're still running on your own power and might and say it out loud, not just in your head. Number 2, write down your 2 columns this week, what you've tried in your own strength and what surrender would actually look like once you gave it up to God. And that's a big difference there, isn't it? Pushing on your own or giving it up to God. Number 3, set a real goal, dated goal that moves you from gripping to surrendering, and tell someone who will hold you to it, hold you accountable. Number 4, stop wearing borrowed armor. Whatever strategy or standard doesn't fit how God made you, take it off before the next fight. Number 5, practice stillness this week and find one moment daily to actually hold your peace instead of forcing a fix. Number 6, reframe your weakness area as the place Christ's power gets perfected, not the place you hide in shame. And number 7, watch for the temptation to take credit. It'll want to do that. when his breakthrough comes, and give the glory back to the one who actually parted the sea. Well, let's pray. Father, we lay down our power and might, everything we've been gripping so tightly. We ask for your spirit to move in the places we cannot move ourselves. Where we've been fighting giants with our own strength, give us David's eyes to see your name on the battlefield instead. Where we've been holding the wheel at the edge of the sea, teach us to be still and watch you make a way out. We thank you that your grace is sufficient and your power is made perfect in our weakness. In Jesus' name we pray. Amen. Well, I never like to leave a message without giving you an opportunity to accept Christ as your personal Lord and Savior. And if you've already accepted him, you can use this time to rededicate your life to Christ. Remember that God loves you just as you are. And don't wait until you feel you're good enough, because here's a tip. We'll never be good enough. But the beauty is, he loves us just as we are. If you've been fighting with alcohol, drugs, unholy living, whatever it is, come as you are to Christ. Don't wait to try to get perfect. We'll never get perfect, and he loves you just as you are. Repeat with me the simple prayer that I'm going to pray, and I say a simple prayer because there's nothing we can do but to accept it. No, we can't earn it. We can't buy our salvation. We can't receive it by our works. It is a gift from God, and all we must do is receive it in faith. So pray this with me. Dear Father, I come to you in Jesus' name. I believe that Christ walked on this earth. I believe that he was crucified on the cross. He died and was buried, and on the third day he rose and now sits at God's right hand. Forgive me of my sins, and I accept Christ as my personal Lord and Savior. In Jesus' name I pray. Amen. Well, if you just prayed that prayer, I'd like to be the first to welcome you to the kingdom of God and let you know that God loves you. So do we. Find a good Bible-based church and begin reading his word, most importantly, doing what his word says to do. And one of those things is to get baptized. You see, baptism is an outward testimony of an inward transformation. I always love that, an outward testimony of an inward transformation. Well, this is Dan Lights with It's Time, sponsored by CrossCom Ministries. Tune in next week to hear a message titled, You're Walking Around with Dynamite. You won't want to miss it. Until then, have a wonderful, spirit-filled week, and we'll look forward to seeing you next week. God bless.
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2: Harrington in Washington. Iran's economy is poised for more instability as the Trump administration tries to convince other countries to end all financial dealings with the Islamic Republic. A decision by the United Arab Emirates to suspend trade relations with Iran last week kickstarted the White House's latest attempt to isolate Tehran into submission. Iran has few other major trade partners to turn to. Now, China is the most capable. NASA's newest space telescope has blasted off on a quest to find planets around other stars and explore the hidden universe. SpaceX launched the $4 billion Roman Space Telescope today from Florida's Kennedy Space Center. Roman blazed toward an observation point a million miles away that's home to the Webb Space Telescope, one of NASA's other crown jewels in the sky. Roman will take 3 months to reach its destination. This is SRN News.
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3: This afternoon, expect a mix of sunshine and clouds along with a few showers and a thunderstorm. It'll be breezy and warm with a high of 86. Tonight, there may be a shower in some areas early this evening. Otherwise, it will be mostly cloudy and warm with a low of 73. I'm meteorologist Jason Caterina on AM 1160. Hope for your life.
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8: No, Jesus, he showed up all over the place. He was meeting people. He was eating with people. He was talking with people. This wasn't some hallucination, all right? Jesus had indeed risen physically from the dead. They could see him. They could touch him. They could talk with him and have a conversation with him. In fact, at one time, he appeared to over 500 eyewitnesses in one occasion alone. So Jesus wasn't making himself scarce after he rose from the dead. He wanted to make sure everybody knew that he had indeed risen physically from the dead. So let's go on. Let's get to verse 15. It says, when they had finished breakfast, Jesus said to Simon Peter. I kind of feel like at this point, everybody kind of is just a bit part. They're all into the shadows, and he's talking to Simon Peter. He says, Simon, son of John. And he has this conversation, and I don't know if anybody else had heard, the whole group, or if it was just John. John must have heard. He recorded this, but he says, Simon, son of John, do you love me more than these? So here's Jesus sitting next to Peter, He looks at him and he asks Peter, do you love me more than these other men that are sitting around here? I mean, I know they're all your friends. You might have known them your whole life, in fact. But do you love me more than anyone in the whole world? That's what he's asking him. And when Peter responds, he says, oh, Lord, you know I love you. But he says nothing of the superiority of his affection for his Lord over his other colleagues. Because that was the question, right? He says, yeah, Lord, I love you. But that's not what Jesus asked. He says, do you love me more than all of these? He was gently interrogating Peter. Now, you have to remember who Peter was. For those of you who don't, you know who Peter was. Peter was the one who denied Jesus not once, not twice, but three times that night. And Jesus predicted that before the cock crows, he would deny him three times. And so he's talking to him and he's saying, do you love me more than your fishing buddies? Do you love me more than your thriving business that you have on this fine lake here? This wonderful fishing business, this industry you're creating. Do you love me more than that? I think a lot of us say we love God, but do we love him more than anything or anyone else? That's a little bit different type of question. Of course I love him, right? But remember what Jesus said back in Matthew? In Matthew chapter 10, verse 37, he says, he who loves father or mother more than me is not worthy of me. And he who loves son or daughter more than me is not worthy of me. Now that really makes you think. Jesus is not just another man. Jesus, we have to understand, is God, and he wants our whole heart. He's challenging Peter here, and he's challenging us, I believe. Do we love God more than our mother or our father or our siblings or our spouse or our friends? Do we love Jesus more than any of them? Does he get first place in our heart? Or is he just one of the gang? And Peter answers, he said to him, yes, Lord, you know that I love you. Of course, he knew that. It's not like Jesus didn't know. Jesus is God. He's omniscient. He knows everything, right? But then he says to him, he says, okay, you love me? Well, then tend my lambs or feed my lambs. But you could think that, okay, I've made my point, now let's move on. But rather than end the conversation there, Jesus doesn't let it go. Look what he says in verse 16. He said to him, again, a second time, he says, Simon, son of John, do you love me? I thought I just answered that question. And he said to him, yes, Lord, you know that I love you. He said to him, then shepherd my sheep. First time he tells him, feed my sheep. Now he tells him, shepherd my sheep. So what's going on here? I think Jesus is really causing Peter to think deeper. We all say words like, I love you, Lord. But I fear that we sometimes say those words without much thought, especially about the implications. Because if you really love him more than anything else, then things will be different. Things will look different. Your actions will look different. So Jesus isn't just looking for a glib response. He's challenging Peter. He says, all right, you said you love me, but do you really love me? It's kind of like, you know, when your wife says, honey, do you love me? Yes, I love you. No, I mean, do you love me? Well, I just told you, of course I love you. You know, they want reaffirmation. And Jesus is really doing it for Peter's sake. He's saying, do you really love me? And of course, Peter replies again, yes, Lord, you know that I love you. So I think Jesus is really challenging the status quo when it comes to this subject. If you ask the average Christian, do you love God? They would say the same thing as Peter. They wouldn't go, oh, no, I don't love God. Oh, yes, I love God. Jesus, though, is doing something. He's probing Peter, and I think he is probing us deeper, and I think he wants us to know that he is all-consuming. And Jesus wants to know that we have this all-consuming passion for him, not just something that is I love as long as it's convenient. He wants us to know that we're not just one of many things that vie for his affection, but we are supreme. We need to really examine ourselves. We need to ask this question, is there anything that I love more than God? You know, at this point, you would think that Jesus would let it go, but he doesn't. At this point, he's done it twice now. He says it again in verse 17. He said to him the third time, Simon, son of John, do you love me? So now Peter is getting visibly upset. It says, Peter was grieved because he said to him the third time, do you love me? And he said to him, Lord, you know all things. You know that I love you. And so Jesus then gives him again his response, his instructions, tend or feed my sheep. See, we're told to love God, but we're also told to love one another in the Bible. And so you say, well, what was Jesus talking about when he says, love me more than mother or father? It's really not very complicated. Jesus just wants to be first place. Jesus Christ is Lord, and he wants to be the number one thing that wakes you up in the morning. And as his disciples, Jesus is calling us to this radical devotion to him. He wants all of us. He doesn't want part of us. He wants all of your heart. In a very real sense, if we love anything more than God, then we are guilty of idolatry. Jesus being God is challenging Peter. He's in essence saying, Peter, thou shalt have no other gods before me. Do we love God above all others, above all people, above possessions? Do we love God above prestige, above pleasure? And I'll even go further for some of us. Could it be that God has an assignment for you that would require you to leave the comforts of home? Think about that with missionaries, right? Do we love God above our place of residence? Or can we say like that hymn writer, I'll go where you want me to go, dear Lord, or mountain or plain or sea. I'll say what you want me to say, dear Lord. I'll be what you want me to be. Is that our prayer? Is that like what we really feel at the core of our being, that this is what I want, is to live for Jesus wherever that is, because that's all the only thing that matters. You know, in Luke, Jesus challenged his disciples to leave his father and mother, and loving God might mean that we might need to respond if he calls us to leave. Maybe you want to leave and he's calling you to stay. I don't know. But the point is loving God is saying, whatever you want, God. Three times Jesus asks, do you love me? Maybe he did that to represent one for each time that Peter denied him, each of his denials. And each time Peter affirms his love, after failing so miserably only days early. And then he gives them those instructions. He says to him, he says, well, if you love me, Peter, then I want you to feed my sheep. I want you to shepherd my sheep. And remember, this is what God had called Peter to initially. I think that Jesus is really laser beam focused on Peter because he needs to get a hold of Peter. This was a conversation for Peter. Remember, God one day in the past had called him. And he thought, such great things were going to happen. You know, we've all been entrusted with responsibilities. We say we love God, but when push comes to shove, I don't know, do we do what he says? But it's interesting, this journey of Simon Peter. It's coming full circle, back to where it all first began. This touching interaction happens right where they first met. This is where they were. They were at the Sea of Galilee. And I imagine Peter thought, after he failed and denied the Lord, he thought he was disqualified. He thought, how can I serve God? How can I be in God's service? How could God ever want me? He was ashamed. He definitely felt unworthy to be even in his presence. You know, way back when they first met, Jesus, he filled their nets to overflowing way back in the very beginning when he was calling the disciples. And Peter recognized that he was standing in the presence of greatness. And he said in Luke chapter 5, he said, when Simon Peter saw what he had done, he saw that, he fell down at Jesus' feet saying, go away from me, O Lord, for I am a sinful man, O Lord. He realized who he was at the very beginning, and then he had this wonderful assurance. Jesus assures Peter, guess what, Peter? I haven't made a mistake. I don't want to send you away. I don't want you to grovel down there. Stand up. You know, Peter, and then he assures Peter, I haven't made a mistake in choosing you to be one of my disciples. And what does he tell him? It says, and Jesus said to Simon, do not fear. From now on, you will be catching men. From now on, don't worry. This was Peter's beginning. This is where it all started. And this relationship he had, it started with such promise. Jesus is asking Peter to join him in reaching men and women with the gospel. He told him, he says, follow me, I'll make you fishers of men. No longer are you going to toil for hours only catching some fish, but now you're going to get a promotion. You're going to help me. You're going to be part of my team to reach a lost world that needs saving. And that kind of sounds exciting. What a life of purpose. But now all of that appeared like it was up in smoke. His opportunity was lost. Peter assumed that after what he did, that now he must be fired. I mean, what boss would want me on his team after showing such disloyalty to him and his hour of need? Jesus would never want me now. He would never want to use me now. I'm sure that Peter was even getting ready to go back to his old trade. That's why he said, let's go fishing, right? But you fast forward, and here's Jesus sitting with Peter, showing such patience, and he serves this meal to Peter, and he extends this grace to this wayward sinner and says, all right, let's get going again. God takes messed up, beat up, washed up saints, and he reclaims them for his glory. That's what God, he's an expert at it. He loves to do that. And, you know, you think about what happens in our lives sometimes, how we take a wrong turn, and then sometimes we just look up and realize how far we've gone from God. And I believe that God is really making it clear to Peter, I've got plans for you. And that's what we see here. He said to him again, if you look down in verse 19, it's not up on your screen, but he said to him, follow me, follow me. Really? After all I've done, God? Really? You still want to use me? After all the mistakes I've made? Really? And he just, I'm sure, was overwhelmed by such grace. At the very end of this passage, he's talking about how some of them are going to die for their faith. Some might remain. But then he says in the end there, verse 24, he says, "This the disciple who is testifying to these things and wrote these things, and we know that his testimony is true." He said, John said, "I've written all this down for you. It's a testimony. And there are also many other things which Jesus did, which if they were written in detail, I suppose that even the world itself would not contain the books that would be written." So Jesus did so much, and yet these were the things that were recorded. John says, "This is what I've recorded for you." And I find it extremely interesting that he closes this whole narrative with this story about Peter. And that's because he knows that the Christian life is difficult. And he knows that following Jesus might be treacherous. And you might just stumble. And you might just fall. And you might just get caught up in the wrong things. But you have a God of forgiveness. And that's the wonderful thing. It's interesting. Jesus dies this horrible death. He rises again. And I'm sure they're relieved about that. But then they go back to business as usual, thinking, well, I guess that was it. Until Jesus comes along and says, "Okay, I'm not done. I'm not done. Let's go, guys. This is just the beginning." Jesus is telling them, he's telling Peter, "Guess what, Peter? You're qualified because you are a child of God." And, what are some of the results of God's work in our life? He doesn't give up on us. He continues to use us. And Peter denied Jesus. He turned his back on the truth at the most crucial hour. Yet, despite his failure, God wasn't done with him. Our God is a God of new beginnings. Not only second and third chances, but we have a God of endless chances. I mean, I sometimes don't know if he's the best manager of people until I see, look at what happened, how God took the church and it exploded. God took broken people and he used them for some supernatural things. Every time that we fall, he's ready to pick us up. He's pursuing us. He's seeking restoration. The whole dynamic of the Christian life is God's grace in using broken, sinful people. And this is what can happen. I want you to see some pictures. This is some before and afters. That's before, that's after. If you ever take a car, it's an old beat-up car, that's before, that's after. That's a restoration effort, right? This is what can happen when you take an old jalopy, it's destined for the junkyard, and then you put that jalopy in the master craftsman's hands, and there's this amazing transformation that occurs. And that's what God can do for you and I if we'll simply come to him and we'll place ourselves in his hands. Some of you might be here today and you think that you are beyond help. But when we come to God and when we seek forgiveness, we'll find it every time. I'm so glad that God continues to use me after all my mess ups. I mean, it's very easy for us to make a mistake. It's very easy for us to call it a mistake. But in reality, it's sin. You know, the Bible is replete with examples of men who stumbled and fell, but that God ended up using in even greater ways after they fell. Remember Samson? Samson fell miserably, and then he was humiliated, and they plucked out his eyes, but God wasn't done with him, right? Or David, King David. David sinned horribly, but God restored him. If you remember, God looked at David and said, "Listen, though your sins are like scarlet, now they're white as snow." David never lost his position, even though he was worthy of having his position stripped from him, but he never lost his position as king. David found grace and forgiveness in the midst of terrible sin. And that's what he wants to do for you and for me. You might feel publicly humiliated like those men. Yet God lifted these men from the ashes to even greater heights. And that's what God wants to do with you. And as we come clean before God, as we confess our sins to him as his children, he's eager to take us back and he never wants to stop using us. I'll tell you, that's what we are. We're all a bunch of broken vessels that God still wants to use for his kingdom. And that's what we need to be, is willing partners. Come before him and say, Lord, you can have all of me. Whatever messed up guy I am, just you can have me all. And then for some of us, we've never come to God at all. We've never come to God. And maybe we feel such guilt that we feel there's no way that a holy, righteous God could ever accept me. I'm beyond any help. I know my place is in hell with all the other scoundrels. Maybe that's how you feel. But God says, I don't care how far you've gone. There's always forgiveness when you come to the cross. Satan would like to heap on guilt so that you never turn to Jesus. And God is saying to you now, he's saying, today is the day where you can find forgiveness and healing and restoration. Come to the cross and find what the soul, your soul longs for, the lover of your soul who will welcome you in with open arms. I pray that if you've never trusted in Jesus Christ, that you would put your faith in him and you would place yourself in his hands and say, Lord, I know that I don't deserve heaven, but I sure am glad that your son has provided a way for me to have forgiveness and acceptance. And I'm putting my trust in you today. Let's pray. Father God, it's an interesting story, and we probably all can relate to it because we all have messed up at some point. But Lord, I thank you that you specialize in broken people, that you take broken people and you use them for your honor and your glory and your purposes. If we'll simply come to you humbly in faith and put our faith in you to do the work that only you can do. Lord, we can't reform ourselves. We need your touch. We need you. We need your grace, Lord, to make our lives what you want it to be. So we're asking, Lord, for you. We're trusting you to make us the people that you designed us to be, Lord. And we pray for this, Lord, in Jesus' name. Amen.
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17: Right.
19: Like, guys, the world is nuts right now. 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
4: 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He's used to it. But no. So we stopped, bathroom break, because somebody with that many kids, somebody's always got to go. And so we pull off the road, and I'm mad, and I'm in a hurry. And we get there, and it's a one-seater, and there's this huge, long line for this one seat. And I'm like, we're not doing this. Like, we got a car full of boys. We'll find a tree. We'll find something. We're not doing this. So like, let's load back up. And we get loaded up and we start driving down the road. And my oldest in the back, a few minutes later, he is, hey dad, where's Connor? And I'm like, what? And he's like, yeah, I don't think he's here. And I look back and sure enough, he wasn't. So we drive all the way back to this gas station, and Connor had stayed in that line and had made it all the way up the line and was now in there. And so I run to the front of the line, I'm beating on the door. Connor, are you in there, buddy? And he's like, hey, Dad, I'm in here. I'm like, oh, good. I was just worried about you. You were taking a while. I told your brothers we couldn't get snacks here, but how about when you get out, you pick out whatever snack you want.
5: Yes.
4: You know, he was fine. But I didn't feel so bad because Jesus' parents did that. Have you read this in the Bible? The people that God picked to raise his son lost Jesus for 3 days, guys. I mean, this was like 15 minutes. Mary, you know, the Mary, did you know that Jesus is missing and you need to put out an Amber Alert because it was like a day before they even knew he was gone. And I think God puts stuff like that in the Bible just to make us feel better. Like, you know what? Because I just picture Mary and Joseph. Like, can you imagine that search? Like, what are they feeling when you lose Jesus? What marriage moment is that? Like, we're definitely going to hell. We lost Jesus. Like, we lost Jesus. I didn't even know that was theologically possible, and we've literally lost him. But they found him, and it worked out. It's all in the Bible. I don't make any of this stuff up. It's in the Bible.
5: Yes.
4: But I'm saying, like, every home has experienced some chaos.
5: Mm-hmm.
4: Every home has had moments of imperfection, moments when we need God's grace. But truly, the good part is through it all, because of his ever-present indwelling of the Holy Spirit within us, we don't lose Jesus. He's with us through it all.
5: That's right.
4: And whatever chaos you brought in here this weekend, whatever fear, whatever uncertainty, whatever panic, whatever you're wrestling with, first off, the first thing I want you to know before we dive into the truth of God's word and what he wants us to know in those moments is you're not alone. And here's part of the reason how I know you're not alone. Every one of us in life are going to face moments that we just feel like, I'm not equipped to deal with this. I'm not equipped to deal with what's happening in my marriage right now. I'm not equipped to deal with the news of wars and panic and chaos and all these things happening all over the world. I'm just not equipped and I don't know what to do. And the most underlined Bible verse kind of speaks to the same thing, because this was underlined the most.
5: It's Philippians 4, 6, and 7. Don't worry about anything. Instead, pray about everything. Tell God what you need and thank him for all he has done. Then you will experience God's peace, which exceeds anything we can understand. His peace will guard your hearts and minds as you live in Christ Jesus. And you guys, one of my favorite parts of this verse is where it talks about how God's peace is something that exceeds anything we can understand. And those of you who've had those heart-wrenching moments where literally it takes your breath away, like you've had such a great loss, or you've just experienced heartbreak beyond anything that you could ever even imagine. And in that moment, when you really turned to the Lord, you had a supernatural peace that you can't even explain. And I know we've had that in our life, and we're going to share a little bit about that. But that's the thing about God's peace, is it's not really how the world defines peace. Because the world says you can only have peace when there's no chaos, or you can only have peace when everything's going exactly as you would like it to go. But the truth is, every time we read about peace in the Bible, it really has nothing to do with our circumstances. And I take great comfort in the fact that we have a God, we have a Savior, who is always all too ready to give us peace in the midst of it.

0: And you guys, sometimes he provides peace by changing our circumstances, but most of the time, it has nothing to do with that change of circumstances, but everything to do with the presence, just his presence, of knowing that we're not alone, of knowing that he never wastes our pain, of knowing that he really is the Prince of Peace in our life.
1: And so how do we get it? How do we keep it? Peace, as the Bible describes it, is this. It's a gift from God that we must pursue, promote, and protect. Something that Jesus, the Prince of Peace, wants you to have in your marriage and in your heart and in your home, even in those brokenhearted seasons, because as the Bible says, he is near to the brokenhearted. He rescues those whose spirits are crushed. So while we have God's presence with us all the time, it's like the Bible saying we can experience God's presence in our life in a very unique way in those moments of heartbreak and in those moments where it seems like everything is upside down. That's where we can sense our Savior most. He's always with us. He's omnipresent. He's always with us. But he says, I'm going to give you this extra portion of my grace and my presence in those moments when you need it most. I heard this mom who had 15 children one time being interviewed, and they asked, how do you love all your children the same? And she said, I don't love them all the same. And it kind of took the interviewer back. And the interviewer said, well, which one do you love the most? And she said, whichever one is hurting the most. And I think it's kind of a picture of the heart of God, our perfect, compassionate Father, that yes, he loves us all with a limitless love, but yet there's this special place in his heart that's just for those of his children in those moments where my kid's hurting.
0: Yes.
1: I mean, to me, one of the shortest verse in the Bible is so comforting. It just says Jesus wept. And it reminds me that we've got a Savior who's not distant from our pain. He knows what that feels like. And in our moments of tear and in our moments of pain, he is there to give us peace. Jesus says this, peace I leave with you. My peace I give to you. I do not give as the world gives. So don't let your hearts be troubled and do not be afraid. And Ashley did a kind of a word study a few years back on what that peace, what shalom really means, and discovered something that to me was just, it completely changed the way that I saw peace, because I used to see it the way she described a lot of us seeing it. It's just the absence of trouble. Mm-hmm. And there's always trouble around, and yet God calls us to live perpetually in peace. And I didn't understand what that looked like until she kind of did this deep dive into the Old Testament, and it was mind-blowing for me.
0: Yes. Years ago, I wrote a book called Peace Pirates, and I just have always longed to have God's peace in my life, like most of us in this room. And I, you know, after I went through my anxiety and depression battle, especially, I just really was like, how can I keep God's peace in my life? So I knew that the original Hebrew word for peace is shalom. And so when I went to those ancient Hebrew word pictures to see how they would have written shalom to each other, I found this, and they're going to put the picture on the screen here. So if you want to write this down, this is something that has meant the world to me. I still wear it on my wrist because I want to remember the meaning of what God's peace actually is in our lives. And it means this. God's peace is breaking the authority established by chaos. Breaking the authority established by chaos. And so when you really look at what that meaning is and how those Hebrews understood what their maker really meant when he talked about peace in their lives, when they would hear about God's peace in their lives, it meant nothing about the circumstances and everything about who is the authority in their life. So in essence, it's really about God being our authority and not letting anything else be our authority in our life. So we can't allow that addiction to be the authority in our life. We say, God, break this addiction, and you be the authority over my life, so I don't feel like I'm thrown to and fro by the chaos in my life. It means breaking the anger that is in your home, not allowing that anger to be the authority, not allowing that to change how you think about your spouse and how you think about your circumstances, but allowing God to be your authority, where he says you're a masterpiece, that he has good plans for you. Yes, there are real diagnoses that we all face, but we cannot allow it to be our authority. We must say, God, you are still my authority. We know you don't waste pain. Lord, be the king over my life. And the more we keep on surrendering our lives to him and saying, God, you are the one, you are the authority over my life, the more we will experience his peace. And I don't know about you, but I think that's amazing, because to me, that says that we can get through anything. That says that we always have a Savior right there for us, but it does taking us pursuing, promoting, and protecting the peace in our hearts and homes. But it starts with full surrender. And you guys, I know this isn't easy. It's so easy as human beings to be taken back by the circumstances that come our way. It's so easy to allow the enemy to let shame set in. But you guys, shame is not meant to be a staying place. It's a place of conviction that leads to repentance, literally going the other way, walking away from the thing that is keeping you in shame. But it takes us recognizing what that thing is to be able to walk in that freedom.
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2: Welcome back to Focus on the Family with Jim Daly. Let's return now to the presentation from the Willises as Dave reflects on Ashley's insights.
1: When she discovered that, it kind of helped the scales fall off my eyes to experience God's peace in a new way and the gift of that, to realize I don't have to be ever controlled or defined or ruled by any of the circumstances, any of the chaos that's happening outside in the world, because none of that is my authority. And it's just a reminder to me when I'm feeling fear or uncertainty or anxiety about that chaos or about whatever I might be facing, to run back into the arms of my Savior and remind myself that, Lord, you're my authority. You're my God. You're the one who's bigger than everything that I'm facing, and you love me more than I can imagine. And this pain that I'm facing is a temporary pain, because that's the promise we have as Christians. Every pain we'll ever face is a temporary pain, and every joy we'll ever experience is an eternal joy. And when we keep that perspective, it helps us to get through those difficult seasons, to know this too shall pass. This is temporary. And yet we have a very real enemy who does everything he can to try to make us feel overwhelmed by whatever is happening around us, because that's part of his game plan. He wants you to feel overwhelmed, isolated, alone, in shame, in bondage, in guilt, and to make you feel like the chaos has completely taken over. You know, we saw a kind of a visual reminder of this, you know, on a trip. We took a big birthday trip for Ashley a while back and went to a place we'd always wanted to go. And we're hiking through a forest in Costa Rica, which is just a beautiful place.
0: It is.
1: And so we were there hiking around, and we came across this big tree. And Ashley asked the tour guide, said, "What's up with this tree?"
0: Yeah.
1: And when he explained it, I don't know, it kind of was like a reinforcement of some of these principles. It ties into this.
0: I said, "Can you tell me more about it?" And he's like, "I'm so glad you asked me about this, because this tree is considered to be kind of a freak of nature." And he said, "It's actually a symbiotic tree. The tree that you're looking at used to have a host tree inside of it." And I was like, "What do you mean?" And he said, "Well, we actually call this tree the strangler tree." And he said, "And here's why. So the strangler tree forms a root system close to a healthy tree or host tree. And when it realizes that that healthy tree has a good light source, good water source, good air source, and good nutrients, it basically kind of slivers its root towards the tree and tries to act like it's just being a friend of that tree. And scientists literally refer to what the strangler tree does to the host tree as nature's unwanted hug," which I just thought was really sweet and kind of creepy. But anyway, so he's basically going up near that tree like, "Hey, can I just, you know, can I get some of this sunlight with you? I just need a little bit, and maybe just a little bit of your water. And little by little, that strangler tree goes around and around and around, and its root system just keeps on getting tighter and tighter and tighter around the host tree before the host tree even realizes it. And it forms this fortress around it, like in that picture. And eventually, it sucks the life out of the host tree and literally chokes it out and takes all of its water source, all of its light source, all of the nutrients, and the very air that it needs to survive. And as I was looking at this, it reminded me of another thing I found in my research when I was researching shalom. And I found this other Hebrew word that is very closely related to shalom, and it's the word shalal. It's spelled S-H-A-L-A-L. It's taking authority or seizing authority by destructive means. Yeah. So when I saw that strangler tree, I was like, well, there's shalal. There's a physical example in nature of what shalal is. And, you know, thankfully, we don't have to be like that strangler tree, but I do feel like there's things in our life that are like strangler trees. Yeah. There's things in our life, relationships in our life, habits in our life that are literally sucking the very life out of us. And the enemy would love for us to believe that we've got to have to be like that healthy tree and allow these things to overtake us. But we have a God that says he is greater, that there is nothing that he cannot overcome. There is nothing in our life that he cannot help us with. But we have to be able to recognize it. And it takes us being mindful and saying, Lord, search my heart. And even as a married couple, Lord, search our hearts. Please reveal the strangler trees in our life. Because just like that strangler tree was so crafty with that host tree, there's little blind spots in our life where we get going on autopilot and we're just trucking along. And before you know it, there's this thing in our life and we're like that host tree. And we're all of a sudden, it's like we have this fortress around us and we can't really think clearly and we can't really see clearly. And our relationship is a little bit rocky and we're like, what happened? And that's why we got to keep rooted and surrendered to the Lord, because he will help us to see what these things are. And I'm telling y'all, we have a powerful God that comes in and rescues us and busts up that root system and says, he is my child, she is my child, stop messing with my kids.
1: That's right.
0: And I just want to say this, that we have a God that, you know, we know in the word it says he raises dead things to life. Well, he raises dead marriages to life. Like, you might have come to this conference and felt like this is our last ditch effort. We're going to go through the motions. We're going to say we did it. You know, we went through the motions. We tried. But I want you to know that God has you here for a reason, because he wants to give you something new. He is doing something new for you, and he is bringing you new life, and he can take your marriage to a place that you never thought it could go. But it takes time. It takes also honesty, takes vulnerability, and being willing to reveal the strangler trees in your life and allow God to do the work that he needs to do to make you healthy once again.
1: And that's a powerful and beautiful picture of what God wants for all of us. And so how do we get there? We remember to embrace peace when we remember we don't have to carry our burdens alone. And in marriage especially, we should never carry our burdens alone. So you have a burden bearer in Christ and also in your spouse. First in Christ, Jesus said, come to me all who are weary and carry heavy burdens, and I will give you rest. That our Savior is calling us to him and saying, let me take that weight off your shoulders. You were never meant to carry it. Let me carry that for you. As you just put your trust and your hope in me, let me walk with you through this. And then within marriage, we should do this, carry each other's burdens. And in this way, you will fulfill the law of Christ. That your joys in marriage, when you share your joys, the joys get twice as joyful. And in marriage, when you share your burdens, the burdens get less than half as heavy. Because when we're sharing each other's burdens, it makes the load much easier to bear. And like Ashley said yesterday, that's why there's never just his burden or her burden. It's always ours. It's always something we're going to face together. And I think that we miss out on that sometimes because we're prone to focus on the wrong things. Like, the enemy is a great distractor, and he wants to get your eyes focused on the wrong things. He wants your eyes focused on everything that you feel is wrong with your spouse, or everything they're doing that annoys you, or everything that's chaotic out in the world, or everything that you feel is wrong with yourself. And we've got to sometimes start by shifting our perspective and say, Lord, help me to be Philippians 4:8. Let me fix my mind and my thoughts on that which is good and beautiful and pleasing and excellent and worthy of praise. It doesn't mean I put my head in the sand and pretend like the problems aren't there, but it lets me look at those struggles with the right perspective, we've got to be able to put our perspective and our eyes on the right thing, because you're going to find whatever you keep looking for. Jesus said, whatever you keep seeking is what you will find. So if you're always looking for a reason to be stressed, you're going to find reasons to be stressed. If you're always looking for those annoying things your spouse does, then those annoying things your spouse does are all you're going to see. But if you switch your perspective and say, Lord, help me to see the reasons to be thankful. Help me to see the reasons to be joyful, God. Help me to be reminded of your promises. Help me to put my eyes on the right place, because sometimes we don't know, Lord, where do you want me to fix my focus? Where should I be looking? Because there's all different kinds of things competing for my attention. And help my eyes, my heart, to be drawn to what you want me to focus on. Yeah. And where he's going to draw your eyes over and over again is to that which is good and lovely and pleasing and excellent, worthy of praise. And when he draws your mind to something that's negative within yourself, it's because it's the Holy Spirit's way of conviction to say, I'm drawing your eyes here, because even though it's uncomfortable, it's a place where I want to work in
0: right.
1: you.
0: Yes.
1: It's a place where I want to come alongside you and bring healing. When he draws your eyes to something that's broken in the marriage, it's because he's saying, you know, this is a problem you guys have let grow worse by completely avoiding it, and I want you to, as a team, come alongside me and let me carry you through this. But this is something that has to be addressed, because until you deal with this, mm-hmm. it's going to be what's holding you back. And so part of our prayer should always be, Lord, don't let me have blind spots. Show me what within me you need me to work on, what within our marriage you need me to work on, but help me always to defer to kindness mm-hmm. and to look for the good in my spouse and to be their biggest encourager and not their biggest critic. Some people, have you ever been around somebody who acts like criticism is their spiritual gift? Have you ever been around these folks? They'll make it churchy. They won't call it criticism. They'll call it discernment. I'm just discerning. I can tell everything that's wrong with you. It's like, that's not a spiritual gift. You're being a jerk and making it sound churchy. But encouragement is a spiritual gift, and it's one we're called to give. We've got to be each other's biggest encouragement.
2: And that's where we'll end this message from Dave and Ashley Willis, speaking at Church of the Highlands in Birmingham, Alabama, on today's episode of Focus on the Family with Jim Daly.
9: What a great message, John. And I want to thank Dave and Ashley for allowing us to share it with our listeners, with you. I love Dave's final point that we tend to magnify whatever we focus on, and we need to be mindful of that. It's really not that hard to change our focus and be an encourager to our spouse and our children. And if you struggle with that, let me remind you that Focus on the Family has a great team of caring Christian counselors that would be happy to give you a free one-time consultation. These are really talented, compassionate folks that can listen to your story, pray with you, and offer some helpful follow-up resources. Here's what we heard from Betsy about her experience with the team. Over the years of raising four kids, I've spoken to your counselors for prayer and received so much support, as well as several helpful books. A few years ago, my grown daughters called Focus for prayer and advice on a situation that involved a family conflict. I was so blessed that they, too, looked to Focus on the Family for counsel. Thank you for being there for all of us. And that's amazing.
2: It really is. What a testimony to God's goodness to use this ministry to make generational impact.
9: Yeah, and we can't do it alone. We thank the Lord for the work he's done through our counselors, and we are also thankful to the families that regularly donate to support the ministry and that counseling work. You're making it possible to help other families like Betsy's. And if you haven't given to Focus, may I ask you to consider doing so. You can do ministry by financially supporting us. I believe that's how the Lord sees it. I will commit to running Focus effectively and efficiently so you can do ministry through it. The best way to help us is with a monthly pledge. It doesn't have to be a large amount. It's the consistency that helps us balance our budget and plan for future outreach. And when you make a monthly pledge of any amount, we'd like to send you a book written by Ashley Willis called Peace Pirates, Conquering the Beliefs and Behaviors That Steal Your Treasure in Motherhood. As the mother of four boys, Ashley has a lot of experience in this area. And if you can't make a monthly pledge right now, we understand. We can also send you the book for a one-time gift of any amount.
2: Yeah, take the next step in pursuing shalom in your home with this great book from Ashley Willis. 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
7: With SRN News, I'm Michael Harrington in Washington. Tropical storm Carina has strengthened into a hurricane in the Pacific Ocean today. The National Hurricane Center says it could become a major storm before the week is out. Carina is currently far out to sea and not threatening land. It had maximum sustained winds of 80 miles per hour, making it a Category 1 hurricane. The storm is about 820 miles southwest of Mexico's Baja California Peninsula. At least 7 people have died after a ferry carrying nearly 270 passengers and crew capsized off the coast of northern Cyprus today. Turkish media report the incident happened early. 237 people have been rescued. The search is underway for other people who are missing. Ferry faced adverse weather conditions and began taking on water just 15 minutes after it first weighed anchor. This is SRN News.
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8: This afternoon, expect a mix of sunshine and clouds along with a few showers and a thunderstorm. It'll be breezy and warm with a high of 87. Tonight, there may be a shower in some areas early in the evening. Otherwise, it'll be mostly cloudy and warm with a low of 73. I'm meteorologist Jason Caterina on AM 1160. Hope for your life.
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4: 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All things will work together for good to them who love God, to them who are the called according to his purpose. That's something that I can read and claim, but it's not something that I can open a safety deposit box and go, there's my guarantee from Jesus, safe and sound. The only way to tangibly see that guarantee is to take that step of faith. Verses 20 and 21, yes, so have I strived, I've labored to preach the gospel. What was Paul's life about after salvation? The gospel of Jesus Christ. I labored, I strived, not where Christ was named, lest I should build upon another man's foundation. But as it is written, to whom he was not spoken of, they shall see. And they that have not heard shall understand. What is Paul saying here? Well, Paul was the apostle to the Gentiles. This is a quote from Isaiah chapter 52, verse 15. Which I'm going to come back to that in a few moments of the significance of why he quoted the scriptures that they had in that day. It seemed like if you look at Paul as the apostle to the Gentiles, he's not the guy you would think that God would have chosen to go to the Gentiles. Why? Paul was, as he says, under inspiration of the Spirit, he was a Jew of the Jews. He was educated in the Sanhedrin. He was educated in the law. The gift of intellect that Paul had been given by God, I'm guessing, it does not say, but I'm guessing from what you can see in the scriptures, probably surpassed any of the other disciples of Jesus Christ, the other apostles and leaders of the early church. You would think him ministering to the Jewish nation in Israel, in Jerusalem, would have been the bread and butter, custom made, custom fit. But God had other plans for Paul. Paul never would have seen them had Paul not taken a step of faith. Imagine all the knowledge Paul had of God, the law, the prophets, and how Jesus Christ came not to destroy the law, but fulfilled the law. And now, Paul, you're going to be sent to the Gentiles. And that's what God told the church in the book of Acts. The Holy Spirit said, set aside Paul for the work I have called him to. Paul's going to have to get out of his comfort zone. When I first came to Belmont Bible Church, I had spent years, for years, I had taught a junior high Sunday school class. They figured I should be on that maturity level. In fact, Emily's back there, I think. Were you in my Sunday school class, Emily? For a short time, you were blessed? I just filled in the part she forgot to mention, the blessed part. It's what she was going to say. I mean, Pastor Dan, Pastor Rob, Nikki, I taught them in junior high Sunday school. Then I got moved up to senior high. And so Aaron and I started working with the senior high youth group. We taught Sunday school every week. We would do some occasional youth activities and counsel with them. After doing that for a few years, Sunday after Sunday after Sunday, I was bumped up and then asked to do the college and careers class. So that was the college and the young adults. We taught that Sunday school. We did activities with them. We counseled with them. And so when I came to Belmont Bible Church, I had almost a decade of experience of teaching the Bible, but to young people younger than me. Belmont Bible Church, when I came here, I believe the spring chicken was in their 60s. And I'm not being critical. God bless them. They're wonderful people. They called me. I was like, wow, you people don't know what you're doing. So I'm studying for my first verse-by-verse series on Sunday mornings through the book of Romans. And every illustration that popped into my mind is, well, you know, I found in my experience, and I'm like, well, that's probably not going to have the same impact. Because I'm going to see those looks going, do you hear this kid talking about his experiences? I had to kind of rethink my approach. It was out of my comfort zone. It was out of what I felt I had been gifted. The ironic thing now is occasionally when I have to speak to youth, I feel so uncomfortable now. Can't be because I got older. That's just not it. I'm still young and hip, and the kids just think I'm super hip. They don't use the word hip anymore, do they? So, getting out of the comfort zone. Listen, that does not mean, this is not a message tonight that says, turn your life upside down and do something crazy for Jesus Christ. Don't be the one to come after the service tonight and I'm going to Fiji. Well, why?

0: just decided tonight and blame me for it, okay? I just threw out Fiji because we recently heard about Fiji, and many of you gave to support that work, and that's a wonderful thing. He worked for the purpose of sharing Christ. He did a lot of laboring. He did a lot of discipling. He did a lot of things. Why? It was for the ministry of the gospel of Jesus Christ. Part of our purpose here at Belmont, as we look at it in a statement, is to help the lost find salvation and help the saved find stability. Do you know the second part, helping the saved find stability, really does not have that good of a point unless more stable people will be able to lead more people to Jesus Christ? That's the heartbeat of God, is reconciling mankind to himself. Yes, discipleship matters. Yes, Bible study matters. Yes, all these things matter. Yes, family relationships matter. But Paul, under inspiration of the Spirit, he said all of it has a primary purpose. It was the sharing of Jesus Christ. Philippians 4:13, penned by Paul under inspiration of the Spirit, not just a cool inspirational quote. Don't you, where would we be without Facebook for motivation? Am I the only one that's so sick of the quotes? Your cloud is somebody's rainbow. Oh, shut up. I'm just going to start sharing stupid quotes. See how many likes, how many people are like, that's deep, you know. But Paul was not into quoting himself. He didn't share his wise thoughts and Facebook memes to see how many likes he could get. But in Philippians 4:13, Paul shared under inspiration of the Spirit something he experienced only after he took the step of faith to go to the next level in his relationship with Jesus Christ. I can. That's how it should read. It's confirmation. I can do all things through Christ, which strengtheneth me. Most often I quote that to myself. I think as keep moving more off in the future. I can do it. I can do all things through Christ. You know what? Paul's the guy that said, I took the step of faith, looked back and went, you know what? I can. Faithful is he that has promised, who also will do it. I can do all things through Christ. You will never experience that view of that verse until you step out on faith. I will never experience that view of that truth until I step out on faith. This involves our life as well as our lips. It's easy to talk it. It's easy to speak it. It's a little harder to live it. It's hard if we just planned on giving it lip service. Question to ask maybe yourself tonight, question I asked myself as I studied this out, where do I fit? Where do I fit in? Please don't tell me nowhere. As I mentioned, verse 21 was a quote from Isaiah 52:15. Why do I bring that up to your attention? Because Paul here, it's important to note, did not set out on his own to step out on faith where he felt God was leading, absent of confirmation and God working through the church. If you look in Acts, I already quoted, or paraphrased probably, where the Holy Spirit said, separate unto me Paul for the work I've called him to. Paul here quotes the scriptures they had in that day for the ministry that God had given him. Listen, God leads us to step out on faith. It will be confirmed through the body of Christ, through the Spirit of God, and through the Word of God. Paul was able to quote Isaiah chapter 52, verse 15. He didn't just say, hey, God told me, and this is what I'm doing. Well, how do you know? He told me. There's no way you can prove it wrong. Can I tell you, God doesn't operate that way? He's not the author of confusion. Where God leads, there's confirmation through the body of Christ, through the Spirit of God, Christ at the head of the church. There's confirmation through the Word of God. Ephesians chapter 2, verses 20 through 22. Paul speaking of his laboring compared to Romans 15:20, where he wanted to labor to preach the gospel, not where Christ was named, so that he would not build upon another man's foundation. Ephesians 2:20, he says, we are built upon the foundation of the apostles and prophets, Jesus Christ himself being the chief cornerstone of that foundation, in whom all the building fitly framed together grows unto a holy temple in the Lord. You ever heard of all those successful construction projects that had different architects and engineers all doing their own thing? Doesn't work that way, does it? Anyone ever seen a house or a building being framed? There needs to be a plan, does there not? Can I tell you, when we operate as part of the body of Christ, with Christ at the head, he will fitly frame together his church, his body, to grow into a holy temple unto the Lord, in whom you also are builded together. Why? For the habitation of God through the Spirit. Why does God have to have a habitation? For the working of God. The ministry of God. What's that? We already covered the heartbeat of God. Reconciling mankind to himself. Let God fit you where he wants you. That is the key to peace. In the New Testament, it compares it to a physical body. If you're the elbow at Belmont, but you don't want to be the elbow. You want to be the ear. So the elbow's not doing what the elbow's supposed to do because the elbow wants to be an ear. You're all looking around, who's the elbow? It's an illustration. But that's what God compares us to in the New Testament. That never meant as much to me until I got older and my elbow decided it didn't want to be an elbow anymore. One day you get up and the knee decides, I don't feel like bending. Let God fit you where he wants you. That's the key to peace. We tend to think peace is if I could have something that I don't have now. True peace comes from if this is where God has me, if this is what God wants me doing. You know what? When I accept that by faith and I submit to God, therein lies the peace of God. John 14:27, Jesus said, peace I leave with you. My peace I give unto you, not as the world gives, give I unto you. Let not your heart be troubled, neither let it be afraid. You know, one of the things that keeps us from the peace of God is we're afraid we won't have peace. You know, Paul speaking here about not building on another man's foundation. That was his story. That was his work, how God led him and the ministry God gave him to do. Aaron and I were sharing with the family we were with this last week the story about how I came to be ordained and feel led to go into the ministry to pastor. We kind of shared that whole story. And one of the things that we didn't get into the details of, you know, I remembered, so I was ordained and it was like, I think it was at least a year, year and a half before Belmont called me that I was ordained and I was looking for where God was going to lead me to pastor. And I had things envisioned in my head. All of them involved happy churches with security and safety for my family and employment. Private jet? No, I'm joking. I did not have in view a church. And here's the thing. I just remember thinking, I want to go somewhere. I hope God leads me somewhere to a suburban area because that's what I've known. And for some reason, Chicago suburbs never even occurred to me. I just assumed I was going somewhere else. I didn't envision a church in Downers Grove that would have a very honest retiring pastor that would tell me, you know, it's not looking good. His estimation to me in a private conversation was the church probably going to close its doors in a year if something doesn't change. Things don't turn around. Aaron and I didn't envision me taking a part-time pastorate after having worked with youth for almost a decade to now come and try to preach to people that were the youngest one, twice my age. But that's where God led. I've shared with you before about moving into that parsonage. I had several deals that God broke. Because God doesn't honor deals that you originate. After 3 years in that house, I just said, God, I'm going to stop making deals because you're not listening anyways. Listen, I have plenty of faults. I have plenty of failings. I have plenty of things to work on. But I can tell you, it shouldn't mean much after Paul said, but I can tell you, I can do all things through Christ, which strengtheneth me. But it's going to take a step of faith to get to that next level. And we miss out on the peace of God so often because we're afraid of not having peace, and that fear of not having peace is what keeps us from having the peace of God. Point number two in our text tonight, your desires fulfilled in the next level, verses 22 through 24. For which cause also I have been much hindered from coming to you. What? Wait, what? That doesn't make sense. The sovereignty of God, the working of God, all things working together for good. That's the reason why his plans had not worked out and he hadn't been able to come to Rome to strengthen them and disciple them firsthand. Verse 23, but now having no more place in these parts and having a great desire these many years to come. So years he was wanting to do this and years he wasn't able to. You look elsewhere in the scripture and for years Paul had no shortage of critics in the early church who had all been experts on what was wrong with Paul and why things weren't going and why he was in prison sometimes. Whensoever I take my journey into Spain, I will come to you, for I trust to see you in my journey and be brought on my way from there by you, if first I be somewhat filled with your company. Sometimes God says no for our own good. Well, let me see the good. It's a step of faith. It's a walk of faith. The scriptures say I had fainted, I had failed, I had stopped, I had quit unless I believed to see the goodness of the Lord in the land of the living. Back at the beginning of this letter to the church at Rome, chapter 1, verse 13, Paul said, "Now I would not have you ignorant, brethren, that oftentimes I purposed to come unto you," in parentheses, "but was prevented to this point." By who? God. He said, I wanted to come to you that I might have some fruit among you also, even as among other Gentiles. He said, I've not been neglecting you. I've been many times purposing to come to you. God has yet to allow it. God put up obstacles. Have you ever seen, or have you ever been a parent with a small child or seen it where the child is trying to get to any number of things, the bowl of dog food, the outlet on the wall, the glass of grape juice sitting on the end table above the white carpet, any number of things, and the parent may be talking and the child, the baby's crawling, la la la la, and they take the baby, pick them up, turn them around, put them back down to get them back. And the baby kind of looks like, what happened, you know, and they're confused, and then like, oh, well, I don't know, and they just turn themselves around and start making their way back, and the parent has to redirect them, and parent kind of, you ever done, you know, you start playing goalie and you're sticking your foot out there and the child's hanging over and now you're just kind of dangling the child. It's lazy parenting, but it... And at some point, the child moves from... because they realize, you're stopping me, you jerk. They can't articulate it yet when they're crying like that. They're saying some pretty nasty stuff to you. They just don't know the words. But why are you stopping them? For their own good? For their protection? Now, you could sit down and tell that one-year-old who just knows how to crawl and can't even really speak yet the big picture. You can explain the whole big picture to them. The audacity we have, we, to think if God would just share the big picture with me, like I could comprehend it, like God can. What I really want, give me your reasons, God, and I'll tell you why they need to change. I don't like obstacles. I'm not dumb. I don't have a day where nothing gets done and there's nothing but problems and I fail at every endeavor and go, oh, what a day, bless God. But have you ever prayed for God's protection? I wonder how many times I've prayed for God's protection and then rebelled against him because he protected me. In church speak, you'll hear in prayer sometimes asking God for a hedge of protection. It's based on the idea of some of the things you see in the scriptures. And how many times we prayed for a hedge of protection and then within 24 hours, we're kind of having a little spiritual fit by the hedge because we can't get through to where we wanted to. Sometimes God says no for our own good. Are your problems an obstacle? Or have you ever stopped to think that God has something better? That God has protection. Well, when will I know? In God's time. Acts 19, verses 20 and 21 talks about this period of Paul's life when he had been wanting for years to go to Rome, but had been prevented by God. Verse 19, where he was. So here's the thing about Paul. When he was prevented by God from going to Rome, he didn't just sit there and go, well, the ministry of the gospel will not continue until I get my way. He kept busy where he was allowed to go. And where he was allowed to go and where God had him and where God protected him from other things. And right there, according to Acts 19:20, so there mightily grew the word of God and prevailed. After these things were ended, Paul purposed in the spirit when he had passed through Macedonia and Achaia to go to Jerusalem, saying, after I have been there, I must also see Rome. This confirmed what we see in his story here in the letter to the church at Rome, what his plans were in God's time. Point number three, the priorities of the next level. Verses 25 through 28, the priorities of the next level. But now I go unto Jerusalem to minister unto the saints. For it has pleased them of Macedonia and Achaia to make a certain contribution for the poor saints which are at Jerusalem. It hath pleased them truly, and their debtors they are. For if the Gentiles have been made partakers of their spiritual things, the Jewish believers, their duty is also to minister unto them in carnal, or that's not meaning sinful, but in temporal things, in temporal needs. When therefore I have performed this and have sealed to them this fruit, I will come by you into Spain. The priorities of the next level, what was it? He was following the Spirit of God. He recognized the importance of what he had to do. Paul wanted to get to Rome. Paul had priorities to get there. And it was following the responsibilities and the opportunities God had laid before him. Don't get ahead of God. Proverbs 19, verse 21, there are many devices in a man's heart. Nevertheless, the counsel of the Lord, that shall stand. What does that mean? You look in the Hebrew, it doesn't necessarily mean sinful things. There's many goals, there's many dreams, there's many endeavors. The counsel of God is what is safe. Where do I get that from? His spirit, his body, his word. It's what we see in Paul's life, in Paul's ministry. Don't get ahead of God, but don't pass up opportunities from God. Galatians 6, verse number 9, and let us not be weary in well-doing, for in due season we shall reap if we faint not. What does that mean? What's fainting? Quitting. Listen, it's easy to quit. I don't think I can say that enough. It's easy to quit. It takes no character to quit. There's been times I've wanted to quit. And I could have quit and been special because, man, did you see how he quit? That's the best quit I've ever seen. The king of quitters. You want to be insignificant? Quit. You're nothing special. You won't stand out. There's billions of quitters. But let us not be weary in well-doing, for in due season we shall reap if we faint not.
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12: With SRN News, I'm Michael Harrington in Washington. Tropical storm Carina has strengthened into a hurricane in the Pacific Ocean. The National Hurricane Center says it could become a major storm this week. This morning, Carina was far out to sea and not threatening any land. Had maximum sustained winds of 80 miles per hour, making it a Category 1 hurricane. Storm was standing out about 800 miles southwest of Mexico's Baja California Peninsula, moving northwest at 15 miles per hour. Iran's economy poised for more instability as the Trump administration tries to convince other countries to end all financial dealings with the Islamic Republic. A decision by the United Arab Emirates to suspend trade relations with Iran last week kickstarted the White House's latest attempt to isolate Tehran into submission. Iran has a few other major trading partners it can turn to now. China is about the most capable of helping. This is SRN News.
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13: This afternoon, expect a mix of sunshine and clouds along with a few showers and a thunderstorm. It'll be breezy and warm with a high of 87. Tonight, there may be a shower in some areas early in the evening. Otherwise, it'll be mostly cloudy and warm with a low of 73. I'm meteorologist Jason Caterina on AM 1160. Hope for your life.
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17: Passionately proclaim uncompromising truth. That's what Dr. Michael Youssef is committed to doing across six continents through the expanding ministry arms of Leading the Way. In this episode, hear the final message that Dr. Youssef preached at the church that he founded in Atlanta. This is a cornerstone message. It drove his life and it drives everything he does as an individual, as a husband and father and grandfather, and now as he moves forward as a ministry leader. This is also a message that Dr. Youssef is passionate about sharing with you because it's a biblical call to point the lost to the truth that is only found in Christ. 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
18: Turn with me, please, to 2 Corinthians chapter 4, verses 4 and 5. The God of this age, talking about Satan, the God of this age has blinded the minds of the unbelievers so that they cannot see the light of the gospel of the glory of Christ, who is the image of God. Say that with me. Who is? For we do not preach ourselves, but Jesus Christ as Lord, and we ourselves as your servants for Jesus' sake. This cannot be just the foundation stone, cannot be just a doctrine that's stuck away in historical books. No, but it has to be preached and practiced day in and day out, again and again and again. Because if you study church history, you will find that in every generation, our Lord has called upon some men and women, young and old, to stand up and affirm this truth for themselves, to stand up against the spirit of the age, to stand up against those who water down, modify, or otherwise compromise the gospel of Jesus Christ, to stand up against those who deny the power of the gospel of Jesus Christ, to stand up against those who seek to rewrite the gospel and make it palatable to non-believers, those who seek to modify the message of Christ to fit the cultural trends, to stand up against those who seek to repaint the portrait of Jesus in order to make him acceptable to rebellious sinners, those who seek to remove the offense of the cross, those who seek to shave the mane of the Lion of Judah, those who preach that if you believe somewhat and repent to a certain extent, you'll be saved to a certain degree. No in a million no to that. No in a million no to that. Now, I remember a number of years ago, a man who had risen into leadership here, including serving on the vestry. He was under pressure to doubt this message. And he began a chain of murmur against me and the preaching of the Word of God. And he kept saying, what we need to do is to affirm what we're for, not what we're against. I knew where that was coming from, and I immediately confronted him one-on-one, and I explained to him that for the pure gospel of Jesus Christ to be lifted high, we must preach what we're for, but we're also what we're against. For we are not like the Islamists who force their religion on people by jihad, by force, by terrorism. But we lift up Christ, our Christ, so that everyone can make an intelligent decision for or against to receive Christ or reject him, declaring clearly and lovingly and thoughtfully that those who receive him as the only Savior and Lord will receive forgiveness of sins, peace and joy in this life, and be assured of eternity with him in heaven. Those who reject him as their only Savior and Lord, they will spend there forever in an eternity of horror and suffering. And that is why we see in history again and again and again that God calls faithful children for 2,000 years now to stand firm, to stand strong, to stand up, and to say with the Apostle Paul, for we preach Christ and not ourselves, but we, your servants, for Jesus' sake. We do not preach our ideas, we preach Christ. We do not preach what makes us popular, we preach Christ. We don't preach what makes us acceptable to this fallen world, we preach Christ. We do not preach the rebranding of Jesus as some people are asking for, nor do we preach surrender to the power of sin, nor do we preach capitulation to the enslavement of sin, nor do we preach surrender to the sexual revolution, nor do we preach pragmatism toward political correctness. No, no, no. We preach Christ, not ourselves. As Jude, the half-brother of Jesus, reminds us that we must always, always, always contend for the faith that once delivered. Not the faith that we want to make it to be, but the faith that once delivered. Even during the apostolic age, the Apostle Paul was confronted by many of his contemporaries who were preaching false gospels, modified gospels, edited gospels, add to gospel. And he exposed them when he said, no, we preach who? In the Galatian church, he confronted those who want to add to the gospel and make rituals to be necessary for salvation, plus Jesus. And he says, no, the gospel of Jesus Christ alone, Christ alone. And in Ephesus and in other places, he confronted the Gnostics who preached salvation through knowledge. But he said, no, we preach who? One of the early heretics of the church, in the church, named Marcion, from which we get the Marcion heresy. He taught that the God of the Old Testament is different from the God of the New Testament. Yes, yes, yes, yes, it's not new. And therefore, he said that we need to be unhitched from the Old Testament. Old heresies are now being dressed up and look like new ideas, new fads, but there's nothing new under the sun. The faithful disciples of Jesus said, no, without the Old Testament, the New Testament doesn't make sense. Without the foundation, the building cannot stand. Without Abraham, we could not comprehend the seed of Abraham, Jesus. Without David, we cannot comprehend the son of David, the Lord Jesus Christ. Without the law, we could never comprehend or appreciate the grace of God. As I said, these various heresies have plagued the church from the very early days. And now they're dressing them up and be preached from many evangelical pulpits today. But I'm charging you to remain faithful to preach Christ. Yes. In fact, remind me of what something Dr. Criswell of First Baptist Church of Dallas said years ago. I went to hear him many, many years ago. And he said, a skunk is a skunk by any name. Heresy is a heresy by any name. There is no use dressing it up, these old heresies, because the faithful believers are going to see through it. And Paul said, of the devices of the devil, we are not ignorant. We are alert and we are aware. Please don't ever forget that when the early believers said that we preach Christ alone, they were burned alive. They were dipped in boiling tar. They were given to hungry lions. But they were not deterred from preaching Christ alone, through faith alone, by grace alone, in the Scripture alone. Glory to God. Then came the Dark Ages, where the superstition and witchcraft invaded, came inside the church itself, including the Vatican. There's some horror stories that I can't share with you. But God raised up reformers who read the Scriptures, and they realized that we must preach Christ and salvation by faith in Him alone. Then about 300 years ago, a man by the name of Irenaeus, we got the Arminian theology from him, he thought that God is not capable of saving us, we have to save ourselves. But good and godly men like George Whitefield rose up and said, no, we must preach Christ, who alone can save from the guttermost to the uttermost. Today we have Universalists, Unitarian, who teach that Christ is the ideal man, which we too can be when we obtain a higher self. Scientology teaches that if we know enough, we can survive forever. Not without Jesus, you will. Astrology says the time you're born determines your destiny. The reincarnationists say that life is reincarnated into new life, which pays for the misdeeds of the former life. No, because Christ paid all of the wages of sin of everyone who would repent and believe in Him and surrender to Him as the only Lord and Savior. Then we had the human potential movement in the 60s, and it says that we can create our own identity. And no wonder there are so many confused people around us. Today, There are so many called evangelical preachers who are saying that the Bible is like a smorgasbord, or as we say here, a buffet, that you pick what you like, leave what you don't like. In fact, this teaching is more than any other heresy that is a modern-day heresy in many a church. It breaks my heart. And that exactly what weakened the church, nullified this message, muffled its voice, and confused millions of people, and is going to lead many to eternal damnation. And that is why today, more than any other time in history, we must only preach the Christ of the Bible. The Christ who is God, the God of power and might. The Christ who is the only one who can forgive all of our sins. The Christ who is the only one who can break the power of sin. The Christ, the only one who can restore us to sanity. The only one who can set the captives free. He's the only one who liberates us from the chains of addictions. He's the only one who will one day judge the living and the dead. He's the only one who will one day rule supreme forever and ever. He's the only one to whom every knee shall bow and every tongue confess that Jesus Christ is Lord to the glory of God the Father. We preach Christ, who is the image of the invisible God, and we ourselves, your servants, for Christ's sake. We preach the only Christ who promised by God the Father back in Genesis. We preach the Christ who was born of pure virgin. We preach only Christ who healed the sick, raised the dead, made the lame to walk, and set the captives free. We preach the only Christ who was crucified on Mount Golgotha, buried for 3 days, and then on the third day, he and only he in all of human history rose from the dead, never to die again. We preach the Christ, the only one who can promise eternal life to every repentant sinner like me and like you. We preach the only Christ who ascended alive into heaven, now sits on the rim of the universe, on the throne of God. And one day, while he's reigning and ruling now invisibly, one day he's going to come and he's going to reign and rule. We preach the only Christ who was his first coming was born in a manger. But in his second coming, he will rule with an iron scepter. We preach the only Christ for whom and through whom the whole universe was created. The one who left heaven and came to earth. But in his second coming, he will come with power and great glory. We preach the only Christ who's in first coming, hung helplessly on the cross of Calvary, and yet rose victoriously from the dead. But the second coming, he will sit on the throne of God. We preach the only Christ who is the Lamb of God, who takes away the sin of the world, the sin of everyone who believes in him. But when he comes back, he comes as the Lion of Judah. We preach the Christ and not ourselves. Please listen to me, listen to me. We do not preach pop psychology, helpful as that may be to some people. We do not preach self-help, maybe liked by some people. We do not preach band-aids for temporary relief. No, we preach the only one who can do a total job for the total person. Oh, my beloved friends, this is not going to come as a surprise to you or many of you, or certainly not to my family. I'm a man who is far, far, far, far, far from perfect. And that is why when I sin, I repent of my sin and confess my sin. I don't gloss over my sins. I don't explain away my sins. I don't rationalize my sins. I don't try to blame others for my sins. I confess them to the only one who have taken all of my sins and fastened them to the cross. But listen, that is Christianity 101. That's Christianity 101. Bible said if we say we have no sin, we deceive ourselves and the truth is not in us. But if we confess, he is faithful and just to forgive us all of our sins. Our sins do not need a parade of pride and taking pride in sin. Our sins need to be broken over, confessed and repented of. Not to lower the bar of righteousness all the way to the ground. All the way to the ground. So that we might numb the sinners into their sin. Not to paint over our failures, but confess them. For we do not preach ourselves, but we preach Christ, who is the image of the invisible God. Far from Jesus Christ being a mere founder of a religion, as this thing preached from many a pulpit, he is the Creator God who became man. Far from this newly fangled idea that he is a way, a truth, and a life, he is the only truth, he is the only way, and he is the only giver of eternal life. Far from the false claims that everyone, whether they believe in Jesus or not, are going to make it to heaven when they die. No, for Jesus himself says, no one, and no one means what? No one. No one means what? No one will come to the Father but by me. And Jesus is the only one. He is Jesus the only. And that is why, from Genesis to Revelation, Jesus is the central focus of the entire Bible. And that is why, for 2,000-year period of time, give or take, from about 1800 BC all the way to 68 AD, all the writers in the Old and the New Testament, they basically focused on Jesus. In the Old Testament, they saw him by faith. Jesus said, Abraham saw my day and rejoiced. That's 1800 years before Christ, because they saw him as the beginning and the end and everything in between. They saw him as the Alpha and the Omega and the rest of the alphabet. He is the only one true revelation of God the Father. He's the only true revelation of God the Father. You can find him in every book of the Bible. If you look closely enough in the scripture, you're going to find that in the book of Genesis, he is the seed of the woman. That in the book of Exodus, he's the Lamb of God. In Leviticus, he's the high priest. In Numbers, he is the smitten rock. In Deuteronomy, he's the prophet. In Joshua, he is the captain of the Lord of hosts. In Judges, he is the great final judge. In Ruth, he is the heavenly kinsman redeemer. In Samuel, he's the anointed one. In the book of Kings, he is the King of Kings and the Lord of Lords. In Chronicles, he is the glory of the temple of God. In Ezra, he is the teacher that come from God. In Nehemiah, he is the rebuilder of broken walls and lives. In Esther, he is the protector of his people. In Job, he is the only comforter in times of trouble. In Psalms, he is the good shepherd. In Proverbs, he is the wisdom of God. In Ecclesiastes, he is the preacher of the kingdom of God. In the Song of Songs, he is the bridegroom that comes to his bride, the church. In Isaiah, he is the mighty God, the everlasting Father, and the Prince of Peace. In Jeremiah, he is the potter who shapes the clay of our lives into the image of God. In Lamentation, he is the weeping prophet. In Ezekiel, he is the wheel inside the wheel. In Daniel, he's the Son of Man coming in the clouds of great glory, and the fourth man in the fiery furnace. In Hosea, he's the love of God for the backslider. In Joel, he's the baptism of the Holy Spirit. In Amos, he's the author of judgment and of mercy. In Obadiah, he is the God of vengeance. In Jonah, he is the salvation of our God. In Micah, he is the great intercessor. In Nahum, he is the stronghold in the day of trouble. In Habakkuk, he is the God of mercy. In Zephaniah, he is the establisher of the kingdom of God upon the earth. In Haggai, he is the desire of all nations. In Zechariah, he is the branch of Jehovah. In Malachi, he is the refiner's fire, the Son, S-O-N, of righteousness that shall rise over all the world with healing in his wings. That is how the Old Testament saw Christ before his glorious coming from heaven on that first Christmas day, before he was fully revealed to us humans. In the Old Testament, they saw him by faith. They longed for his coming by faith, and they waited for him by faith. And when Jesus finally came from heaven and he declared that he is the I Am, when he said that, every faithful Jew, every faithful Israelite should have remembered that this is how he introduced himself to Moses on the burning bush. When Moses said, who do I tell them send me? He said, tell them I am sent you, for I am who I am. And that is why this I am the Lord Jesus Christ became the total focus of the New Testament. And that is why in Matthew, he's the Messiah King. And in Mark, he's the miracle worker. In Luke, he's the great physician. In John, he's the Lamb of God that takes away the sin of the world. In Acts, he's the risen Lord. In Romans, he is the justifier. In Corinthians, he's the sanctifier. In Galatians, he's the liberation. In Ephesians, he's our perfection. In Philippians, he is our joy. And in Colossians, he is the head of the body, the church. In Thessalonians, he's the coming ruler. In Timothy, he's the judge of all men. In Titus, he's the redeemer of the world. In Philemon, he is the friend that sticks to you closer than a brother. In Hebrews, he's the author and the finisher of our salvation. In James, he's the healer of the nations. In Peter, he's the chief shepherd, the bishop of our souls. In John's epistles, he is the word of God. In Jude, he is the coming one with tens of thousands of his saints to execute judgment upon the earth. In Revelation, he is the Alpha and the Omega. He is the beginning and the end. He is the lion from the tribe of Judah, the root of Jesse, the root of David, the Lamb of God, the Word of God, the King of Kings, and the Lord of Lords. We preach Christ, and we ourselves as servants for Christ's sake.
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16: The Middle East is home to 68% of the world's unreached people groups. 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
22: Near the end of the Revolutionary War, George Washington received a letter from one of his own officers. Colonel Louis Nicola suggested that America might be better served by a monarchy, with Washington himself as king. Washington firmly rejected the idea. He had spent years leading Americans in a fight for independence from a monarchy. He would not see that victory end with America creating a king of its own. He understood that the cause of the revolution was greater than any one man. His example reminds us that power can be offered, earned, or taken. But character determines whether we use it for ourselves or remain faithful to something greater.
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25: Well, hello and welcome to a very special 30 Minutes Together as we look at the need for God's Word around the world. Let me ask you this. How do you hide God's Word in your heart if you've never held it in your hands, right? The admonition in Psalm 119 by the psalmist is one, is to cherish God's Word, hide it in your heart, he says. But again, we ask today, how do you do that if you've never held it in your hands? And again, we welcome you. My name is Michael Woolworth with Bible League International. I'm joined by my co-host, Andy Earnshaw. And Danny, I know you're familiar with that scripture. We can tell you with confidence in Bible League now in our 88th year of ministry that on average, 9 of 10 new believers in regions of Asia, Africa, the Middle East, and Latin America go without what is so basic to the Christian faith. Wow. And that's simply having a Bible. But Andy, welcome to the show today.
26: Yeah, it's a blessing to be here. It's incredible to be talking to people that are passionate about God's Word and desire for other people to have God's Word. So happy to be here today.
25: Well, let me play this audio clip from a pastor by the name of Onesimo. He ministers on the continent of Africa, the part of the world where Christianity is growing in the greatest numbers in the world.
27: There is a huge Bible gap here in Zimbabwe. Some churches in the rural areas, you will find that you get a church where there are about 200 members. And in that church, you only find one person with one Bible. So you can say in that church the ratio is 1 to 200.
25: Well, I assure you he does not exaggerate the truth. Again, in a lot of congregations, Andy, the pastor is the only one to have a Bible. But, you know, the other side of this is we've been around the world, Andy. We've seen the reaction of Christians who finally receive a Bible. Our colleague Nick was in the continent of Africa, and he had this to say.
28: When it came time to give out Bibles, the Bible presentation, it is hard to describe the joy. We were with a group of women who were receiving their first Bibles, and they were dancing around the room with crazy excitement over receiving their first Bibles. It was just such a fun time, and it really spoke to their newfound passion for Jesus.
25: Yeah, Andy, you've been around the world. You've seen that reaction. Yeah. Tell us what you've seen.
26: Yeah, you know, dancing, tears of joy. You know, when people receive God's word, that's what they see it as. They see it as God speaking to them and encouraging them, God's promises. You know, it's incredibly
0: emotional. I remember being in Argentina in a prison with these young guys that were there. The pastor of the church that we were with presented the gospel to them, and they had been going through Project Philip Bible study groups. And when we gave them a Bible of their own, they were just on fire. They were worshiping with all their heart. It's an amazing thing to see.
25: Well, if you love your Bible, if God has used his word to grow you, would you give that privilege to others today? It happens for the princely sum of only $5 a Bible.
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4: Waiting believers all over the world. You know, that's the commonality of the people we're talking about, Andy. They've come to saving faith. They're in a place, though, where God has them planted, where it's difficult to find a Bible, nearly impossible, but enter this listening family and call by call, click by click. We're getting it done today. I want to take you to the country of Rwanda in Africa. And then, you know, what Andy and I are doing today is simply taking you around the world. I love to say no passport required, no jet lag tomorrow morning, right? But to give you a glimpse into what God is doing in his world through his word, and then invite you to be, in some cases, urge you to be a part of this at $5 a Bible. And again, we're drilling down. It's a need for 500 Bibles here, 300 there, 100 in the next story, Andy, from Rwanda, Africa. This is a part of the world that's known incredible pain and loss. It's the 32nd anniversary of the Hutu-Tutsi conflict that happened spring of, 1994. In the course of about 100 days, Andy, a million people lost their lives. On both sides of the conflict. Our colleague Anton went into that in one of those villages. He said, Michael, he says, all over that country, there's monuments, there's memorials set up. People 32 years later are still mourning the loss of their loved ones. He said, I met up with a woman by the name of Dally, and he said her story is absolutely incredible. She lived with bitter unforgiveness, having lost her dear husband, her son, and about 30 extended family members. But when she came to saving faith and she was able to get a Bible, God did something very special in her life.
5: Estimates about the loss of people in those horrible times range from 500,000 to 1 million over the course of just a couple of days. But yet people like Dali have seen it with their own eyes. Her husband and one of her sons were killed, and she just couldn't forgive those who killed her loved ones. True forgiveness only came when she learned about Christ's work at the cross, about which she was reading in her Bible. So she recalled that Jesus asked his father to forgive those who punished him. And because of Jesus saying those words at the cross, she is now able to forgive those people.
4: Yeah, that's powerful, right? Reading the words of Jesus on the cross saying, Father, forgive them, for they know not what they do, right? That's what brought grace and gumption, if you will, to Dally's life. A woman, again, who lost her husband, her son, about 30 family members in that terrible conflict 32 years later. Andy, Project Philip, we give a name, we give a face to our strategy all over the world, and we mirror it after the evangelist in
6: that's
4: Acts 8, right?
6: Yeah.
4: Who leads the Ethiopian eunuch to faith in Christ, as you know from the text. He's there. He's on the scene. He answers this man's questions. He leads him to Christ, right? Baptizes him. And then for Philip, it's off to the next place where God would have him share the good news. That's the work of an evangelist. Let me say this. Dally, in her small village, Andy, of about 300 adults, almost 100 of those have said yes to Jesus, right?
6: Yeah,
4: they
6: yeah.
4: were all invited to this Bible study through Bible League Project Philip, right? And today, a third of the adults in that village now follow him. But talk about why is it so important to have something like Project Philip available? And then talk about somebody like Dally, who's known severe suffering, right? How important it is for her to have a Bible.
6: Yeah, incredibly important. You know, where do we get our encouragement from? Where do we get our hope from? You know, how do we know our Savior better? It's through God's Word. And what's great about Bible League is, you know, we are very careful about how we give out Bibles. We work with people that have said, yes, I want to be like Philip. I want to be an evangelist. And we equip people like that, that God is calling to work, and they start up one-on-one Bible studies. They start up group Bible studies. So people like Dally can come in and receive encouragement and be given a new identity in Christ, really. It's incredibly important because we work through the local church to grow the local church so that they can reach people like Dally. And we see people all the time that have gone through so much suffering. But what they always say when they receive a Bible is that they found hope, that they found encouragement in Christ, that they remember that it's eternal, an eternal view that we need to have rather than just a temporary view.
4: Yeah, amen and amen. 96 people have said yes to the Lord Jesus in that

0: village, again, the country that's known incredible suffering. Hey, God's at work in his world. You know, it's these changes that come, scripture-rooted changes, right, that come to people. Their lives are never the same, and this joy follows when they begin to follow the Lord. Mm-hmm. So again, be a part of this in need. We'll round it up. It's 100 Bibles needed there in Rwanda, Africa. It happens at $5 a Bible, and again, you get to be a part of this today.
1: 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This is Brian Fromm with AM 1160. 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
0: Well, Michael Woolworth, Andy Earnshaw of Bible League with you today. You know, we're simply taking you around the world, giving you a glimpse into what God is doing in his world through his word and inviting you to be a part of this. We want to go to Venezuela, just outside the capital of Caracas. Andy, it was not too long ago, a couple of powerful earthquakes brought a lot of damage. There have been a lot of people displaced, lots of injuries, lots of deaths. But that's the part of the world that we're talking about. And again, this change that comes to people's lives. It can't be explained any other than the Holy Spirit coming and having his way with people like Nanoska, the former village witch doctor in a village just outside of Caracas, Venezuela. Her life was all about what? Voodoo, black magic, shamanism, all that spiritual darkness. She said, my life was all about evil. She would cast spells even on her own family, right? But she was a pillar in her community. People came to her for spiritual guidance and then, you know, to cast spells on people they hated, right? That was the life of Nanoska, but there was a Christian in her village that invited her to come learn about Jesus through Project Philip, a week-by-week study. It's the basics of Christianity mixed with the Gospel of John in their native language of Spanish, and Nanoska became a believer, and we gave her a Bible. Andy, we trained her to share Christ. We do that for about 500 people every day all over the world, right?
2: Yeah, that's right.
0: And today, Nanoska is a born-again believer. One of our partners down there, a man by the name of Jaime, talks about, you know, the type of change that's needed in the lives of people like Nanoska, who are enveloped, if you will, by all of that spiritual darkness, right? And he has something very profound to say.
3: To our brothers in the U.S., we appeal to you that the need for a change is through the Word of God. It's not the effort of one man. It's not the effort of a president. It's not the effort of a Congress or a government, but it is a change people who look into the Word of God for a change lives.
0: Yeah, that's where the change come from, right? It's not somebody in office. It's not a political party. It's the Word of God, Andy. When that gospel is shared and the Holy Spirit works in the life of somebody like Nanoska, big things happen in small villages. And Nanoska has gone on to lead about 100 women to Christ. She's got a great passion to see women come to Jesus, to mature their faith. Andy, that change that comes, it doesn't just happen. It comes through a plan, right? And, you know, Bible League, we believe firmly every village needs a thriving church to reach people like the former village witch doctor, Nanoska, who's now what? Leading others to Christ. Talk about how important a thriving local church is to the ministry of Bible League.
2: Yeah. Boy, you know, just like scripture is important, where would we be without the church? And we take that for granted sometimes, but, you know, in these areas that are more remote, that are, you know, more highly restricted by the government, the church really needs each other for encouragement. They need to continue to spur each other on and make disciples and baptize others and teach others. And so where do we do that? We do that at the in the church. And sometimes that church looks like, you know, a church building. Sometimes it looks like it's under trees, you know, and it's a gathering of 20, 30 people, but they are learning about who Jesus is. They're learning about what to do to go and reach their community so that they can see that same powerful impact that God has had on their lives lives and the lives of others.
0: Well, be a part of this today. There's 100 new believers deep in the country of Venezuela. It's through the grace of God, of course, but of course the gumption of this new Christian, a former village witch doctor named Nanoska. Again, be a part of this. It happens at the princely sum of only $5 a Bible.
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0: 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WORD. Andy, we're going around the world again, drilling down the need for 500 Bibles here, 100 there, 50 in this next story. But I want to tell you about a man by the name of Vishnu. What's his story? He's in the country of India, by the way, the land of Gandhi. I can tell you long gone are the days when he promoted a nonviolent Hinduism. There's 26 states within India where there's anti-conversion laws. If you tell somebody what Jesus means to you, they can throw you in jail. I mean, it's that simple, right?
2: That's crazy.
0: And people like Vishnu, who's a rickshaw driver, you know, these bicycles where they transport people. That's how he provides for his family of five, right? He's a rickshaw driver. Wow. He's also used that in a very winsome way to be able to share the gospel. Mm-hmm. A lot of the people that are his passengers, you know, are workers that go from point A to point B. Some of these are tourists, right, that come into India. Mm-hmm. But some of the people are very receptive to the gospel, right? Yeah. Some have turned him into authorities. He has spent time in jail, falsely accused of forcibly converting Hindus to Christianity. Again, within the walls of India and the state that he lives in, that is a crime. But again, a lot of these people have said yes to Jesus. And so we're excited about that. You and I are excited about church growth, Andy, but there are forces at work around the world, especially in the country of India, where they are fiercely opposed to the gospel, and Christians, they pay a price.
4: One of our church planters, he told me like this, in his village, you will see the signboards. Christian missionaries are prohibited in the village. If anyone tries to do it, they will attack them mercilessly. And I believe the reason behind all this is the growth of the church. People are responding to the gospel and are joining the church. Church is growing in India amidst of the severe persecutions.
0: Yeah, in the midst of Christians being thrown in jail, attacked, some have even been killed, Andy. There's no exaggeration in reporting that. But the gospel's going forth. That's our colleague Sabish on the ground who's saying what? In the midst of all of this, the church is advancing. To God be the glory for that. So I thank him today. I thank God that he has a church in a place like India. But Andy, talk about how important it is when you're a Christian persecuted for your faith. How important is to have a Bible, to be able to open it, to be reminded from precious scriptures that God knows you intimately, and then you find that gumption, if you will, to be able to move forward in life. How important is a Bible to a persecuted believer?
2: Yeah, we talk often to people that have been severely injured, thrown into prison, sometimes for years, just for having a Bible. And Psalm 119, verse 50 says, "My comfort in my suffering is this, your promise preserves my life." I think about how much encouragement we get from God's word, how much strength we get from God's word. And it's not just words on a page. It's God's word to us. And God lights that up in the hearts of believers. And even the most abused people that have been stabbed got up, planted more churches, led more Bible studies, got thrown off a roof, started doing it again. And people like that are continuing on in a strong way. And they are encouraged when they receive Bibles from Bible League. So it's an amazing thing to see that happen.
0: Well, in the ministry of Vishnu is Rickshaw Cartwright. He's seen 50 families say yes to Jesus. And so we want to not allow that plea for Bibles to fall on deaf ears today. It takes $5 to send a Bible. Please experience the joy of putting God's word into the empty waiting hands of believers all over the world. And that includes India.
1: 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Bible-rooted joy. 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
0: Michael Woolworth, Andy Earnshaw of Bible League International. The campaign is called Send Bibles, Be a Joy Maker. Again, this is scripture-rooted joy, Andy. It's what the Holy Spirit promises when he comes and it completely changes a life. And again, that joy of following Jesus follows. We get to be a part of that. I think of the story of Vishnu that we still, you know, we just shared, all that he's gone through. You know, what we're asking these listeners to do, Andy, is no less important than what people like Vishnu, a hero of the faith, I call him, right? Is doing on the front line. So be a part of this again at the princely sum of only $5 a Bible. Want to take you to the Middle East, share a story about Bible-based literacy in places where we find illiteracy to be quite high, Andy, even in Muslim cultures where women are often denied an education. That means what? They can't read a recipe. They can't read a government form. That was the story of Nora there in the Middle East, a woman who's known incredible tragedy. There were radicals that murdered her husband because they fiercely opposed the gospel. They came back not long after that, destroyed her house, burned it down, right? Nearly killing Nora and her four daughters, the youngest of which, about 4 years of age, maimed for life with very serious burns all over her body. But Nora is one of these women that was introduced to the hope of the gospel when she went through this literacy program from Bible League. There were two Christian women in that part of the world pouring themselves into her. They gave her the gift of literacy. She began to learn to read and write in Arabic, but she also gained a spiritual literacy. She left Sunni Islam. She became a believer. She's been trained to share Christ with others. Andy, she's gone on to lead 100 Arabic-speaking women in that part of the world. And again, Bible League, in a very winsome way, is able to, again, kind of keep a finger on the pulse of what's happening in the world and bring programs like Bible-based literacy. Talk about how important it is in our strategy to reach the unreached, if you will, to give the gift of literacy and then to introduce them to the hope of the gospel.
2: Yeah, it's incredible to see people that have not been given the opportunity for education, reading their own language, and not just that, receiving, like you said, a spiritual eyes to see what God is doing. And this is a way for the church to step up and to help people become educated while also teaching them and walking in relationship together with them. And so it's mentorship. It's an activity that the church can fly under the radar with and still reach people with the gospel. And people come out the other side knowing how to read and are more equipped to live this life and to get ready for the next one as well.
0: Yeah, be a part of this today. There's 100 Arabic-speaking families in the Middle East not praying for our pity or for our protections today. What are they praying for? It's the precious Word of God in the Arabic language God has implanted where they simply cannot access a Christian bookstore, no discount retailer offering Bibles, no Amazon.com to drop a box of Bibles into their village. But that's where this listening family comes in for the princely sum of only $5 a Bible. Andy, as we wrap up, I want to share this audio clip from Inga. She is in Europe, and she has something very, very profound to say.
5: Such a privilege and honor to know the Lord, and the Lord have chosen us to have time and to serve and to work with. We know how Bible value to us, because that's how we grow, because that's our spiritual food. Without a Bible, like without food.
0: Yeah, Andy, if we're talking about human hunger today, you know, what can we say? If you don't eat food, what happens? Eventually you starve to death, right? And for believers who need the Word of God to grow and to mature as believers, right? To go without that means what? In a way, you're spiritually malnourished, right? You're crying out for the food, the spiritual nourishment of the Word of God today. Andy, for Christians all over the world, whether that's in the Middle East or the bush of Africa or somewhere outside of Caracas, Venezuela, the places we've talked about today, Andy, how important is it for believers to have a Bible to grow in grace and understand God's will for their lives?
2: You know, in the United States, we have Bibles all over the place. You know, we have multiples sitting on our shelves. And in some areas around the world, they're using one Bible for an entire village sometimes. They have to cut it up, pass it out, and share it like that. And when people receive a Bible for their own, they're receiving a gift that isn't just a book, but it's God's Word given to them, and through that they are encouraged and they grow in their faith and in their community and reach others with the Word of God. And listeners are a part of that. They are blessing others when they give $5. That can help an individual or an entire family or even a community.
0: Well, be a part of this today. 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Michael Woolworth, Andy Earnshaw, so grateful to be with you today. 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
9: Knowing God from Harvest with Pastor and Evangelist Greg Laurie.
10: I want to start with the story about a guy that needed some work. He was looking for employment, and he heard they were hiring down at the local zoo. The zookeeper said, "I don't want you to be offended by what I'm about to say, but our gorilla died the other day, and we've ordered a new gorilla. He's on his way, but we need somebody to take his place temporarily. So here's what we're asking. If we had a custom gorilla suit designed just to fit you, would you be willing to pretend to be the gorilla for the next week or so until the real gorilla arrives?" And when they told him how much they would pay, the guy quickly agreed. He thought, "No one's going to believe I'm an actual gorilla," but people were believing it. They were enjoying it. By day two, he's beating on his chest. He's kind of having fun. And he got a little too excited and swung a little too far and landed right in the lion's den. And a lion starts walking toward him, and he thinks, "Oh no." And finally the guy in the gorilla suit cried out, "Help!" And the lion said, "Shut up or you'll get us both fired." There are a lot of people that say they are Christians who actually aren't at all. Sometimes people will say, "I need a little religion." Listen, friend, you don't need a little religion. You need a lot of Jesus, and he wants to come into your life right now.
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16: With SRN News, I'm Michael Harrington in Washington. Tropical storm Carina has strengthened into a hurricane in the Pacific Ocean. The National Hurricane Center says it could become a major storm this week. This morning, Carina was far out to sea and not threatening any land. Had maximum sustained winds of 80 miles per hour, making it a Category 1 hurricane. Storm was standing out about 800 miles southwest of Mexico's Baja California Peninsula, moving northwest at 15 miles per hour. Iran's economy poised for more instability as the Trump administration tries to convince other countries to end all financial dealings with the Islamic Republic. A decision by the United Arab Emirates to suspend trade relations with Iran last week kickstarted the White House's latest attempt to isolate Tehran into submission. Iran has a few other major trading partners it can turn to now. China is about the most capable of helping. This is SRN News.
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17: This afternoon, expect a mix of sunshine and clouds along with a few showers and a thunderstorm. It'll be breezy and warm with a high of 87. Tonight, there may be a shower in some areas early in the evening. Otherwise, it'll be mostly cloudy and warm with a low of 73. I'm meteorologist Jason Caterina on AM 1160. 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
22: Near the end of the Revolutionary War, George Washington received a letter from one of his own officers. Colonel Louis Nicola suggested that America might be better served by a monarchy, with Washington himself as king. Washington firmly rejected the idea. He had spent years leading Americans in a fight for independence from a monarchy. He would not see that victory end with America creating a king of its own. He understood that the cause of the revolution was greater than any one man. His example reminds us that power can be offered, earned, or taken. But character determines whether we use it for ourselves or remain faithful to something greater.
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23: It's coming! 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
24: 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In Revelation chapter 20, the Apostle John describes a mysterious millennial kingdom during which Christ will rule over a renovated earth. And in doing so, he'll fulfill over 1,800 ancient biblical prophecies. Today on Pathway to Victory, Dr. Robert Jeffress explains why Christ must literally rule the earth for a 1,000-year period. But first, let's take a moment to hear some important ministry updates.
4: Thanks, David, and welcome again to Pathway to Victory. You've chosen a wonderful day to join us as we come to the final stretch in our study of Revelation. This is an in-depth teaching series in which we're looking at the last book in the Bible, and I've titled this study, Final Conquest. We started this adventure in Revelation at the beginning of August, and if you've been following along with us, we've arrived at the climax of John's book, which is the glorious unveiling of Jesus Christ and his reign over all the earth. Now, when we wrap up the Final Conquest series, it'll be the last day for you to request my commentary on Revelation and the booklet I've written for you called The Major Characters of the End Times. Let me urge you to take down our contact information at the close of the program and respond today before it's too late. By reading my commentary, you'll discover some of the most powerful promises of Scripture, not just promises about a series of mysterious events that are yet to happen, but compelling and faith-building promises about the person of Jesus Christ. I'm pleased to send you Final Conquest. When you give a generous gift to support the ministry of Pathway to Victory. As a bonus, I'll include the brochure as well called The Major Characters of the End Times. More about these resources later in today's program. Right now, let's turn to the last book in the Bible, Revelation. I titled today's message, The Coming Kingdom.
23: If you have your Bibles, turn to Revelation chapter 20 as we look at that coming kingdom of God on earth we call the millennium. By the way, the word millennium doesn't appear anywhere in the Bible, but don't let that shake you up. Neither does the word Trinity, but the concept is still valid for both. Millennium, it comes from two Latin words, milli, which means a thousand, annum, a years. We're referring to the 1,000-year reign of Christ that is promised throughout Scripture and especially in our passage today, Revelation chapter 20. Now, that's what the millennium is. Now, throughout history, there have been three prevalent views about the millennium. You may have heard these terms before. Let me explain them to you. The first view is the amillennial position of the kingdom. Amillennial. The amillennial position means no millennium. There is no literal kingdom of heaven on earth for 1,000 years. The second view of the millennium is what is called the post-millennial view. Post means after. When does Christ come? He comes after the millennium. This is the idea that the world is going to get better and better and better, and finally it will be in such wonderful shape that Christ says, I can't stay in heaven any longer. I've got to come to this perfect world that man has created and rule over man. That's the post-millennial position. By the way, the pastor of this church for 50 years, George W. Truett, was a post-millennialist. That's how he believed. That's what he taught. Postmillennialism, however, just about died after the onset of World War I. Now, the third view is the premillennial view. That's the view I subscribe to, and many of you do. Pre means before, and that is we believe that Christ must come before the millennium. Only he will be able to institute his reign here on earth. Now, with that introduction, we're ready to get into the text. We're only going to look at the first six verses about the beginning of the millennium, and it starts with the binding of Satan. Look at chapter 20, verse 1. Then John says, I saw an angel coming down from heaven, holding the key of the abyss and a great chain in his hand. What is the abyss? Abyssos refers to a bottomless pit. It is a place of torment for a certain group of demons, angels who had fallen and rebelled against God in a specific way. It's referred to in 2 Peter 2, verse 4, and in Jude, verse 6. I think these are the demons who cohabitated with the daughters of men in Genesis 6. And because of that particular sin, they were immediately judged and sent to this place of confinement called the abyss or the bottomless pit. You remember in Luke chapter 8, verse 31, when the Gerasim demoniac, the man filled with demons, was exorcised by Jesus. And when those demons left the man, they begged Jesus, Lord, do not throw us into the abyss. Even they didn't want to go to that place. It was so horrible. We saw this place in Revelation 9, verses 1 and 2. At the fifth trumpet judgment, when a fallen angel was allowed to release a group of demonic scorpions to spread all over the earth. But now we have a heavenly angel who has been given a key and a chain. For what purpose? Look at verse 2. And this angel laid hold of the dragon, the serpent of old, who is the devil and Satan, and he bound him for 1,000 years. Remember last time in chapter 19, we saw that at the Battle of Armageddon, the Antichrist and the false prophet are seized by an angel and they are cast into the lake of fire. But what about the third part of that satanic trinity, Satan himself? Well, he has a special destiny. That is, this angel takes him and bounds him for 1,000 years. In other words, to put him into this place called the abyss, the bottomless pit. I want you to notice the four names that are used to describe Satan. He's called a dragon. That refers to his beastly character. We saw it in Revelation 12, verse 3, a red dragon ready to devour Christ and the church. Satan doesn't usually appear that way as a dragon. If people saw him as he really is, they would run as far and as fast from him as they could. He's called the dragon. He's called the serpent, referring to his subtle nature. Remember when the serpent appeared to Eve, it wasn't as a dragon. She wouldn't have been compelled to follow him. He appeared as a beautiful creature. And many times Satan appears that way to us. Paul says he can appear as an angel of light. Thirdly, he's called the devil, diabolos in Greek. It means slanderer. One of the things Satan does is he accuses God's people day and night before the throne of God, according to Revelation 12:10. But this word diabolos also refers to his diabolical nature. In John 8:44, Jesus called him a murderer from the beginning. You know, you read in the media these horrible accounts of men who kidnap children or kidnap other women and do horrible things to them, torture and things that can't even be described. And you wonder, where does that come from? It comes from Satan himself, the diabolical nature of Satan, diabolos. And then finally, he refers to him as Satan himself. The word Satan means adversary, enemy. He is the enemy of Jesus, and he is the enemy of everyone who would follow Jesus. Whether you know it or not, Satan has you in his crosshairs. He's got a big X on your back, and he's looking to take you out any way he can to destroy you and everything that is important to you. That's why 1 Peter 5:8 says, be of sober of spirit, be on the alert, for your adversary, the devil, prowls about like a roaring lion seeking someone to devour. Look at verse 3. And he threw him, that is Satan, into the abyss and shut it and sealed it over him so that he would not deceive the nations any longer until the 1,000 years were completed. And after these things, he must be released for a short time. He is going to be bound for 1,000 years so that he can do nothing on the earth for 1,000 years during this millennium, the 1,000-year reign of Christ. And this is the predominant feature of the millennium. It is a time when Satan is bound, which makes the amillennial position so ludicrous. Satan is in no way bound right now. Look around you. Look in your own world at what's happening. Satan seems to be running rampant all over the world. But his time is short. There is coming a time when he will be bound for 1,000 years. Now, how long is the millennium? Well, it's 1,000 years. In fact, in the first 7 verses of Revelation 20, the phrase 1,000 years is used 6 times so that nobody mentions it. This is 1,000-year period of time. Suppose your brother who lives out of town sends you an email. And he said, you know, the day after Christmas, our family would love to come and visit you for 8 days. For 8 days, we'll do nothing but just enjoy fellowship with you. For 8 days, we'll travel around Dallas and eat in the best restaurants. We can't wait to spend these 8 days with you. The day after Christmas comes, your brother and his family ring the doorbell. You open the door. So glad to see you, you say. By the way, how long are you planning on staying with us? And your brother says, didn't you get my email? I said, 8 days. And you say, oh, I thought you were speaking symbolically. No, he made it a point to say 8 days. Now think about this. If John were speaking literally of 1,000 years, could he have said it any more clearly? No, he would have used the phrase 1,000 years. He uses that phrase 6 times in 7 verses. You know, interestingly, in the Bible, sometimes the word day or month are used symbolically, but never the word year. And furthermore, every other number in the book of Revelation is a literal number. There are 1,260 days in the first half of the tribulation. 42 months in the first half of the tribulation. There are 2 olive trees, 2 witnesses. There are 7 heads and 10 horns on the Antichrist. Every time a number is used in the book of Revelation, it's used literally. Why would we think differently when we come to 1,000 years? This is a literal period of time. And after the 1,000 years, verse 3 says, Satan must be released for a little while longer. Would you like to know why Satan has to be released at the end of the millennium? Why God doesn't just judge him at that time and get rid of him forever? Why, having captured Satan, would he let him go? Would you like to know why? Come back next week and I'll tell you. We're going to get into that next week. But here in verse 4, I want you to notice one other aspect of the millennium that God reveals to John. Look at verse 4. After Satan has been bound, look at what John says he saw. I saw thrones and they that sat upon them, and judgment was given to them. John said at the beginning of the millennium, I saw a group of people sitting on thrones. Who are these? Well, that's you. That's me. Remember in Revelation 4:4, the church, the 24 elders are seen on before the throne of God in heaven. And now we're seated on thrones. Part of our responsibility in the millennium will be ruling and reigning with Jesus over the earth that he has subdued. John says, I saw thrones, people already raised in their resurrected bodies. That's you and me. And then he said, and I saw the souls of those who had been beheaded because of their testimony of Jesus and because of the word of God, and those who had not worshiped the beast or his image and had not received the mark on their forehead or on their hand. And they came to life and also reigned with Christ for 1,000 years. Who is he talking about here? He's talking about those people who were saved during the tribulation and were martyred, beheaded for their faith. He said, I saw them as well, and they came to life and reigned with Christ. Wait a minute. I thought if a Christian died, I thought immediately he was alive in the presence of God. To be absent from the body is to be at home with the Lord. But here it says they didn't come to life until Christ returned in the beginning of the millennium. That phrase, came to life, is the Greek word anastasis, resurrection. It refers to the physical body coming to life, not the spirit. The moment you die or any Christian dies, you don't cease to exist. You don't go into soul sleep or purgatory. The Bible says in 2 Corinthians 5:8, to be absent from the body is to be at home with the Lord. You're alive the moment you die if you're a Christian. But there's a time that you receive your resurrected body. And for these tribulation saints, it will be when Christ comes at the second coming, at the beginning of the millennium. And then he adds this word in verse 5. The rest of the dead did not come to life until the 1,000 years were completed. Who is that? That's the unsaved dead. Again, we'll look at that next week. They are raised for judgment. But then he says, this is the first resurrection. Everything he has just described in verse 4, and he adds this word, blessed and holy is the one who has a part in the first resurrection. Over the second death has no power. But they will be priests of God and of Christ and will reign with him for 1,000 years. Here John introduces an important concept to understand in the Bible. There are two resurrections. The first resurrection is the resurrection of saved people, and they are raised to experience God's blessing for eternity. But the second resurrection is a resurrection of the unsaved. They are raised from the dead to experience God's torment forever and ever. And that's why John says, blessed, happy is the person who's a part of the first resurrection. Let's, in closing, look at this first resurrection for just a moment. Who does it encompass and how does it work? Paul explains it in 1 Corinthians 15, verses 20 to 24. He says, but now Christ has been raised from the dead and the first fruits of those who are asleep. For since by a man came death, by a man also came the resurrection of the dead. For as in Adam all die, so also in Christ all will be made alive, but each in his own order. If you are in Christ, you're going to receive a brand new body, but you have to wait your turn. There is an order to which people will receive their new bodies. That word order is a military term, togma. It refers to a military parade that gets larger and larger as different corps fall into place in the parade at a particular spot along the parade route. Can you picture that in your mind? There's a leader of the parade, and as it goes further and further, different corps fall into place, and that parade gets larger and larger. Paul is using that imagery to say there's a parade of Christians headed to heaven, and everybody will fall into line at their particular place in history. The first resurrection is not a single event in time. It refers to a group of people who receive their resurrection body at their appointed time. The parade to heaven. Who receives their body when? First of all, Paul says, Christ and the first fruits. That refers to Jesus, of course, but also those who were raised with Jesus when he was resurrected. Did you know there were several people who were raised from the dead when Christ was raised from the dead? Matthew 27, verse 52. The first fruits, that's the sample of the harvest that is yet to come. Christ and a select few. And then the next group that receives their resurrection body will include you and me. The dead in Christ, and those alive at the rapture. The Bible says the next event is going to be the rapture of the church. If we're alive at that time, we will be caught up to meet the Lord in the air. And at that moment, 1 Corinthians 15 says, we'll be changed in a moment in the twinkling of an eye. If you have a loved one who has already died and they're a Christian, Their spirit is already in heaven, but their bodies will be raised from the grave and they will receive a brand new resurrected body. That all happens at the rapture. 7 years later, after the tribulation, that's when the tribulation saints, those who were martyred during the tribulation, as well as, I believe, the Old Testament saints, will receive their new bodies. You see, both the rapture and the second coming include a coming of Christ, so to speak. At the rapture, he comes into the clouds and we're caught up to meet him. At the second coming, he comes to earth. It's different events, but they're similar in that they both involve Christ coming. And then finally, the last group are those who died during the millennium. And at the millennium, they will receive their new bodies. Then comes the end when he hands over the kingdom to the God and Father, when he has abolished all rule, authority, and power. There will be some Christians who enter in the millennium in their natural bodies. We'll talk about this next week. They will die. They will receive their bodies at the end of the millennium. But the point is, even though it happens throughout history, all of these people are still part of that group called the first resurrection. But then there is a second resurrection. Verse 5 says, the rest of the dead did not come until the 1,000 years were completed. These are the people who are raised for the great white throne judgment that we'll look at next time. They are raised not to experience God's blessing, but to experience his torment. If there is one truth I want to leave you with that comes from this passage, it is this. When we die, we do not cease to exist. Death is not the end for anyone, Christian or non-Christian. Instead, physical death is just the doorway through which we enter into eternity, an eternity of God's blessing or an eternity of God's judgment. C.S. Lewis said one time, our lives can be compared to a very, very long book. Our life here on earth is just the cover page, the title page. Chapter one of our story doesn't begin with our birth. It begins with our death. Let me ask you the all-important question. When that trumpet sounds and God's people in this age are called to assume their place in that parade to heaven, are you going to be one of those invited to participate? Are you going to be welcomed into the presence of God for all eternity? Blessed is he who is a part of the first resurrection, for over him the second death has no power.
4: That's one of the many promises of God found in the book of Revelation. And it's my prayer that everyone within the sound of my voice will seize the opportunity to become part of the first resurrection. And as you do, the second death has no power. Our study called Final Conquest concludes on Monday's Pathway to Victory. 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
24: 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I'm David J. Mullins. 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
4: Who will seek to undermine what it says. And the spirit that Peter addresses and equips us to fight against is a spirit that is still today alive in its anti-Christ type of position. 2 Peter chapter 1, we'll be reading in verses 1 to 4, and today, church, we're looking at a message, and we will for the next week or two, and that is the fact that we're looking at a message entitled, Look What You've Become. And I need you to mark that down today. Look what you've become. That's the statement and or question that is so necessary in our lives to face. Heavenly Father, we pray that today and for the course of this entire study, Father, that the Holy Spirit, the author of the Bible, spoke to Peter, spoke to a generation of believers 2,000 years ago. We look to you, Lord. You're the originator of Scripture. And so with that in mind, God, we pray that with the author's intent, which would technically be your will being done, that today, 21 centuries later, that today the author's intent, dear Holy Spirit, would be to us what is needed in this day and age. We need to know how to walk, and we need to know how to worship. We need to know how to exist at a time like this. And Father, I know that this message is direct, it is strong, and the words of Peter pierce our hearts today, and I pray that everyone within the hearing of this message would have the intellectual honesty to look at you face to face and make a decision about who or what they might be, and make a decision based upon what they see. And Lord, start that work, please, in my life. We pray in Jesus' name, and all God's people said, amen. You can be seated, church, and we are looking at this message entitled, Look What You've Become. I don't know what comes to your mind when you hear that. Somebody might turn to you with a scowl on their face and say, Look what you've become. It could be that someone turns to you in a spirit of assessment and they say, Look what you've become. The tone of how that is said is all predicated upon what is observed. People will make that assessment based upon what they observe of you and I as believers. Peter is writing to believers. Listen, he's writing to those who have identified themselves as Christians, Christ followers. You guys know well from 1 Peter and our verse-by-verse study that Peter was writing, first of all, he was writing to the gathering of the church that had fled Rome and great parts of the Roman Empire, that they had fled the persecution that began against believers. And that persecution would ebb and flow throughout the early centuries of the church. And you remember that the church really, by and large, you know, the population of the Christian church in the Roman Empire was radically growing in the first and second century. And that makes sense because the gospel preached man's individual freedom from both the bonds of this world. Listen, the bonds of this world, and most importantly, release from sin and from the grave and from death itself, because Jesus had said, if a man were to die believing in me, yet shall he live. And it's the gospel of God that is found in the Bible that tells mankind that there's way more to you than your physical existence. In fact, your physical existence is the least important part of your existence, that the other part of you lives forever. However, or but,

0: your physical existence has a great, great influence on your future. And so the church was growing because, outcasts, listen, outcasts of the culture, they warmed up to the gospel. It's the best news they heard. So you had a lot of people who were slaves that got saved. The early church was full of, listen, full of slaves. And it was full of women. They didn't have many rights. They found rights in Christianity. They found rights in Christ. And the effect of their witness began to engulf the Roman world, the Western world. And cultures were changing. And here's the strange thing. In fact, if you're a political leader anywhere in this nation or in this world, what you really want to have under your jurisdiction are a whole lot of Christians in your population. Did you know that historically? Because they're rule keepers. Christians have proven to be good citizens. Christians care about those that are sick or homeless or wounded. And the evidence is overwhelming all around the world. The leading faith around the world that establishes missionary outpost hospitals and downtown university hospitals and care outreaches have been Christian for the last 2,000 years, all around the world. Because Christ transforms an individual. When you say that you're a Christian, what does that mean? And what else does it not mean when you say that you're a Christian? And so the world ought to look to you and I and be able to say, look what you've become. And I know right well, especially after last service, this message, if done, I believe, rightly by me, that is me yielding to what I believe the Lord gave me in preparation for this message, I'm not saying this to be cute. It's quite possible that you might hear today's message and you'll never come back here again. Because it will be too much for you. It will be too much reality for you. The Roman Empire was being wonderfully affected by the Christian community. And Rome saw the benefits of it. But there was a man who had a political agenda. He had his own political agenda. And he had a desire to be known throughout history to be the greatest emperor the empire had ever known. And this man's name was Nero. And so Nero embarked upon a tremendous campaign to bring, listen to this, nothing's new under the sun, to bring to people government-funded, government-paid games. In this case, it was the arena, the Colosseum, the gladiatorial games, all of these things. And he saw how the people loved it, and so the government funded what people wanted. Nero thought he was going to win the allegiance of people by giving them what they want. And that is a very dangerous path to go down, because when you give people what they want, eventually you run out of what they want. And then you can't produce it any longer. And then they will turn on you and they will destroy you. And this is human history. And so this happened. Nero couldn't feed anymore the machine of Rome. And those entertainments began to wane. He embarked upon a construction theme of Rome that he could redo it in his own glory. And when that began to fail, he instigated some hoodlums to go out and set Rome on fire. And the senators knew it. The Roman army knew it. And yet his hard and heavy hand, Nero began to even turn upon those that were once loyal to him. And listen, when he got found out, he turned and he blamed the Christians. And word got out. And listen, a lie goes. Mark Twain said, a lie goes around the world twice before the truth ever gets its shoes on. And Nero began to spin the lie. And people began to blame the Christians for the fires of Rome. And that persecution against the Christians spread. That's 1 Peter. 2 Peter, now mark this. This is critical. 1 Peter was written at about 62-63 AD. 2 Peter is written about 65-66 AD. So let's say some 3 to 4 years goes by. And that's important to the introduction of our study, because 1 Peter is very, very simple, very, very simple writings. Nobody doubted that first that Peter was written by First Peter. Are you listening to me? No scholars that scrutinize this stuff have any problem believing that Peter wrote First Peter, because it's kind of clumsy. It's not really high-end language. The sentence structure, very basic. It's not elaborate. It's not, what's the word? It's not refined. And just hearing you read the opening verses of 2 Peter, I don't know if you're paying attention, you can hear the difference. It sounds very Pauline. It sounds like Paul. His sentence structure is different. The words he uses are different. This is Peter, the Galilean fisherman, country bumpkin, who wrote 1 Peter, and now 2 Peter? And yet, it's as though two people wrote it, two different people. What's happened? And scholars argue back and forth. This can't be Peter, it's too educated. This can't be Peter, it's too good. This can't be Peter, it's so much like Paul. What's the title of today's message? Look What You've Become. You know what I think it is? I think it's Peter. You want to know why? Peter's all grown up. 4 years have gone by since Peter wrote. The very movement of Peter's words tells us that something has happened in his own life. He's been transformed by the power of God. Dear church family, can you look back 3 to 4 years ago at the person you once used to be, and now you look at who you are today in Christ Jesus, and you can say today, look what I've become. Look what I've become by the grace of God. Look what I've become by the kindness of God and by the faithfulness of God in your life. Look what you've become.
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0: To grow in the grace and the knowledge of Jesus, and to have things like lust or temper or pride or selfishness now under control by the power of God. He did that. And you're the one most surprised. It's not just your husband or your wife or your kids. You're the one most surprised at what God has done in your life. But I stress this. Can you say that there's a difference in your life from the last 3 to 4 years, just like Peter was changed? Yeah, it's very Pauline-like. It's very high shelf logic and argument. I think it's because Peter is 4 years older in Christ. Would to God that you wouldn't identify or recognize me in 4 years from today. I hope that my spiritual growth and development in Christ would be light years ahead of where I am today. Is that the same passion that you have? God wants you to grow in the image of His Son, Jesus. And we'll look at this more clearly as we begin to go through this, because it's very, very strong. So the audience now, those that Peter is writing to, is the same group of people, but now he's telling them, all right, here's what you need to take on now. Imagine him calling you up. Imagine Peter calling you up and saying, I know we haven't talked in 3 to 4 years. By the way, here's what's up now for you to be advancing in your Christian faith. Number one, mark this down, believer, he would say to you on the phone. Don't let anybody undermine the deity of Jesus Christ. That there are people going up and down your streets undermining the deity of Jesus Christ. And he's going to say to us, mark those passages and know who Jesus Christ is. Secondly, it's all about faith. Faith in him. It's not your faith, it's faith in him. He's going to talk to us about the need of trusting Christ completely. And the third thing is the knowledge of God. This book over and over again talks about the knowledge of God. To know God. To experience God. He's going to stress this. Now look, some of you here might have a hard time with, now we have to be careful about talking about experience. We don't want to have an experiential kind of Christianity. Can I maybe hopefully repackage what you have a tendency to say? How about if you and I have a true faith in the Lord Jesus Christ that has transformed us, and as the Bible says, he is transforming us from glory to glory. In other words, we're getting all growed up day by day, that at a point in time, you should see a difference. Those who live with us and around us should see a difference in our lives. That's Christianity. Jesus saves us. Friends, listen carefully. Christ saves us. Jesus went to the cross. He died on the cross and rose again from the dead. Because, listen, we cannot save ourselves. God will accept no good person into heaven. Read your Bible. No good person makes it into heaven. In fact, because man has a horrific propensity to embrace religion, there's a lot of very moral, good people in hell. You can't get to heaven by being good. Now, some of you are offended by that, and the rest of us are saying, whew, thank God. Then how do we go? How do we get there? By putting your trust, hope, and faith fully upon the finished work of Jesus Christ. That this faith that you've put in him, he's the object. And you, listen, you exercise the decision to be dependent upon Jesus Christ. It's a decision that you make. Now, many of you, I know you guys talk to me all the time. By the way, I love this church. I want you to know that. I'm not just saying that because I'm here. I was speaking up in Central California yesterday at a wonderful church. And it was great. It's just also very great to come home. And I love the dynamics of this church. What's great about this church is you can't exactly point to a definition of the ethnicity of this church. I love that. Maybe that's one of the things I love the most. Well, is it an Asian church? Yes. Is it a black church? Yes. Is it a Caucasian church? Yes. Are you with me? I love it. It's a little sample of heaven. But then listen, this is a non-denominational church. This is a non-denominational gathering. Some of you come from other churches on a Sunday morning. I met two people last service. They came from another church. They went to the early service. I don't see how that's possible. Our service is at 7:15. How could they have gone to an earlier than that service? I thought the whole world was sleeping prior to that. But they said they went to a service and they quickly came here. Wow. And I said, why'd you come here? Oh, we go to our church, but then we come here for Bible study to learn about God. Amen. Okay, hallelujah, that's great. There's all kinds of flavor, size, and colors here. Just understand this. There are Arminians here that hold to the Arminian view. There are post-tribulationists here. There's mid-tribbers. There are Calvinists here. There's people in between that. There's people who don't even know what I'm talking about. And they come here and they got their Bible. And we're all growing in the grace and knowledge of Jesus. And I just love that because this is what God's word does to us. So I say that because I believe in the sovereignty of God. That God is sovereign. But I also believe in the fact that when God saves you, when you come to put your faith in Jesus, you're saved. You're born again. I just want to make sure that today, and you listen today, that believing in Jesus, I hope that's not all you have. So Jack, are you contradicting yourself? Not at all. You may claim today to believe in Jesus. You may say that you accepted Christ yesterday or 20 years ago, but you believe in Jesus. And yet, listen, I believe in the sovereignty of God to provide salvation to all people. I believe everyone has the opportunity to believe, but not all believe. But to those who truly believe, listen to me, those who truly believe, exercise faith in Christ. That is, they put their full weight upon the atoning work of Jesus at the cross, and they're the ones who say that there in me dwells no good thing. That Jesus Christ died for sinners, and I am the chief among them. Isn't that how you feel? That's how I feel. I don't need to know about your sin. I'm overwhelmed about what Jesus saved me from. If I relax my mind and let my faith down for 5 minutes, I get swallowed up in the depression of my pre-Christ life. You know what I'm talking about? And so I keep that guard of faith up. And what is it? Is it your faith? It's not my faith. It's the object of my faith. It's him. Yes. He saves. He died. He rose again from the grave. He rescues all those who will call out to him no matter what you've ever done in life. You come to him in repentance of sin and he says, come to me and I'll save you. But you've got to recognize that he's the Savior and you're the one that's lost. He's sinless. We are the sinners. And in that moment, by his salvation, the Holy Spirit is put within a believer and he goes to work. Now listen, I believe in the sovereignty of God and I believe that his salvation is effective. I mean that his salvation, once that clock starts ticking or that moment goes off inside of a true believer, that true believer begins to walk a life of faith. And that walk of faith, you can observe. Look what you've become. Are you different than when you first accepted Christ? Has there been a change? The first argument we'll be looking at today is found right there in verse 1. Look what you've become. The fact that you've become now, if you're a true follower of the Lord Jesus Christ, is that you become an instrument in the hands of God. I want you to judge yourself today. The true follower of Jesus, not the believer, the true follower of Jesus, the one who has put their faith in him understands something, that God has now made you an instrument in his hand, and there's something to this. Mark it down. It's the fact that you have a purpose now for your very existence. And Peter is going to introduce us to an awesome, what's the word? It could be looked at as an oxymoronic statement. It's like, what? And look at it. Verse 1, Simon Peter, a bondservant and apostle of Jesus Christ. Stop right there. Two words, bondservant and apostle. Circle those words. Bondservant. This is that famous or well-known word, doulos. It's the Greek word doulos. It means that you're not just a slave. Watch this. Peter is saying, I've always been a slave. By the way, you know, I love all of you, but please don't be offended at this. You and I have always been a slave like Peter is saying to us today. All of us. You say, keep it to yourself, Pastor. I'm not a Christian. You're a slave. I don't care who you are. You're a slave. Watch this. When he says bondservant, it implies I was once a slave like everybody else. But a bondservant, a doulos, is something different. It takes the understanding of slavery and it takes that individual and plunges them headlong into a greater form of slavery. Are you listening to me? You see, Jack, are you inviting us to consider ourselves to be slaves and then to make the decision to even become a greater slave? That's right.
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5: Near the end of the Revolutionary War, George Washington received a letter from one of his own officers. Colonel Louis Nicola suggested that America might be better served by a monarchy, with Washington himself as king. Washington firmly rejected the idea. He had spent years leading Americans in a fight for independence from a monarchy. He would not see that victory end with America creating a king of its own. He understood that the cause of the revolution was greater than any one man, His example reminds us that power can be offered, earned, or taken. But character determines whether we use it for ourselves or remain faithful to something greater.
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7: SRN News, I'm Mary Rose. President Trump is touting what he calls the biggest oil deal in world history with Venezuela. In a Friday night Truth Social post, the president says the U.S. has secured majority U.S. control of more than 65 billion barrels of proven oil reserves in Venezuela at no cost to the American taxpayer. At least seven people have been reported dead after a ferry carrying over 260 people capsized off the northern coast of Cyprus on Sunday. The prime minister of the self-declared territory of northern Cyprus said search and rescue operations are ongoing for nearly two dozen people still missing. Over 230 people have been rescued. The ferry was traveling to the Turkish port of Tasikou in Mersin province. This is SRN News.
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2: This afternoon, expect a mix of sunshine and clouds along with a few showers and a thunderstorm. It'll be breezy and warm with a high of 87. Tonight, there may be a shower in some areas early in the evening. Otherwise, it'll be mostly cloudy and warm with a low of 73. I'm meteorologist Jason Caterina on AM 1160. 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
12: Put your faith in God's Word, and then you just get on with your Christian life. You believe in Jesus, you accept His Word, you start obeying His Word, and as you get on in your Christian life, that assurance is going to come. But your faith is in the Word of God.
11: The 12 disciples of Jesus were a very diverse group. No two were alike. And the wonderful thing is, Jesus calls each one of us to be a disciple using our unique personality and our God-given skill sets. There is diversity in our unity with Jesus Christ. Let's join Anne now with Jesus Prays for Your Faith.
12: You have Peter, James, and John, who are the closest to Jesus. And so you've got 12 disciples. Out of that, the three who are closest to him. And then John is the one who's intimate with him, the beloved disciple, the one that sat next to him at his Last Supper, leaned his head on his shoulder. And he describes himself as the one whom Jesus loved. So that's precious relationship. I think he was very sensitive. He was quiet, but at the same time, he was called, Jesus nicknamed him the Son of Thunder, so he had a fiery temper. But you wouldn't know it when you read his letters in the New Testament, 1st, 2nd, 3rd John. He comes across as the apostle of love and teaches us how we're to love each other. And if we don't love each other, then we can't say that we love God. And so it's a message of love that John gave. So he wrote also the Gospel of John, presenting the gospel to the whole world. I love the Gospel of John. And in the end, in chapter 20, he says, I've written these things that you might believe. And today, people are still reading what John wrote and believing because of what he said. He must have said it to the wrong person because of the word of God and the testimony of Jesus Christ, and somebody got offended and they slapped him when he was an old man on Patmos, put him in exile. He had been a pastor at Ephesus. In fact, he was the one that Jesus at the cross, do you remember, asked John to take care of his mother for the rest of her life, which John did. So he took care of Mary, and we believe maybe she was in Ephesus with him when he pastored that church. But at the end of his life, they put him in exile in Patmos, so he's cut off from his friends, he's cut off from his church, cut off from everything. You would think he would have a complaining spirit after I've served you, after I've been an evangelist, I've pastored churches, and here I am stuck on a rock in the middle of the Aegean Ocean. But he was in a right spirit, he was in a sweet spirit, and he looked up, and he received the vision of the glory of Jesus that we know is the book of Revelation. So giving hope and encouragement to people, even now as we see the things beginning to unfold in our world. So those are the 12 disciples minus one. I'll talk about Judas in a minute. But there's such a diverse group, and I went through it because I want you to see the diversity, and I feel like there's somebody here that you think if you put your faith in Jesus, you think if you follow him as a disciple, that you have to be like somebody else. And maybe the somebody else you're thinking about is serious and dour, and they don't ever take a joke, and they have no sense of humor, but they carry a big Bible, and they're severe and judgmental, and you think, I don't want to be a follower of Jesus if that's who I have to be. Or, you know, maybe it's somebody who's just all over the place. They're just excited, and they're gifted, and they're doing some of these wild, weird things. I'm afraid I don't want to become like that. But the wonderful thing is that Jesus calls each one of us to be a disciple with our own unique personality, our unique gifting, our unique skill set. You don't have to be like somebody else. So there's a diversity in our unity. But feel free to be yourself. And as you surrender to the Holy Spirit and let him fill your life, he will begin to conform you to the image of Jesus. But that doesn't mean that we're all the same. So think about the disciples. Which one are you most like? And there are no women amongst the apostles, the 12 disciples, and that's for appropriate reasons, but women can be disciples too. And Mary Magdalene teaches us that. She was the first one that Jesus appeared to after the resurrection, and he told Mary, I want you to go into Jerusalem and you tell my 11 disciples, you tell 11 men, who you've seen, your encounter with the risen Christ, and then give them my word to go back to Galilee. And Mary ran, and she took that message. So she really was commissioned as the very first evangelist. Women can be disciples. So just because they're not one of these 11 men, don't let yourself off the hook. And I know they can be disciples because I'm one, okay? This is my point in going through all of them. Jesus said in verse 8, he says, I gave them the words you gave me. They accepted them. They've believed them. So Jesus gave them God's word, and these men wrote it down. They believed it. They accepted it. They wrote it down. And this is what we have in our Bibles. This is the word that they've passed down to us. And our faith is established on the word of the apostles and the prophets in the Old Testament. Jesus said in Luke chapter 24, all the scripture speaks of himself, and he was speaking at that time of the Old Testament. So all of scripture speaks of him, Old Testament, New Testament. Our faith, the Bible says, is established on the foundation of the apostles and the prophets, Jesus Christ being the chief cornerstone. So when you think of your Bible, I want you to see that these men are men with personalities and passions, and some of them failed and they made mistakes, and they're sinners like you and me, but they're saved and they embraced what Jesus had for them, and they wrote it down and they passed it down to the next generation and the next generation and the next generation, and that's the word that has come to us. Praise God. 1 Peter chapter 1 verse 23 says, for you have been born again, not of perishable seed, but imperishable, through the living and enduring word of God. For all men are like grass, and all their glory is like the flowers of the field. For grass withers and flowers fail, but the word of the Lord stands forever. And then Peter says, and this is the word that was preached to you. So your faith and my faith is not to be based on our feelings or our opinions or what somebody says or the way we were raised or what we've been taught. Our faith is established in the Word of God. So read your Bible. Read your Bible. Put the roots of your faith down deep in the Word of God. God's Word does not change. God's Word works. So Jesus is praying that you and I would have faith that would not fail. And faith that doesn't fail is established in the Word of God. And secondly, faith that doesn't fail is secured by the will of God. This is going back to verse 6. He says, "You gave them to me." God has chosen you to be a disciple. And that's a problem for some people. You know, predestination, my mother taught me to tiptoe through Calvin's tulips, you know, so maybe that wouldn't mean anything to you, but I just take it lightly. But I know that Jesus said, God so loved the world that he sent his only begotten son that whosoever believes in him would not perish, but have everlasting life. That's the most inclusive invitation there is. And so whosoever, you put your faith in Jesus, you come to him and you turn around and you discover, oh my goodness, God knew I would make that decision. And before the foundations of the world were laid, he chose me to belong to Jesus. And the fact that you're chosen by God to be a disciple secures your faith. So you're secured by the will of God. They were secured because God had given them to Jesus. And the proof of it, their obedience in verse 6, they've obeyed your word. And then their acceptance in verse 8, I gave them the word you gave me. They accepted them. They accepted Jesus' words as God's words. And, you know, some people have red letter Bibles, which I don't like because I think all of God's word is God's word, you know, but the red letters at least emphasize the words of Jesus. They are God's word. So when Jesus was speaking, that's God speaking. And the disciples believe that. They were confident in verse 7 and 8. Now they know that everything you've given me comes from you. They know with certainty that I came from you and they believe that you sent me. So while the enemies were blaspheming Jesus and say he's come from the devil and he's, you know, whatever, and the disciples knew with certainty that he was the Son of God, that he was the Messiah. So they were obedient, they were confident, they were acceptant, and then the most important thing, verse 11, that they may be one as we are one. And I believe he's looking towards Pentecost when the Holy Spirit came down, and the Holy Spirit came and indwelt them and made them one with Jesus, Jesus one with the Father, and they were one with each other because they're each indwelt by the same Holy Spirit. So there's somebody here doubting your salvation, lacking the assurance of your salvation. So let's just check the proof, okay? This was the proof that they were disciples and apostles in this case. Do you have the indwelling presence of the Holy Spirit? Have you come to the cross, confessed your sin, told God you're sorry, asked him to forgive you, received eternal life, believed that he rose up from the dead to give you eternal life, and you've received him. You open up your heart, you invite him to come in, and you say, well, Anne, I didn't feel anything. Remember, our faith is not based on our feelings. And so the Bible says when you confess your sin, he's faithful and just, he will forgive you. And the Bible says you ask him to give you eternal life, he will give you eternal life. And the Bible says you open up your heart and you invite Jesus to come in, he will come in living inside of you in the person of the Holy Spirit, never to leave you, never to forsake you. And to have the indwelling of the Holy Spirit, Ephesians 1 says that's God's seal on your life. Nobody can break that seal. God has put the Holy Spirit, he's your down payment. He's your engagement ring. You know, when Danny Lotz gave me an engagement ring, I was so excited because I knew it carried with it the promise that he was going to marry me. And the Holy Spirit is your engagement ring. It's the promise that God's going to one day bring you to his heavenly home and you're going to live with him forever, that you belong to God. You're a child of God. So the indwelling of the Holy Spirit. And then we'll go back up. Are you confident that Jesus is the Son of God? When down here, you know, they call him maybe a man, a great man. Maybe they'll even say he's a great prophet, but they don't believe he's God walking the earth in a human body. They don't believe he's a unique son of God. We're all sons of God, you know? No, we're not. There's only one unique Son of God, and his name is Jesus. And that doesn't mean God Jr., you know that. It means God in the flesh. All that God is in human form. Fully God, fully man. And acceptance, you accept Jesus' words as God's word. And obedience, because it's God's word, you obey it. Yes, sir. You know, you do what he says. So if there's somebody who lacks that assurance of salvation, I just encourage you, maybe one more time you need to pray that prayer, this time by faith. Put your faith in God's word, and then you just get on with your Christian life. You believe in Jesus, you accept his word, you start obeying his word, and as you get on in your Christian life, that assurance is going to come. But your faith is in the word of God, and it's secured by the will of God, and that brings privileges. And we talked about the precious privilege last night about of knowing God in a personal, permanent relationship. In verse 6 again, he said, I've revealed you to those whom you gave me out of the world. And he revealed God to us as Father in that personal love relationship. So the one who had been in unapproachable light, surrounded by thunder and lightning and frightening things, awesome, majestic, we have the privilege of knowing him in a personal love relationship. And another privilege, you're being prayed for. Verse 9 was my theme for this series. I pray for them. I'm not praying for the world, but for those you have given me. And Jesus is praying for you. In the Old Testament, when the high priest went into the most holy place once a year to make atonement, so he'd take the blood of the lamb and he would go into the mercy seat and he would sprinkle the blood there. But when he did, he wore on his chest the breastplate of gold, and embedded in the breastplate were 12 semi-precious stones. And on each stone was carved the name of one of the tribes of Israel. And it was to signify that when the high priest went into the presence of God, he carried on his heart the names of God's children. And Hebrews tells us that Jesus goes into the most holy place of God's presence up in heaven, and he doesn't enter in through the blood of lambs and bulls and goats, but his own blood. And he has access into the very throne room of God, and he lives there to make intercession for us, and he carries us on his heart. So he prays for you. His omniscience means that he's never had a new thought, which means he's always been thinking of you. You've always been on his mind, always been on his heart. He's praying for you with full understanding. He knows your past. He knows the future. He knows what's going on right now. He knows what you're afraid of. He knows what you hope for. He knows your dreams. He knows your thoughts before they become words. And he loves you, and he's praying for you. That's a privilege. And then he protects us. Verse 15, my prayer is not that you take them out of the world, but that you protect them from the evil one. That he would protect us from the devil. Ray Truth gave that startling illustration about authoritative prayer when the people came to kill, and I can't remember if it was in Africa, and had the machetes upraised, and the man rebuked them in the name of Jesus, and they dropped the machetes, and they ran. That's God protecting them with the power of his name. So Jesus is praying for our protection from evil. And I think increasingly we're going to need that for ourselves, for our children, for our grandchildren. God, just protect us from the evil, the sex trafficking, the pornography, the abusive situations. And who knows when we get to heaven, when God shows us what he's protected us from. And sometimes bad things happen to good people. And sometimes we may have a cancer diagnosis or go through a robbery or get mugged or whatever. I've had some interesting experiences, but I know when God lifts his hand of protection, then it's because he's got a greater purpose. And his greater purpose for my good is that I become conformed to the image of Jesus. And so everything that comes into my life is for that good, to be used to conform me to the image of Jesus and then to bring him glory. So he will protect us. And I remember when we were robbed and my front door was broken down and everything of value gone in my house. And it's just the most violated feeling. They folded back my bed. They took my things, put in my pillowcases for my bed to take off my silver and jewelry and things. And I felt so violated. But I knew that God had lifted his hand of protection for whatever reason. And sometimes you just have to trust God when you don't understand why. I was speaking that summer at Amsterdam, 1983, I think it was. And I got up and had no jewelry, no all the things that sometimes we think we have to have. And I feel like the Lord just showed me, Ann, the treasure you have to give to these evangelists is on the inside. So it's not our outward appearance. It's all the investment we've made in our walk with the Lord. So he will protect us. Doesn't mean bad things don't happen, but when they do, we know they're for a purpose. We know it's not an accident. We know it didn't catch God by surprise. We know he wasn't on vacation. He wasn't neglectful. He's allowed it for a purpose. And so we look up and I say, Lord, why? But not like, why did you do this to me? It's like, what's your purpose? I want to fall in line with your purpose. I want to use this for your glory. So you're kept by God. Holy Father, he says, protect them by the power of your name. And if people don't know you belong to God and belong to Jesus, then I don't know if that works. So don't hide your light under a bushel. Let your light shine. Let people know. And I feel like, at least in my experience, I just let it out there. I don't care if they invite me back. I don't care if I get whatever opportunity sometimes you get, and people sometimes compromise their faith. They don't talk about Jesus because they're just so afraid they'll offend somebody. Then they won't get invited back to the show. They won't be able to do this. And I don't care if I'm ever invited back. You just let people know that you're a disciple of Jesus and God is your Father and you believe God's word and we're all sinners. We need a Savior. God has sent Jesus to take away our sin. He's the only way to God, only way to heaven. Put your faith in him. You just tell him. He says he'll protect you by the power of his name. And I found that people respect that. If you genuinely give out the truth in love, but people respect it when you do. They may not want to be your friend and they may not invite you to their party, but they'll respect you. And then when something bad happens, you're going to be the one they come to. Kept by God. John 10, nobody can snatch you from the Father's hand. 2 Timothy 1:12, I know whom I have believed and I'm convinced he's able to guard that which I've entrusted to him for that day. I've entrusted to him my ministry, my family, my life, you know, all that I am, and he can guard it and keep it. And verse that my mother wrote in my first Bible when I was baptized, Jude 24, to him who is able to keep you from falling and to present you faultless before his throne. He's able to keep us from falling away. He's praying for our faith, that it would not fail, secured by his will. And there's proof if you'll look for it, but your faith is in the word, right? But it brings with it privileges that only a child of God knows. Jesus from the cross prayed for sinners, but in heaven, he prays for saints. He prays for you and me. Ever lives to make intercession for us. There's one prerequisite for this, all right? And this is verse 12. While I was with them, I protected them and kept them safe by that name you gave me. None has been lost except the one doomed to destruction so that scripture would be fulfilled. And he's speaking of Judas Iscariot. And Judas, can I describe him for a moment? He was chosen to be a disciple, and Jesus gave him the responsibility of being the treasurer for the whole group. Judas was in the boat when Peter walked on the water. Judas was in the boat when Jesus climbed in and calmed the storm, and the disciples said, oh my goodness, who is this that even the wind and waves obey him? Judas was there on that hillside when there were 5,000 people who are men and families that were fed with 5 loaves and 2 fish. In fact, Judas was one of the disciples that passed out the baskets of broken pieces and saw the whole crowd fed until they were satisfied. And Judas was there when the man who was born blind was given sight. And Judas was there in Bethany when Jesus raised Lazarus from the dead. So what was it about Judas that he would betray his Lord? And why would he have been chosen to be a disciple when you know Jesus knew he would? God knew he would. So there are only two things I can come up with. Maybe you can come up with some more, but one reason is maybe Jesus chose him to be his disciple because Jesus wants you to know he understands what it feels like to be betrayed. So if you've had a spouse that walked out on you for somebody else, if you've had a sibling who stole your inheritance, if you had a business associate that took the business from you right out from underneath your nose and you didn't know it until it was gone, you had a best friend who you found has been slandering you behind your back and people are believing the accusations, Jesus understands what it's like to be betrayed by somebody that you love. So maybe that's one reason he chose Judas, but I think the greater reason probably is that Jesus chose Judas to be a disciple to underscore for you and me that while we're chosen by God to be a disciple of Jesus, we also have to choose. And Judas never chose to be a disciple. He followed Jesus. He stole from the treasury. He saw all those miracles. Enjoyed being with Jesus for 3 days. I cannot imagine hearing Jesus, watching Jesus, being with Jesus for 3 years, and yet not embracing Jesus. But that was Judas. And he fooled everybody. The other disciples, they never guessed that he wasn't a real disciple because he just seemed so much like them. And the Bible says that within the church there are wheat and tares. And I think we have to be careful. We can't go pulling up tares because it may be a baby wheat. And so Jesus says at the end of the age, the angels will come and sort out the tares from the wheat and the sheep from the goats, but they're there. And sometimes you can hear them saying things in the name of Jesus, in the name of the church, things that are radically opposed to the Word of God. There are tares in the wheat. So I don't believe there's anybody who is like Judas here, but I want you to just take note that yes, God chooses you and me to be a disciple, but we also need to make the choice. He doesn't want us just blind robots. We're not just, you know, on a chessboard where he moves us around. We have a free will, and he wants us to choose to belong to Jesus. Give Jesus our whole hearts and lives, to love the Lord our God with all our heart, mind, soul, and strength.
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5: All month long here on the weekend program, we've been highlighting seasons of a woman's life. We've talked about girlhood. The shepherd is the one who fights off the wolves. So the safest thing a sheep can do isn't to try to learn everything about wolves. The safest thing a sheep could do is stay close to the shepherd and learn everything we can about Jesus. We've explored singleness.
27: Whether you have the gift of singleness or the gift of marriage, open that baby up. See what it is. It's a tool for us to use for however long the Lord has us have it to bring him glory.
5: We've encouraged those mothering littles.
28: One day I said to my kids, who made you? And my youngest daughter, who doesn't hardly speak very much, she just goes, God, and just yelled it out. And I just lost it. Oh, baby, I'm so glad you know this.
5: And we've cheered on the moms raising teens.
29: So I just want to encourage you, if you know a prodigal, little guy, big guy, mid-age guy, little boy, man, do not cease in your praying.
5: Yeah.
29: Keep praying and storming the gates of heaven.
5: You can go back and catch all those episodes at reviveourhearts.com/weekend. But we want to walk well in every season, and there are a few we haven't covered yet. If you've been feeling left out, today just might be your day. We're going to hear encouragement for the empty nester, the grandmother, and the widow. I hope that whatever your season, you'll be richly encouraged. And even if you don't fit into any of these categories, I hope you'll stick around, because odds are good that you know someone who is in one of those seasons. And maybe she needs this encouragement from you. You could be the one to share this episode with her. I'm your host, Dana Gresh. You're listening to Revive Our Hearts Weekend. First up, the empty nest years. Been there, done that. I still remember the moment I burst into tears at the grocery store because I reached for the family size ketchup and then realized I didn't need it anymore. Oh, a lot of tears that day. There are emotions, and there's such a learning curve as we shift from actively parenting kids to mentoring adult children. But 15 years in, I can tell you, there can be such joy in this transition when you navigate it with the Lord. How do we walk well here? Nancy DeMoss-Walgemuth sat down with a group of dear friends to talk about just that. I'll let her introduce them to you.
30: On my left is Kim Wagner, and she's written a book, a terrific book for women called Fierce Women, The Power of a Soft Warrior. And Kim and I go back to even before the beginning of Revive Our Hearts Radio. And these are women who've been friends and prayer partners, and I'm going to stop saying nice things about them because there are a lot of things I could say. But on my right is Holly, who I've known longer than any of these women. We go back to my
31: 1985.
30: You still have 3 children at home and grandchildren and...
31: Going on 7 grandchildren. Mm-hmm. Now,
30: so you've got lots of different seasons going there. We're going to talk about seasons. That's a good thing to
31: seasons
30: keep thinking about
31: is good.
30: Here.
31: I like that.
30: And some of the different seasons that we're in as women right now. And then Rebecca Lutzer And Rebecca and Erwin have been dear friends, and your husband pastors the, actually all your husbands are pastors, but some of you hear Erwin Lutzer, Dr. Erwin Lutzer on the radio program Running to Win, and the pastor at Moody Church for many years. And your children are all grown and
0: all married, and I have 8 grandchildren. So,
30: and Kim, wonderful. Your children are grown and expecting a third grandchild shortly.
2: I'm very excited.
30: So, having my empty nest and near empty nest friends here, we want to just talk about some of the issues related to this season of life, how to think about those. And let me start with the blessings. As your children are getting older, you're getting into grandmother season of life, what are some of the things you're really enjoying about this season?
2: Well, I am just loving hanging out with my adult children. And now they're

0: you know, when they were little bitty. And now they are making life choices for your grandchildren. And those may be different than what you would have
1: yes,
0: made.
1: Yes, I've struggled with that,
0: too. Yeah. But what has been good for me is to be able to affirm my daughter and the things mm-hmm. that I'm seeing that she's doing even better than I did
1: yes.
0: a lot of times. So when I'm affirming that, sometimes she'll say, well, Mom, I don't know how to handle this. Mm. And I'm thankful for mm-hmm. that. Now, not always, because there's choices that they're going to make, and they'll learn just like we learned from our mistakes, and that's
1: yes.
0: hard.
1: Yes.
0: But again, we're trusting God's grace.
1: It's also an interesting place to be as a mother and a mother-in-law to watch your adult children relate to each other and work through their issues and their problems, and to keep your mouth shut. Well, like you said, we teach the children, we teach our daughters how to do things, and we want them to do them the right way, of course. And then they get into their homes, and they're influenced by their husbands, and there are things that they want to do. And so God's really had to teach me about keeping my mouth shut.
2: So how do you know when to speak up about something and when to be quiet?
3: My degree is in speech pathology, so we taught our kids, you know, some people teach their toddlers sign language. Mm-hmm. We taught our kids to talk, which now
2: they've learned really well.
3: In hindsight, we regret just a tad. We were real fans of teaching our kids to talk things out.
1: Mm-hmm.
3: So we never let our kids go in their room and shut their door and pout. We would follow them. And so when you have that many people who all believe in talking things out, you have a lot of conversations.
1: Mm-hmm.
3: Now, there are moments when the Lord just has to give discernment about when to speak and when not to speak.
2: So do you wait for them to ask for counsel?
3: I don't always wait for them to ask for, you know, I know all the books say don't talk, but because of the culture of our family where we have always talked about things, there's a little more freedom. So it's not that I necessarily give my opinion about what they ought to do, but I do believe there should always be the freedom to share biblical truth in a winsome way or a loving way, a kind way, not preaching, but just sharing your heart a little bit. And too, I think, you know, the Lord is wise enough to tell us when to be quiet.
2: And I'm thinking, Rebecca, you've got daughters. I know, Holly, you have some of both. And
3: we have both.
2: Kim, you
3: yeah.
2: have one. But there's a sense in which they need to be shaping their own families
1: mm-hmm.
2: with their husbands mm-hmm. and letting him provide leadership without mm-hmm. feeling that
1: mm-hmm. That's right.
2: Mama's still controlling
0: yes.
2: the...
0: That's right.
1: There were times I would just say what I was thinking to kind of help the situation or to help, you know, the daughters or whatever, or with grandchildren. And now, I've noticed just in this last year that I just have a sort of a weight in my mm-hmm. heart and my mind. It's the Holy Spirit that holds me back. And I actually think about what I would like to say and just say, no, I don't need to say that.
3: Mm-hmm.
1: And just let the Lord, let them, like you said, mm-hmm. ask for mm-hmm. counsel or advice.
3: Mm-hmm.
1: And I think it works better that way.
3: Mm-hmm. Mm-hmm.
1: Sometimes
0: yeah.
1: you cannot say anything and
0: right.
1: you shouldn't. And you just tell that child, I love you and I am praying for you.
0: Mm-hmm.
1: And that's sometimes the best thing for them to hear.
4: Well, that was a wealth of wisdom. Empty nesters, you are in good company. So many women are navigating this season right now. Let me go ahead and pass on one of my favorite pieces of advice for the empty nest years. It's this. Someone wise once told me, go on a vacation with your husband. Your rhythms will no longer revolve around rising early to get kids out the door or having a family dinner. And you're going to need to reestablish new rhythms as a couple. So go on a trip. Push reset, talk about what your life will look like, dream, plan, and be excited. So Bob and I, we did that. We drove up to Maine during the fall leaf change. We cried together about missing our kids, but then we dreamed. We decided to dive in hard to ministry in the years between children and grandchildren. We wanted to spend ourselves on the mission field of life, and we surely did. And it was a very purposeful and exciting season of our lives. We also talked about mentoring our adult

0: children and preparing to welcome grandchildren with intention. And all of that was just so sweet. Here's to hoping and praying that this is a sweet season for you too. Well, next up, we've got a word for all our grandmas, the grannies, the grammys, the nanas, the meemaws, the Gigi's, the memes, whatever your favorite title. I'm Nana Dana, if you were wondering. And I love being a grandma, and I don't take it lightly. I want to leave a beautiful legacy of faith to my grandchildren. And so does my good friend, Jenny Ortland. She and her husband have co-written a book called To the 10th Generation, God's Heart for Your Family Far into the Future. She's pretty passionate about walking well as a grandmother, and she's going to share practical wisdom on what it looks like to weave a life of faith into the life of your family. And she begins with why this conversation is so important.
1: It matters so deeply to me because we're all leaving a legacy of one sort or another. Whether it's a spiritual legacy or not, we are leaving a legacy. But we who know Jesus Christ have the privilege of leaving his legacy to those all around us. So I'm so excited about this topic.
2: Yeah, I think that from the very beginning, the Bible tells us, be fruitful and multiply. And then in Deuteronomy, it says, you know, when your kids are walking, standing, sitting, everything they're doing, plant the word of truth in their hearts. That is our responsibility as moms, as dads, as grandmas. Let's talk about the children first. Those that are our offspring, whether it is biologically or by adoption. What do parents need to do? What do they need to plant in their kids' lives today to be bearing fruit, spiritual fruit in the future?
1: Well, that is a really good question, and it goes very deep. And I want to speak, first of all, to those who are listening or thinking, oh, that's just too huge for me to even begin thinking about. And I want to say that really, the Bible doesn't give us guarantees that if we behave A, B, C, live out this before our children, then the absolute promised result is what we want. There are no guarantees.
2: No.
1: So where does that leave me? It leaves me thinking about not guarantees, but investments. Mm. I can invest. And as in any investment, Dana, you know, I know, our listeners know, all we can do is seek out God's wisdom, invest, and leave the results with him. The best investment, I believe, and my husband Ray believes, the best investment we can leave is our own personal love of Jesus Christ. When those around us, whether they be 6 months old, 16, some of our kid 46, whatever, the best investment we can give them is to show that no matter what we are facing, we can get through it with joy and peace through Jesus. He's the answer. We want to make him beautiful, enticing. We can do that in a lot of ways. I mean, we do need to teach the word, but we can live it. Yeah. We want our homes to be kind of a foretaste of heaven, where our kids, if they love our homes, they'll be more likely to want to lean toward heaven and go that direction. We want our marriages, those of us who are married, to be an example of Jesus in love with his church and his bride, the church, passionately in love with him and longing to serve him beautifully, so that those around us can see our marriages, our homes.
2: Well, you know, I think what you're saying is something that's near and dear to my heart, is so much of what we need to teach in God's word is better caught than taught. Don't you think?
1: Yes. Oh, I really believe that. And that can be tricky because I can talk better than I can control my actions.
2: Amen.
1: It's always easy to say, hey, you do this. Mm-hmm. But it's a little harder to say, imitate me as I imitate Christ. But I want that.
2: Yes.
1: I want that for my children, my grandchildren. I want them to have a visual as well as an audible memory of me serving the Lord, yeah. loving the Lord in ways that are enticing to them.
2: Yeah, me too. Me too. Now, that gets really hard because children are great observers, but not always the best interpreters. So on our bad days, they might misinterpret things. How important is it to slow down if we want to build a spiritual legacy and ask for forgiveness or say, I'm sorry, I didn't get that right? Like when we blow the example, we're not following Jesus on a certain day or in a certain situation. How important is it in our legacy leaving to stop and say, I didn't get it right?
1: Oh, I think that's so important, because then through that, children can begin to understand their relationship to the Lord. When I can see myself as I really am and I feel that little, oh, why did I say that? I lost my temper again, or why didn't I do it this way? And we look that child or grandchild straight in the eye and say, I am so sorry. This is what I did that was wrong. And I know the scripture says, where is it, Dana? Ephesians 5, I think it's verse 10, try to discern what is pleasing to the Lord. I wasn't discerning what was pleasing to Jesus. I don't see his smile on what I just did, how I treated you.
2: Yeah.
1: Will you please forgive me? Please forgive me. I want the Lord to forgive me, and I want you to forgive me. That sets a pattern before a child of vulnerability, openness, no shame in admitting who we really are. We're all sinners saved by grace. I'm not any better than you are. We're all in need of his forgiveness.
0: Amen. That was Jani Ortlund. What a privilege it is to learn from this godly friend of mine. I hope you're feeling inspired to leave a faithful legacy for your children to the 10th generation and beyond. Now, as we think about grandparenting, I want to point you to our featured resource this week, the 30 Days of Praying for Your Grandchildren booklet. It's a guide to provide intentional prayer prompts you can use to pray over your grandkids. And when you make a donation of any amount, we'd love to send you a copy. 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Well, last but not least, we're talking about the season of widowhood. I've been walking my own mother-in-law through it this year. And of course, my dear friend Nancy. This isn't an easy one to walk out, but the good news is that God enters this season with you. That's the truth Holly Bruton will encourage you with today. Her husband, Dr. Greg Bruton, was a beloved professor of church music. He served at Boyce College and Southern Baptist Theological Seminary in Louisville for almost 20 years. In September of 2021, Greg contracted COVID, and you'll hear just a bit more about that in a moment. Within 2 weeks, he was with the Lord. Not too long after that, Nancy sat down with Holly to hear how God was upholding her in those days of deep sorrow. And I hope Holly's honest words might help to uphold you too today, if that's the season you're in.
3: Well, I believe the beginning months were very foggy, very dense, very dark. I feel very much, even still, there's many days that I feel like I'm walking through the valley of the shadow of death, right? There's much about life that is dead to me. Marriage and life, hearing a car drive up the driveway, just simple things. Initially, my description was I was hemorrhaging, but nobody could see a drop. It was just basically a hemorrhage situation. I feel like I really have had some very dark seasons of the soul. Desperation to the point twice I thought I was dying. I literally felt like I was dying, you know, and just grieving and pleading with the Lord, you know, to take me. But also I know that when these tsunami waves of grief or destruction seem to be coming your way, mentally, emotionally, physically, whatever it is, that it's very important to bring light to the situation. I didn't know if I was going to scare my family or not, but I said, well, last night I felt like I was done. It wasn't to worry them or concern them, but how do you know where somebody's at if in a trusted situation if you don't share? And also it tells us, like in Ephesians 5:11, that the darkness of sin, you need to bring light to create healing. And I've thought about that many times, you know, when there's hidden sin. But this isn't a matter of sin. This is a matter of deep darkness. This is Psalm 139:11, which says, if I say, surely the darkness shall cover me, and the light be night over the darkness, is not dark to you. The night is as bright as the day, and for darkness is as light to you. And I have Psalm 139, many of the Psalms, obviously, because of the lament involved in them, has really come to life at a depth that I've never known before. And each day, I've just had to be reminded that God is God and I'm not. And that really God does only have his best for me ahead. And also, when Greg's days were complete, he didn't live an incomplete life. He didn't die early. He didn't die young. He lived a completed life. If you're in the Lord, your first breath and your last breath is under his care. And when Greg took his last breath, it was what he was supposed to have. And so I feel like I've had to come to the realization Greg is dead. He's not disappeared. He's not like off in some spot. I don't know where he is. He's with the Lord. And I'm alive. And so what does that really mean for me? And as I have been prepared, it's a hard thing to say, but I feel the Lord definitely has been preparing me. Mainly through the end of 20 and then into 21, I felt very convicted just about accepting the hand of what God gives. And when I think back when I first started being a part of Revive Our Ministries in 2010, and I was crushed in spirit, I was crushed emotionally, I was crushed in my spiritual walk and how far I had decided I was on a standard that I felt the Lord really needed to weave his word more in me, and, you know, and just imbibing in his word just at a tremendous level, because I was anemic, I feel like, when I went in 2010. And the Lord just has worked in me through these years. He's worked through the podcast. He's worked through Grounded. He's worked through, you know, just the resources are tremendous. And if somebody is seeking and looking, I think this ministry gets to the heart of what it is, being a Christ follower. And the resources, every dollar spent, every prayer sent, every hands that give and support continue for the things that help in such a crushing or even a good event of life, frame it, you know, within the gospel of Christ. One of the verses that the Lord really just drove home through 20 was 2 Thessalonians 5:18. Give thanks in all circumstances, for this is the will of God in Christ Jesus in you. Don't really take that verse up if you're not ready for it. Because life happens. And then the Lord says, that verse that I'm like weaving in your heart and your emotions and your will and your obedience, what are you going to do with it? And so I did not get to tell Greg goodbye, but I feel like he used that. And I know that in telling him I was going to be okay, I know I'll be a Christ follower, and I know I'll say yes, and I'm going to leave the working it out to him, and that Christ is our only hope in life and death.
0: That was Holly Bruton talking about how Nancy encouraged her in the days following the loss of her husband, Dr. Greg Bruton. 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Where did the summer go? In light of this, we're going to talk about, well, labor. 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I'm Dana Gresh. 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
7: Near the end of the Revolutionary War, George Washington received a letter from one of his own officers. Colonel Louis Nicola suggested that America might be better served by a monarchy, with Washington himself as king. Washington firmly rejected the idea. He had spent years leading Americans in a fight for independence from a monarchy. He would not see that victory end with America creating a king of its own. He understood that the cause of the revolution was greater than any one man. His example reminds us that power can be offered, earned, or taken. But character determines whether we use it for ourselves or remain faithful to something greater.
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14: With SRN News, I'm Mary Rose. President Trump is touting what he calls the biggest oil deal in world history with Venezuela. He says the U.S. has secured majority U.S. control of more than 65 billion barrels of proven oil reserves in Venezuela at no cost to the American taxpayer. The president goes on to say the deal more than doubles American oil reserves, greatly increases our oil supply, and will substantially lower gas prices for all Americans. Search and rescue operations are underway in Nepal, where some 85 Americans are among the thousands still missing after catastrophic flooding. And at least seven people have been reported dead after a ferry carrying over 260 people capsized off the northern coast of Cyprus on Sunday. This is SRN News.
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15: Tonight will be mostly cloudy and warm with a low of 73. On Monday, there may be a morning shower in some areas. Otherwise, expect hot weather with a mix of clouds and sun and a high of 90. Monday night will be partly cloudy, warm, and humid with a chance of a late thunderstorm and a low of 73. I'm meteorologist Jason Caterina on AM 1160. Hope for your life.
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18: Matthew.
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26: If God's doing the speaking, whatever He says to us, it is going to contribute to our spiritual growth. Now, how do I know that? Because He says that He foreordained and predestined that you and I be conformed to the likeness of Christ. All right, if He foreordained before the foundation of the world that you and I be conformed to the likeness of Christ, whatever God tells me to do, simple or complex, it is going to be a part of my spiritual growth. God would never tell you anything that would cause your spiritual life to disintegrate.
27: When you pray and wait on God for direction, how can you know when it's His answer that you're sensing? Welcome to In Touch, the teaching ministry of Dr. Charles Stanley. We're glad you've joined us. Today we'll hear clear spiritual guidelines for identifying the voice of God as our series continues.
26: When you're listening to God, how do you know that it's God who's doing the speaking, or is it some other voice that you're hearing? And this is a question that people ask me often. I'm asking the Lord to give me direction, but it's like I'm getting two voices. How do I know that God is the one who's speaking to me, or if Satan is telling me this, or am I just talking to myself? And that is a very legitimate question that needs to be answered. And what I want to do is to help you be able to answer that
0: in your life as you pray and seek His mind about those issues that are important to you. In the 16th chapter of Matthew, up until this point, Jesus has said nothing about suffering and dying on the cross. And He has asked His apostles, He said, "Whom do men say that I am?" And they gave Him some answers. And finally, Peter came up with the right answer and said, "Thou art the Christ, the Son of the living God." Jesus is talking about building His church. And then He says in verse 21, "From that time," that is, of that conversation in Caesarea Philippi, "Jesus Christ began to show His disciples that He must go to Jerusalem and suffer many things from the elders and chief priests and scribes and be killed and be raised up on the third day." Well, when He said that, the Scripture says, "And Peter took Him aside and began to rebuke Him, saying, 'God forbid it, Lord. This shall never happen to you.' But He," that is Jesus, "turned and said to Peter, 'Get behind me, Satan. You are a stumbling block to me, for you are not setting your mind on God's interest, but on man's." Now, in this passage, we see the difference between the voice of God and the voice of Satan. Now, I want you to listen very carefully to what I'm going to say, because it's important you hear this before I continue. If you are a believer walking in the Spirit, you understand the meaning of the cross, and you have experienced that crucifixion, and Christ Jesus is living His life in and through you, and the Holy Spirit has filled you, and you are a walking believer full of the Holy Spirit, it should be very, very easy for you to determine that what you're hearing is of God and not of man or of the flesh or the devil. In other words, it should be the normal, natural walk of the Spirit-filled, committed believer that when God speaks, you can identify the voice of God. So what I'm going to give you primarily is for those who are not that sure, who do not have the experience of being able to get on their face before God and know that they've heard from God. No question in their mind about it. So we're talking about being able to discern the voice of God when we're seeking His mind about something. Now, what I want to do is I want to give you a list of things that will help you to determine when you're trying to find the mind of God about something and you get two or three conflicting ideas, to help you to be able to sift through and to determine, oh, that couldn't be of God, or this is of God. As you're seeking the Lord's mind and you're praying, you will know that you have heard the voice of God. I don't mean an audible voice, but the Spirit of God speaking to you. You'll know that you're hearing from God when the following things are true. Number one, when what you hear is consistent with the Word of God. God would never tell you to do something or to engage in something or build a relationship that is not of Him, that is, that's inconsistent with Scripture. If you neglect the Word of God, if you don't get in the Word of God, if you don't build the Scriptures into your life, Satan comes along and speaks to you, and you say, "That sounds super. That's a good idea." And don't check it out with Scripture. You can make a horrible mistake, a very, very costly mistake in your life. So the first question is, if what I'm hearing, is this consistent with the Word of God? And it would never be. You will never find Almighty God ever telling you to do anything that would contradict any portion of the Word of God. All right, number two, if you're hearing from God and you're asking and seeking His mind, what you have to ask is number two, does it conflict with human reason? Now, you see, usually Satan will say, "Well, look, this is the natural, normal thing to do." But usually, not always now, usually when God requires something of us, usually it will conflict with what is the natural, normal, reasonable thing to do. If you look at the life of Jesus, He usually did the opposite thing from which was expected and the opposite from what the world would do. He will never tell us to do anything that contradicts His Word, nor will He tell us to live our lives according to the reasonable, rational thinking of a world system that is anti-God, anti-Christ, and anti-faith. The third question is this. As the Lord speaks to your heart, you ask yourself this question. Is what I'm hearing, is this clashing with my fleshly nature? That is, my fleshly desires. God would never tell you to do anything, now watch this carefully, that would be consistent with gratifying the flesh. I did not say that God would never tell you anything that would bring contentment, joy, enjoyment, or fun. Listen, God is for fun, but He's for fun in the right way that will be pleasing and bring fulfillment and not instantaneous gratification of the flesh. So whatever you're hearing, is what you're hearing saying to you, gratify the flesh, fulfill the lust, go ahead and do it. Forget what anybody else says. It's your thing. It's your life. You can do like you please. It's you, you're the only person you've got to satisfy. God never speaks in those terms. God always speaks in terms of that which does what? That which gratifies the spirit within me, not the flesh. So God never speaks in some ways, but He speaks very clearly in other ways. And so we have to ask that. Fourthly, will this challenge my faith? That is, what I'm hearing, will this challenge my faith? Usually, if you'll think about it, what is God always up to in our life? God is always up to challenging our faith and building our faith, because that builds our relationship to Him. It grows us into an intimacy with Him like nothing else will do. So when you're listening to the Lord, you ask yourself the question, will this challenge my faith? If it's from God, most of the time, it will challenge your faith. Now, the fifth one is this. Does this decision call for courage? And that is, if God's telling me to do something, is what He's saying, is this calling for an act of courage on my part? It may not always do that, but oftentimes it will. That is, I'm to do the thing that is not reasonable in the eyes of the world. That will challenge my faith. That will challenge me to have the courage to do the thing that's right, though the world may not see it that way. So it will challenge my courage. It will call for courage in my life to make that decision. Now, I want to stop at that point, and I want to apply these first five back to the Scripture, because I want you to see how real all of this was in this situation. Now, go back for just a moment and remember what happened. Jesus, for the first time, is beginning to say to His disciples, I'm going to suffer at the hands of the Pharisees, the Sadducees, and the scribes. I'm going to be killed by them. Then I'm going to rise from the dead. All right, now, in the light of what He just said, I must die, I must be killed, and rise the third day. Let me ask you this question. Was the fact that Jesus Christ was to die, was that consistent with Scripture? Yes or no? Yes, because the Old Testament teaches that He would be, Isaiah 53. Secondly, we said that it was a conflict with human reason. Was His answer a conflict with human reason if here He was, and He was the Messiah, and going to set up an earthly kingdom, they were going to kill Him and rise again? Was that in conflict with human reason that they were going to kill Him and He was going to be resurrected from the dead? By all means. Number three, did this clash with Peter's fleshly desires? It certainly did, because he saw himself as one of the in group, and he was, Peter, James, and John with Christ. And so that meant if Jesus died, where did that leave Peter? So he was going to be left out in the cold. So let's face it, any one of us would probably have felt the same thing. Well, where am I going to be, Jesus, if you die? If you're going to set up a kingdom and you're the Messiah, and the Pharisees, the Sadducees, and the scribes killed you, where is that going to leave me? So he was concerned about himself. Number four, did it challenge Peter's faith? You better believe it did when Jesus said, I'm going to rise again the third day. That was a challenge to his faith. Did it challenge his courage that he was willing to follow a man who said he was the Messiah? That there was going to be some kind of a battle in which he lost his life among the scribes, Pharisees, and the Sadducees, and that he was going to rise again? Would he have the courage to hang in there with him, though he was going to die? And if he rose, would he have the courage to follow him? Listen, every single one of those things were straight from God. And that's why Jesus said to him, notice what he said to him here in his response. He says, you're not setting your mind on God's interest, but man's. And what Jesus was saying to Peter when Peter said, hold it, it'll never be. He says, God forbid. Lord, I'll never let that happen. You'll never die at the hands of the scribes, Pharisees, and the Sadducees. It's just not going to happen. What did Jesus say? He said, Peter, you're a stumbling block. But he didn't say Peter. He says, get thee behind me. Get behind me, Satan. Jesus knew that through the lips of Peter, Satan had expressed his objection to what Jesus was about to do, because Jesus' death on the cross would be the atoning sacrifice to save all of mankind.
26: And I want to tell you, my friend, there are many, many voices today, most of which are not from God. And I believe as a maturing believer, if we're listening to God, if God is speaking and He's speaking, God isn't going to lead us to make the wrong decisions. He's going to protect us in our decision making. He's going to protect us when we're listening to Him. And when you and I learn to walk in the Spirit, when we understand the meaning of the cross, and when we walk in the Spirit and not in the flesh, and God is in control of our lives, it'll be very simple for us to be able to detect the voice of God versus the voice of Satan. And what I'm simply giving you are some signals that you can go by that when you start getting conflicting voices and conflicting views, is there any way, anything to sift those things through to be able to say, God would never do that, that's not of God, oh, this is of God. And that's what I'm trying to do in this message. We're half through those points. Let's move on to number six. Now, when God is doing the talking, when God is doing the speaking, and you're listening, He's going to cause you to think of the effects of this decision on other people. He's going to cause you to think of its effects upon other people. Now, here's what Satan says. Satan says, don't worry about anybody else. Do your own thing. You don't have but your life. You've got your own rights. You just do what you want to do. God never speaks in those terms. Friend, God never talks about our rights. He talks about our surrender. He talks about our crucifixion. He talks about Christ Jesus. He talks about loving the brother. He talks about bearing each other's burdens. He talks about encouraging one another. He talks about being careful about our witness lest we cause our brother to stumble. That's what God says. That doesn't mean that God will let you tell you to check out what everybody else believes before you make a decision. I'm not saying that. I'm simply saying that any kind of carelessness about its effect upon other people, that voice is not from God. Then, as you're listening, more than likely, if God is doing the speaking, He's going to caution you to be patient. Listen, I don't believe you'll find anywhere in Scripture where God tells somebody to rush into a decision. God will never tell you, just rush in, blindly rush in. You may have to move swiftly. But you can move swiftly in the will of God, in the Spirit of God, and not be rushing into a situation. You see, if you're getting this rush, rush, hurry, hurry, go ahead, you better put a check on that one. Usually, if God's doing the talking, He's not rushing you into something and hurrying you along and moving along thoughtlessly, but God wants all the details just right. All right, the next one. And that is, if you're listening to the Lord and God is speaking to your heart, He's going to speak in a way that you will consider the future consequences of what you're about to do. Now listen to me. When Satan says, move on, go ahead, just move on, make the decision, don't worry about the consequences. Listen, God is very, very interested and concerned about the future consequences of all of our actions. And so if you're listening from God, if you're listening to Him, He's going to bring that up. But if you get this sometimes blatant, boisterous voice of some demonic power that says, do it now, you don't worry about the consequences, you don't live but once. That, my friend, is the word of the world. You only live once? That's right, down here. Why worry about tomorrow? Because tomorrow is eternally long. And you see, if you're listening to God, God is going to involve the future consequences of this decision. So you're going to hear that, all right? A very important point here also is this. That is, if you're listening to the Lord and let's say, for example, that you've decided to get advice from someone else. Maybe God may say to you, you need to go to so-and-so and get advice because there's some decisions that other people know more about the details and the consequences than we do. And so God would indeed oftentimes lead us to get advice. But here's what I believe God will tell you. If God leads you to get advice, God wants you to check out the lifestyle of the person from whom you're getting advice. Why should a believer go to a non-believer to get advice that's going to affect his or her life? Now, some of you who are in some areas of business may have a problem with that, but I want to challenge you to consider that in whatever business you may be in. Consider the lifestyle of those from whom you're getting advice about your life that will affect your life and your family, your business, and your finances. So what we have to ask is this.
0: Is the advice we're getting, is it the kind of advice that's coming from a person whose lifestyle that is consistent with the Word of God? All right. Not only that, if God's doing the speaking, whatever He says to us, it is going to contribute to our spiritual growth. Now, how do I know that? Because He says that He foreordained and predestined that you and I be conformed to the likeness of Christ. All right, if He foreordained before the foundation of the world that you and I be conformed to the likeness of Christ, whatever God tells me to do, simple or complex, it is going to be a part of my spiritual growth. God would never tell you anything that would set you back spiritually. He would never tell you to do anything that would cause your spiritual life to disintegrate. He would never tell you to do anything that would hinder you and harm your spiritual growth. But rather, the things that God will tell you to do, simple or complex as they may be, will be a contribution to your spiritual growth. Very, very important we ask the question, if I do what I believe God's saying, will this contribute to my spiritual growth or will it hinder me? Whatever He's saying is going to contribute to my spiritual growth. Now tear me down. One last thing. When you're talking to Him and listening, God's doing the speaking and you're trying to find out whose voice it is, one of the things that's going to happen is there's going to be a calmness that develops in your spirit. And as you begin to discern the voice of God, there's going to be a calmness, and then you're going to have what Paul said, the peace that passes all human understanding, because he says, that peace, look, he says, that peace garrisons you about. It surrounds you like a fortress to keep you from feeling anxiety anymore and worry anymore or frustration and fears about the decision. You've heard from God. When somebody says, I've prayed and I've got faith and I believe this is of God, listen. You may be able to believe with your mind, but you'll never be able to believe with your spirit and exercise spiritual faith if God's not in a thing, because, listen, your spirit will never agree to believing something that's not of God. What we have to ask is the peace really there? And you see, he says, the Amplified Bible says, the peace of God sits as umpire in my heart to tell me when I'm saved or whether I'm headed in the wrong direction or not. Now, you remember when you were a kid growing up and your mom said, supper's going to be done, finished at 6 o'clock, be there. You said, yes, ma'am. You got to playing with your friends. 6:15 went by and boy, you heard it. Charles! Charles! Did you know I didn't have to wonder if that was my mom's voice? I knew in a split second whose voice that was. I knew what she wanted as soon as she called. I didn't have to learn my mom's voice. I grew up hearing it. I knew it. 1,000 mothers could have called my name. Only my mother could have called my name in a way that got my attention. I want to tell you something. If you're saved, it ought to be the natural, normal thing for you that when God speaks, you know it is your Father who's called your name.
27: 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Coming up in today's moment with Charles Stanley.
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26: How many of us, if we had considered the future consequences of some of our decisions, would not have made some decisions we've made? Right. You know what Satan says? Satan says, forget the future. Don't worry about it. I mean, you don't have, listen, you know what Satan's word is? Eat, drink, and be merry. What he doesn't say is, for tomorrow you're going to die and face the judgment. He doesn't say that. That part's not important. Satan's not the kind of fellow who would remind you of the scripture, whatever man sows, that shall he also reap. And all through the New Testament, in clear black and white print, and oftentimes between the lines, there's the message of considering the future consequences of your decision. Whenever God is speaking, God always has your future in mind. He also always has, he's going to be bringing you to think about, now, if I make this decision in this way, what will be the future consequences to me? What will be the future consequences to my family? What will be the future consequences to my business partners here or my vocation? What will be the future consequences to my witness? God is interested in the future consequences of today's decision.
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10: Near the end of the Revolutionary War, George Washington received a letter from one of his own officers. Colonel Louis Nicola suggested that America might be better served by a monarchy, with Washington himself as king. Washington firmly rejected the idea. He had spent years leading Americans in a fight for independence from a monarchy. He would not see that victory end with America creating a king of its own. He understood that the cause of the revolution was greater than any one man. His example reminds us that power can be offered, earned, or taken. But character determines whether we use it for ourselves or remain faithful to something greater.
11: Hi, I'm Johnny Erickson Tata. I have a beautiful pair of gold earrings that a friend gave me. One time, the left earring fell off my ear. When I looked for it, I accidentally rolled my wheelchair over it. I had completely mangled the precious earring. My husband and I took it to the jeweler to see if he could fix it. In front of the jeweler, I put the mangled earring on the left and the good one on the right. And I said, "Sir, can you make this damaged earring look like the good one?" He studied it and said, "Honey, I can't do that, but I can make the good one look like the mangled one." He then took his rubber mallet and began bang, bang, hammering the good earring. And now I have a perfectly matched pair. And I think with all the mangled crinkles, these earrings look better. It's a lesson for life. Let the master jeweler handle the mallet in your life. It may hurt, but something far more beautiful and better will come of it.
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16: What do all these people need? Young people, middle-aged people, older people. They all need a word of encouragement. They need to know that their lives matter.
17: People tend to listen to matters we talk about when what we talk about matters to them. 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
16: There's nothing as refreshing as an encouraging word or deed. It's like a fresh drink of water on a hot

0: gospel can be an uncomfortable message. It's a message of sin and its consequences, but of course the remedy found in the Lord's sacrifice. But that discussion can be so effective in an atmosphere of encouragement. It's what their heart needs, wrapped in what their heart wants. And today on A New Beginning, Pastor Greg Laurie points out how to be an encourager in the tradition of Barnabas. As we study the book of Acts today, we'll see how we can follow in his reassuring footsteps.
1: So I heard about a group of frogs that were walking through the forest. Well, you're laughing already. I haven't even told the story yet. Anyway, a group of frogs are walking through the forest, and two of the frogs fall into this pit. The other frogs look over the side, and they yell to the frogs at the bottom of the pit, "You're as good as dead. You're never going to get out of there." Well, the frogs didn't want to stay in the pit, and they started to jump and jump and jump. And the frogs up on the top said, "You're not going to make it. You're not going to get up here. You're never going to get out of that pit. You're going to die." And one of the frogs got so discouraged, he just laid down and died. But the other frog would not give up. He kept jumping, jumping, jumping, jumping. Finally, he jumps out of the pit. The other frogs say, "Didn't you hear us? We told you you couldn't get out of the pit." He said, "Sorry, I'm hard of hearing, and I thought you were cheering for me." This is a true story. And then I stepped on the frog and killed him. No, I did not. So, that's sad, isn't it? It's all fake. Okay. I bring this up because we live in a time now where there's just so much discouragement. So many people discouraging you and me each and every day. If you don't believe me, just go on social media. All the trolls out there with their anger and hostility and attacks. You'll never make it. You'll never succeed. You'll never be the person you want to be. They bully you online, and on it goes. And this is why so many people are affected in an adverse way. I think it's affecting the mental health of our nation, especially young people. Depression rates among 14 to 17 year olds has grown 60% from 2009 to 2017. That's really a lot. Suicide rates

up among older folks as well. Men who are 65 or older are the highest risk of suicide today. Adults 85 and older are the second most likely age group to die from suicide. So what do all these people need? Young people, middle-aged people, older people. They all need a word of encouragement. They need to know that their lives matter. I can still remember discouraging things that were said to me as a kid. When I was in high school, I didn't get very good grades, I have to tell you. And so one teacher wrote this little commentary on my report card right next to D, C, D, F, etc. Greg Laurie spends too much time sitting in the classroom, staring at the window, daydreaming and drawing cartoons. And then she offered this encouraging word, he will never amount to anything. Thank you for those encouraging words. When I was in elementary school, I became a little bit of a troublemaker. I was sent to military school for a few years, and boy, I tell you what, they got me in shape. I mean, I was on the honor roll. I was a good cadet, marching around in my little uniform. But then when I got out of military school and went into the public school system of California and realized how much I could get away with, I went from honor roll student cadet to juvenile delinquent. And it was so bad that one teacher in a classroom next to mine, hearing of the constant harassment I dealt toward my teacher, said to her class, I'd like to take Greg Laurie and bury him up to his neck in the sand in the blazing sun and watch the ants eat him alive. The kids told me this after the class, and I actually thought that was kind of cool. I don't know what was, really? She said that about me? But, you know, encouragement really matters. So I want to talk about a guy in the book of Acts that was known for encouraging others. Actually, his given name was Joseph, but he was given a nickname. And his nickname was Barnabas, which means the son of encouragement, or another way to translate it, he was known basically as Mr. Encouragement. Mr. Encouragement. I love that. And he steps in at a critical time in the life of the Apostle Paul. Before he was the Apostle Paul, when he was still Saul, the notorious Christian killer, the man who hunted down followers of Jesus Christ, the man who met Christ on the road to Damascus. The problem was a lot of people weren't buying it. They weren't believing that Saul was actually now a Christian. Enter Barnabas. Enter Mr. Encouragement. Barnabas says, oh, you're a believer for sure. I've talked to you. I know your conversion is real. That brings me to point number one. An encourager sees the potential in others and cheers them on. So Barnabas, Mr. Encouragement, takes Saul of Tarsus under his wing and encourages him. And he even says, let's go on the road together. Let's go share the gospel together. So Barnabas is helping Saul. He's discipling Saul. He's teaching Saul later to become Paul. He sees the potential. Acts chapter 9, verse 26. Go back a few verses, chapters. When Saul arrived in Jerusalem, he tried to meet with the believers, but they were all afraid of him, and they did not believe that he had truly become a believer. Then Barnabas brought him to the apostles and told them, Saul had seen the Lord on the road to Damascus, and the Lord had spoken to Saul, and he told them that Saul had preached boldly in the name of Jesus. I love that. So Barnabas takes his credibility, and he had a lot of it. He was loved by everybody. And he put it on the line for the newly converted Saul to, listen, I'm vouching for this guy. He's a real Christian. And that's something that we all need in life. We need a Barnabas. Or you need to be a Barnabas. Let me say that again. We all need a Barnabas or an encourager. Or we need to be a Barnabas encouraging others. And your words matter, and your encouragement matters. And let's review the Great Commission. Jesus speaking, go into all the world and make disciples of all nations, baptizing them in the name of the Father, Son, and the Holy Spirit, teaching them to observe all things that I have commanded you, and lo, I am with you.

0: even to the end of the age. It's given to every Christian. It's given to you. It's given to me. And it's interesting because in that statement, lo, I am with you even to the end of the age, contextually in the original language, it's implying that Jesus will be with us in a special way when we're fulfilling the Great Commission. That's not to say he won't be with us all the time, because he said, I'll never leave you or forsake you. But it is to say, Jesus speaking, I will be with you when you do this. I will open doors for you. I will put words in your mouth. I will direct you to the right people. I'll be with you. So your job, your mission, should you decide to accept it, is to go and make disciples, teaching them to observe all things that I have commanded you. So Barnabas did this for the newly converted Saul. And God wants you to do this for somebody else. Because there are people that need your help right now. People that are hurting. People that have fallen spiritually. James 5:19 says, brothers, if any of you should wander from the truth and someone should bring him back, remember that whoever turns a sinner from the error of his way will save him from death and cover a multitude of sins. I love that.
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0: You know, I've heard people describe a trip to Israel as seeing the Bible actually come to life. Hey, everybody, Greg Laurie. And I've been to Israel many times, and I've led a lot of tours, and I have to say that's absolutely true. Listen, when you're walking on the same stones that Jesus himself walked on, well, that's something that's enriching to your faith. It's not just a travel experience. It actually energizes and enhances your study of the Bible. Think of it this way. It's a vacation with a purpose. And we're going to be taking a tour of Israel April 6 to 15, 2027. You can find out more at israel.harvest.org.
1: Step right into biblical history. Join Pastor Greg for a tour of the Holy Land April 6 through 15, 2027. Get details at israel.harvest.org. Well, we're getting some good counsel on the importance of encouragement today. Pastor Greg continues his study based in Acts chapter 11.
0: Now, sometimes what people need is just a friend. You don't have to know all the answers. We think, I have to be a theologian. No, you don't. You can get on the job training. You can learn what you need to learn as you need it, but you can get in there and just engage in what I like to describe as a ministry of presence, just being there. Let's say someone's in a hospital room and they're in pain and they're in need. Sometimes just being there, you don't need a sermon. Everything isn't a sermon. You might be surprised to hear me say that because I'm a preacher, right? But there's a time to sermonize, and then there's a time to just empathize and just care and offer the appropriate scriptures at the right time. And here's another thing to think about. Whatever you're going through in life is preparing you for something else, and he can take the pain of your life and use it. Look, I wouldn't wish my childhood on anyone, but now I use it as a tool to help other people, because they'll tell me about their upbringing, and I'll say, well, here was my upbringing, and here's what God did for me, and he can do this for you. And having my son go to be with the Lord in 2008, if I could bring him back, I would do it in a moment. But I realized that this happened. I don't know why it happened, but I will not waste my pain. And I use it as a tool now to help other people who've heard the devastating news that their child has died, or their spouse has died, or a loved one has died. And so I know that I can come and just help them through that. I don't really have that much to say, but if I can in some way, shape, or form help them through that difficult time, that's what I want to do. We all want to be that encourager, because there's nothing as refreshing as an encouraging word or deed. It's like a fresh drink of water on a hot summer day. Proverbs 25:25 says, good news from far away is like cold water to the thirsty. I think encouragement may be the greatest need in our world today. That brings me to my second point. If you want to be an encourager, you will help other Christians grow in their faith. If you want to be an encourager, you will help other Christians grow in their faith. So Barnabas and Paul went on a missionary journey together. And it became pretty clear that Paul had a great gift to preach, even greater than Barnabas's gift. So Barnabas sort of stepped aside and let Paul do what he did. He was doing his job well. Now, they did have a conflict, and we'll talk about this later, and they parted ways as friends, but they did part ways. But the point of it is, Barnabas had done his job. What was his job? To disciple Paul, to help Paul get acclimated to the church, to help Paul discover, cultivate, and use the gifts that God had given to him. Once that was done, now Barnabas can exit the scene and go do it again. That's our job. It's sort of like wash, rinse, repeat, right? In the same way, preach, encourage, disciple, repeat. Preach, encourage, disciple, repeat. You just do it over and over again for as many people as you can. Mr. Encouragement. Here's an instance in Acts chapter 11 now, the verse we turn to, when they dispatched Barnabas for a special project. God was working and people were coming to Christ, and they said, hey, let's send Mr. Encouragement over there. Acts 11, 22. And when the church at Jerusalem heard what had happened, they sent Barnabas to Antioch. When he arrived and saw this evidence of God's blessing, he was filled with joy and he encouraged the believers to stay true to the Lord. Barnabas was a good man, full of the Holy Spirit and strong in faith. And many people were brought to the Lord. I love that. He was a good man, full of the Holy Spirit and strong in faith. Let that be said of you, that you're a good man, a good woman, full of the Holy Spirit, encouraging others. And I love the word that Barnabas gave to the believers there. He encouraged the believers to stay true to the Lord. And I want to encourage you to do the same right now. Stay true to the Lord. Hold the course that you are on. Don't deviate from it to the left or the right. I've mentioned Chuck Smith a couple times in this message. Here's one last story. I was having lunch with him once. So we're sitting there, and I said, Chuck, if an older Chuck could speak to a younger Chuck, what would you say to yourself? And Chuck said, Greg, will you stop asking me these stupid questions? I just want to eat my food. No, he didn't say that, but he should have. He said, hold the course. What he meant was just stay on that path that you're on and don't get off that path. And that's what Barnabas was saying to the believers. He encouraged the believers to stay true to the Lord. And let me close with this. Hold your course. I know it's hard. Maybe you've hit a rough patch. Maybe there's some problems. Maybe you've stumbled and you've fallen. Then get back up again. God gives second chances and he'll see you through whatever you're going through, because he's bigger than your problem. It's going to get better. But you know, I mentioned in the beginning of this message that there are some that are so down, they're so discouraged, they've even thought of taking their lives. And let me just say, if I'm talking to anyone who has entertained those thoughts, please reject them. Push them out of your mind, because you are loved by a lot of people more than you know. You're needed. You're wanted. And best of all, you're loved by God. And no matter what things you've done wrong, he will forgive you, but you must come to him. Don't even think of taking your own life. Instead, give your life to Jesus Christ, and you'll find life. Jesus said, whoever will lose his life for my sake will find it. Amen. What does that even mean? To lose your life means I take my dreams, my aspirations, my hopes, and I say, this is what I'd like to do, but Lord, I want your will more than my will. Even if there's a conflict, I want it. And here's what you'll discover. You'll discover God's plans for you are far better than your plans for yourself. But it starts with giving your life to Jesus Christ. And so I'm going to close by extending an invitation to anybody here. If you're not sure if Jesus is living in your life, if you haven't asked him to forgive you of your sin, it can happen right here, right now. My whole life changed on a Friday in 1970. I didn't wake up in the morning and say, hey, I think that I'll change my entire course of living and become a Christian, and then maybe one day I'll even become a preacher and lose all of my hair. That's my goal. No. That thought did not cross my mind. But that's what God had in store for me. Who knows what God has in store for you? So we're going to close in prayer. And if you don't know Jesus yet, this is your moment to come to Him and believe. Let's pray. Father, thank you for your word to us. Thank you for your encouragement to us. And thank you for your promise to us. The promise to forgive us of all of our sins if we'll turn from them and put our faith in Jesus Christ, who died on the cross for our sin and rose again from the dead. I pray for any person here, if they don't know you yet, Lord, let this be the moment they believe. If you want Jesus Christ to come into your life and forgive you of your sin, just pray this simple prayer. Lord Jesus, I know that I'm a sinner, but I know that you're the Savior who died on the cross for me. I turn from my sin now, and I choose to follow you. I want your will for my life. I ask this now in Jesus' name. Amen.

0: 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And in it, you point out how the Bible gives us a biblical worldview.
1: Yeah.
0: What does that actually look like in everyday life?
1: Yeah, well, a biblical worldview is learning to think biblically, not emotionally. And, you know, every day we are bombarded with all kinds of information. It starts with your phone scrolling through X or other social media platforms. You're absorbing information, a lot of it not helpful, some of it even potentially hurtful. Then there's the television. Then there's just a stream of things that you hear and are exposed to each and every day. So Romans 12 sums it up as follows. It says, Paul speaking, I urge you, therefore, brothers, to present yourselves to God as a living sacrifice, holy and acceptable. Don't be conformed to this world, but be transformed by the renewing of your mind, that you might know what is the good and perfect will of God. So two things Paul tells us is, well, three really. First, present yourself to God. Present your mind to God, present your life to God, present your day to God. Number two, don't be conformed to this world's way of thinking. As one translation puts it, don't let this world squeeze you into its mold. What should I do instead? Be transformed by your study of the Word of God. Don't be conformed to this world. Be transformed by the renewing of your mind. How do you renew your mind? Fill it with the Bible. That's the best thing you can do. So I talk about this and a whole lot more in a new book that I've written titled What Every Growing Christian Needs to Know. Let me help you get your mind set on the right track so you can learn to think and then act biblically. The title of the book I want to send you is What Every Growing Christian Needs to Know.
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14: SRN News, I'm Mary Rose. U.S. officials are saying that U.S. forces have struck Iranian rocket launchers on the Strait of Hormuz in the first military action in a month. Semi-official news outlets in Iran reported sounds of explosions near Larak Island on the Strait. Forces with the Revolutionary Guard Corps were observed preparing to launch rockets with sea mines into the Strait, according to the official who spoke on a condition of anonymity to detail sensitive military movements. The U.S. military last week completed clearing sea mines from the Strait's international shipping routes. At least seven people have been reported dead after a ferry carrying over 260 people capsized off the northern coast of Cyprus Sunday. The prime minister said that search and rescue operations are ongoing. This is SRN News.
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15: Tonight will be mostly cloudy and warm with a low of 73. As we move into Monday, expect a morning shower in some areas. Otherwise, it'll be hot with a mix of clouds and sun reaching a high of 90. Monday night will bring partly cloudy skies, remaining warm and humid with a chance of a late thunderstorm in spots and a low of 73. I'm meteorologist Jason Caterina on AM 1160. 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
16: Foundations of Freedom. 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
17: Near the end of the Revolutionary War, George Washington received a letter from one of his own officers. Colonel Louis Nicola suggested that America might be better served by a monarchy, with Washington himself as king. Washington firmly rejected the idea. He had spent years leading Americans in a fight for independence from a monarchy. He would not see that victory end with America creating a king of its own. He understood that the cause of the revolution was greater than any one man. His example reminds us that power can be offered, earned, or taken. But character determines whether we use it for ourselves or remain faithful to something greater.
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0: You are listening to the Reform Witness Hour, a distinctively Reformed and Internet broadcast brought to you by the Protestant Reformed Churches in America. We are thrilled that you have joined us today and pray that you are blessed by the ministry of the Word. Dear radio listeners, on today's Reform Witness Hour program, Reverend Aud Spreensma takes us into the New Testament for the first time as he continues his series on God's everlasting covenant of grace. He will begin to show how God fulfilled all his covenant promises and purposes in the coming of his Son, Jesus Christ. His message is titled The Horn of Salvation Raised Up and is based on Luke 1, verse 74.
1: Dear friends, we begin this new month in our messages with God's word in Luke chapter 1, where Zacharias sings a song. But that song that he sings is also a wonderful prophecy by the Holy Spirit. We read in Luke chapter 1, verse 68 and following. Blessed be the Lord God of Israel, for he hath visited and redeemed his people, and hath raised up a horn of salvation for us in the house of his servant David, as he spake by the mouth of his holy prophets, which have been since the world began, that we should be saved from our enemies and from the hand of all that hate us, to perform the mercy promised to our fathers and to remember his holy covenant, the oath which he sware to our father Abraham, that he would grant unto us that we, being delivered out of the hand of our enemies, might serve him without fear, in holiness and righteousness before him all the days of our life. Through the tender mercies of our God, whereby the day spring from on high hath visited us, to give light to them that sit in darkness and in the shadow of death, to guide our feet in the way of peace. Perhaps you're wondering why I am taking the song of Zacharias at the birth of his son John and the coming birth of Jesus Christ and speaking on it here in the month of September. Don't we only do that at Christmas? Well, this month, I want to continue our study of God's covenant of grace by taking New Testament passages. In this passage, we find that the covenant is realized, that God's prophecy of a coming king and kingdom is fulfilled. God visits his people. Since the days of David, the people understood that the Messiah would come out of the royal line. After their captivity in Babylon, there was no descendant of David to bear that rule, yet that line was preserved. There was a poor girl in the little town of Galilee, and from that young lady, a virgin, there would be a birth. Zacharias believed it. Oh, Zacharias, it was so difficult to believe that your old wife would have a child. But when he asked for a sign, he was given that he could not speak. He was taught in the birth of John that God does the impossible, and so also the Messiah would come, had come, to a virgin. With God, nothing is impossible. Zechariah in his song, and later Mary in her song, speak of God performing the mercy promised to our fathers, and he remembers his covenant. That was verse 72. There is mercy promised to the fathers. God remembers his covenant. Zechariah's mouth is open, and immediately he begins to speak or to sing what? We read in verse 64, praising God. Shouldn't we also? Zechariah praises God because God has visited his people. What is this visit? How has he visited his people? Why has he visited his people? Zechariah sings, Blessed be the Lord God of Israel, for he hath visited and redeemed his people. What is this visit of God? It is not a short little stay, like I might go down and visit my son and his family for a couple days. It is not a casual drop-in appearance, saying, Hi, how are you? And it certainly is not a visit because he needs something from us, like I might go to my brother to borrow one of his tools. The Greek word translated to visit means literally to look after, to carefully scrutinize the situation. We find this idea of a visit in verse 68 and in verse 79. In verse 78, we read there, Through the tender mercy of our God, whereby the day spring from on high hath visited us. So this visit by God is a visit of grace. Grace to his people who are so undeserving. They have trampled underneath foot his covenant. They have violated the work that they should have done, the obligations. It is a visit with a purpose. It is a visit to sinners that they may serve the Lord without fear. We read that in verse 74. And they might serve the Lord in holiness and righteousness all the days of their life. We read that in verse 75. It is a visit to give God's people salvation. So the idea here in our text is God visits his people to care for them. Oh, God does visit his sinful people many times in judgment, punishing them, chastising them in their sins. How often God used the wicked nations around them. God would bring suffering to them, sometimes for some 20 plus years. God brought suffering them in order to work sorrow in their hearts for their sins. And only when there was sorrow in their sins would he bring them salvation. Think a moment of the era of the judges. There is that vicious cycle over and over. Sin, suffering, finally sorrow for sin, and then salvation. But the visiting in our passage is not a visit of judgment, but it is a visit of grace. As God came and visited Adam and Eve after their fall into sin, giving them the promise of redemption through the seed of the woman. As God visited Noah to save him and his family by the floodwaters. As God visited Abraham with the promise of a great seed that would dwell in the land. As God visited David, promising him a throne that would endure forever. Over and over, God would visit his people through the prophets, bringing God's word, bringing forth the promise being more and more clear and developed. But then there was the total silence of over 400 years. What darkness after the last prophecy of Malachi. What terrible darkness. There was no word from the Lord. God's people fell into apostasy, the apostasy of a works righteousness, into materialism. And they were hoping for a political deliverance from the Roman rule. They wondered, has God forgotten his promise to save? Has God forgotten his covenant? A relationship of fellowship that God established with his elect people through Jesus Christ? And my friends, the answer is no. God visits to redeem his people from their sins. God cares for his people. He sees their spiritual bondage and their great need, and he visits to redeem them. That word redemption has the idea of saving at a great cost. He rescues, like Boaz redeemed Naomi and her daughter-in-law Ruth by paying for her old land. Notice with me that Zechariah speaks of something that has taken place. He says, he hath visited and redeemed his people. Not merely he will, no, he hath visited and redeemed his people. How? Because Zechariah knows that God has done the impossible, not only giving him and his wife in their old age a son, but he knows from Mary's visit to Elizabeth that the Virgin Mary from the line of David is pregnant. She's carrying a child, not from knowing a man, but that the Holy Spirit came upon her. She is carrying the long-awaited Messiah, the Savior. He is the one that was promised now for 4,000 years, the one who would crush the head of Satan, the one who would sit on a throne and rule his people in grace. The Lord is going to redeem his people from their bondage to sin and to Satan and death. How does the Lord visit? What a special and wonderful visit this was. He comes in the person of his Son, Jesus Christ. He is the divine one who takes on also our human nature. Why? Why does God's Son do this? In order to stand in your my place. In order to be our substitute. In order to take our guilt and sin upon himself and to suffer and die for those sins. Immediately, with Jesus' conception in Mary's womb, our sin and our guilt was laid upon him. His whole life would be to suffer God's wrath for us sinners and to die our death so that we might have life. Life abundant. And what is that life? Fellowship with God in the righteousness of Jesus Christ. Zechariah's son, John the Baptist, was given in order to prepare the way for Jesus Christ. John the Baptist would preach the need for repentance and faith. John the Baptist would, in Luke 1 verse 77, give knowledge of salvation unto his people by the remission of their sins. We would be delivered out of the hand of our enemies, verse 74. What enemies are that we are delivered from? No, it wasn't the Romans. That's the political salvation that many were looking for in Jews. But the enemies that we are delivered from are Satan. It is from a sinful world. And it is from our own sinful flesh, that old man of sin that dwells within each one of us. And we are delivered from the last enemy, death. For as we read in Romans 6, verse 23, the wages of sin is death. But the gift of God is eternal life through Jesus Christ our Lord. This was the promise of God, prophesied by the mouth of his holy prophets since the world began. That prophecy is now fulfilled. What a visit of grace. What a special visit in the person of his own Son. And that's why the name of God's Son is Emmanuel. That name Emmanuel means God with us. That's what the covenant is all about. God is with us. God is with us now in the person of his Son, Jesus Christ. Jesus bodily with his disciples with the Jews during his life on earth. But you say Jesus has gone to heaven. Yes, but he is still with us by his word and spirit. Don't you remember how he said to his disciples that he would come unto them by the Comforter, the Holy Spirit? What fellowship we have with God, how? In Jesus Christ. Knowing Jesus Christ, we know God our Father. Jesus says in John chapter 14, "From henceforth ye know him and have seen him. He that hath seen me hath seen the Father. I am in the Father, and the Father in me." We have fellowship and friendship with God in our Lord Jesus Christ. Redeemed by his blood, and we're going to look at that in a future broadcast, we are delivered from the power of sin within us. And one day in heaven, there will be no more temptation, sin, suffering, or death. God has visited us. How has he visited us? Listen to the names that God gives to his son in Zechariah's song. First of all, we read in verse 69, "God hath raised up an horn of salvation in the house of his servant David." The idea of a horn is prevalent in Scripture. There were the horns of a ram, or there was a horns of a wild animal, or there were the horns of an ox. Horns that would defend and protect. Jesus Christ is that horn of salvation. They are horns that pierce and ram the enemies that seek our destruction. The horn symbolizes power, a destructive power. Jesus, by knocking out and scattering the enemy, he is the horn of salvation. Notice from our text that that horn is in the house of David, his servant. This pictures his humanity. David was born of a woman in the line of David. David was a man of war that defeated Israel's enemies and brought peace to God's people. David was the one to whom the promise was given that his seed would sit upon the throne forever. Now think a moment of that. David sat on his throne for only 40 years. Solomon sat on the throne only for 40 years. Manasseh was on the throne for only 55 years. And at the very present time when this promise comes to Zechariah, there is no king on the throne at all. Jesus Christ alone in his coming would bring salvation to his people. He would establish his everlasting kingdom, and on his throne he reigns forever. He is now on his throne in heaven. His enemies are made a footstool. One day he will be there on his throne in the new heavens and the new earth. Jesus, our King, by his substitutionary suffering, destroyed the power of Satan, destroyed the power of sin, destroyed the power of death. Indeed, he is a horn of salvation. Jesus saves his people, all those who were given to him by his Father before the foundations of the earth. But God has visited his people not only in a horn of salvation, but in verse 78, he is also called the dayspring from on high. Those words from on high point out his divinity. And what is the purpose of God visiting his people with the dayspring from on high? We read in verse 79, "to give light to them that sit in darkness and in the shadow of death, to guide our feet in the way of peace." What a description that is of our Savior. Again, this is how God visits his people in order to help and save them. Isn't the sunrise a beautiful thing? There is that long darkness of night. And in someone's time, in summertime, about, let's say 6 a.m., the sun begins to rise in the east with beautiful color. It comes with its power to give light and heat. The prophet Malachi, an earlier prophet, prophesied that the Son of Righteousness would rise with healing in his wings. So Jesus, the day spring from on high, gives light to those who sit in darkness and in death's shadow. Darkness and death's shadow indicates a condition of danger, of fear, of hopelessness. God's people pining away with no human help in sight. Darkness in Scripture refers to delusions, blindness of mind and heart, utter depravity, despondency, hopelessness. Light, accordingly, refers to sight, to knowledge, to life, and even laughter and joy. Jesus, by his presence, by his teaching, by his deeds of mercy and power, would fill the hearts of all of his followers with the joy of salvation. No longer would they be pining away in gloom and despair and in sin and death. The day star, by shining, guides our feet. And how we need that. For as Isaiah puts it, we have all gone astray and turned our own way. Jesus guides our way in peace. What is that peace? It is, first of all, reconciliation with God in Jesus Christ. Our sins are blotted out. We are made righteous by the righteousness of Jesus Christ. We're justified. Jesus guides our way in the peace, second of all, in our forgiveness of sins. What comfort, what assurance that gives us. With our sins forgiven, we are adopted as God's sons and daughters. Do you know better why we are described the covenant as the relationship of friendship and fellowship that God establishes with his elect people in Jesus Christ? Jesus Christ is the only way to the Father, John chapter 14. Jesus says, no man cometh to the Father but by me. So what is the covenant? God establishes a relationship of friendship between himself and his elect people. How? In Jesus Christ. God has visited his people in grace. Why has he visited his people in grace? We are given the reason in Luke 1, verse 72. We read there, to perform the mercy promised to our fathers and to remember his holy covenant. Now do you see why I included this prophecy of Zacharias in my series of messages on the covenant of grace? God's covenant is an everlasting covenant that cannot be broken. He is the husband of his people. It is a gracious covenant with God's elect. We don't deserve it. It is an unconditional covenant so that while we violated our obligations time and time again, God is faithful. And he remembers his covenant. What wonderful grace and mercy. What mercy God shows. He sees our great need as sinners. We can't save ourselves. He comes down to help. He lifts us out of our sins and into fellowship with himself. Mercy was promised. mercy is given. God gave his only begotten Son. God's covenant is sure because he has sworn it with an oath. He wants us to know, to have confidence. His covenant is an everlasting covenant. We are delivered out of the hand of our enemies so that we might serve him without fear. We might serve him in holiness and righteousness all the days of our life. That means, friends, we are saved in order to serve him. Obedience is part of our salvation. It is the fruit of our being redeemed by the blood of Jesus Christ. Are you, by God's grace, living for him, walking and talking with him, obeying him? For Jesus is not only your Savior, he is your Lord. He is God with us. Let us pray. Father, we thank thee for thy covenant established with us and our children through the blood of Jesus Christ. Amen.
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2: 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The PRCA is dedicated to the proclamation of the truth of Scripture concerning God, His kingdom, and the salvation of His people, based on the fundamental principle of the absolute sovereignty of God. The PRCA stand in the tradition of the Protestant Reformation of the 16th century, and have as their creeds the three forms of unity, namely, the Belgic Confession, the Heidelberg Catechism, and the Canons of Dort. And we believe that the truth of Scripture is accurately and thoroughly summarized in these creeds. The PRCA have congregations in various places throughout the United States and Canada. 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Box 1230, Grand Rapids, Michigan, 49501.
0: We give thanks to God for the privilege of bringing you this Reformed and Biblical program today. 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May the Lord be with you by His Spirit and truth in this week.

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3: 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Welcome to AM 1160 Hope for Your Life Radio. I'm Pastor Major Matthews, the senior pastor of United Praise Ministries. The text before me is in Genesis, the third chapter, a very familiar passage of scripture. I will begin reading. Now the serpent was more cunning than any beast of the field which the Lord God had made. And the serpent said to the woman, "Has God indeed said, you shall not eat of every tree of the garden?" And the woman said to the serpent, "We may eat the fruit of the tree of the garden, but of the fruit of the tree which is in the midst of the garden, God hath said, you shall not eat it, nor should you touch it, lest you die." Then the serpent said to the woman, "You will not surely die, for God knows that in the day you eat of it, your eyes will be open, and you will be like God, knowing good and evil." So the woman saw that the tree was good for food, and that it was pleasant to the eyes, and a tree desirable to make one wise. So she took of its fruit and ate it, and she also gave to her husband with her, and he ate it. Then the eyes of both of them was open, and they knew they were naked, and they sewed fig leaves together and made themselves a covering. And they heard the sound of the Lord God walking in the cool of the day. And Adam and his wife hid themselves from the presence of the Lord God among the trees of the garden. Then the Lord God

about the real problem, it's relating to the facts. The problem, it's difficult to train or guide. It's unruly because of that carnal Adamic curse, depraved nature that we inherited from Adam. Within the mind, the heart, the soul, the inward. And it's designed to destroy. It's a design, it's arranged to, it's an arrangement to shape, to create death. David understood this dilemma very well in Psalms 51 and 5. Behold, I was shaped into iniquity, and sin did my mother conceive me. David's had an issue with Bathsheba, and we know the story well, but he had a bigger problem. It was the sin that was inside of David. The Bible says, they that after the flesh do mind the things of the flesh. But to be carnally minded is death, but to be spiritually minded is life and peace, because the carnal mind is enmity against God. So as we hasten to the text, the problem with civilization, all sin, be it cancer, AIDS, new age lifestyle, immorality, passion without a purpose, recreational immoral sex, just anything that you're doing, it's got its origin in Genesis 3. The Bible says in Romans 5 and 12, it says that in Adam all die, in Christ all be made alive. So we got to take a bird's eye view of the deceptiveness of the devil. The first thing we're looking at is in Genesis 3 and 1. The real problem within is when we question the power and authenticity of the Word of God. Now, let's learn something about this serpent that stalks us like a roaring lion. The Bible says the serpent was the craftiest of all the creatures the Lord God had made. He just appeared out anyway. We have to deal with him. The Bible says we wrestle not against flesh and blood, but against principalities, against rulers, against wickedness in high places. So we got to be steadfast and unmovable, forever abounding in the truth of the Word of God. Our defense against the nonsense is Jesus Christ and him crucified. It's redemption. It's regeneration. It's born again. So we can listen to the voice of Jesus. My sheep hear my voice. The Word of God says in Genesis 3 and 1, now the serpent was more cunning than any beast of the field which the Lord God had made. And he said to the woman, has God indeed said, you should not eat of every tree of the garden? Satan's effectiveness is often found in his cunning, crafty ways. We can't outsmart Satan, but we can overcome him with the power of Jesus. Nobody is a match for the devil with your own power. It's not by power. It's not by might, but it's by my spirit, said the Lord. It was the craftiness of Satan that made him successful against Eve. As the serpent deceived Eve by his craftiness, has God indeed said? Satan's first attack was leveled against the Word of God. He always questioned the authenticity of the Word of God. Would we believe in the authenticity of the Word of God? We believe in the inerrancy of the Word of God. We believe that all Scripture was given by inspiration of God for doctrine, for reproof, that the man of God will be thoroughly equipped. We don't question the authenticity of the Word of God. God said it, that settles it, and we believe it. To make Eve confused about what God said, to make her doubt, the battle was won right here when he decided to deceive Eve.
So the word of God said, now the serpent was more crafty, more cunning than any animal that the Lord God had made. And he said to the woman, did God really say you should not eat from any tree of the garden? So we're talking about Satan's work.

0: We're talking about the deceptiveness. Let's go to 1 John 3 and 8. 1 John 3 and 8 puts it this way. The one who commits sin is of the devil. For the devil have sinned from the beginning. The Son of Man was revealed for this purpose, to destroy the works of the devil. We are no match for the devil outside of Jesus. But the journey continues. 1 Peter 5 and 8, it says, be on the lookout, because your adversary, the devil, he prowls around like a roaring lion to devour who he may. He'll give you a milkshake, but it's got a little strychnine in it. Jesus gave his portfolio in John 8. He said he's the father of the lie. He's the manufacturer of the lie. And when he lies from his own resources. Jesus said in John 8, he said, the reason why you're not listening to me is because you're listening to your daddy, the devil, who is the father of the lie. Well, the Bible says in John 10, Jesus said it. He said, my sheep hear my voice. I know them. They know me. I give unto them eternal life, and no man will pluck them out of my hand. Let's watch this guy as he works his wares, because he is the master of deception. And when he lies from his own resources. Genesis, the third chapter, verse 2. The real problem within, we should never dialogue with the devil. Now watch how the woman respond. Adam was right there. Adam should have said, listen, anything you want to say to her, say to me. Because Adam was out of his headship. The word of God says, and the woman said to the serpent, we may eat of the fruit of the tree of the garden. The word of God says Eve's first mistake was in carrying on a discussion with the serpent. Instead of turning away, the woman engaged in a dialogue with the serpent, thereby revealing that she did not really realize that the serpent was her enemy. The Bible says that the devil disguised himself as an angel of light. He don't come in with a pitchfork and a red suit and horns. He don't come in like the boogeyman. He come in with deceptiveness, because his words is laced with strychnine, because he comes to kill, steal, and destroy. But Jesus Christ have come that we might have life and have it more abundantly. The word of God says in Hebrews, the second chapter, verse 18, for in that he himself has suffered being tempted, he is able to aid those who is being tempted. But this prize fight goes on. The reason why we got problems, the reason why we get sick, the reason why we got an appointment with death, the reason why we have to deal with anger, rage, fuss, and lust, is because of a conversation that took place 1,000 years ago. Death is reigning. It's the enmity aspect of your life that lives in you. It's a dead aspect of your life in you. It's not subject to the law of God, neither indeed can be. But God imparts to us a new system, the person of the Holy Spirit, God the Father, God the Son, God the Holy Spirit, the Word of God. We can be renewed by the renewing of our mind. Wherewithal should a young man cleanse his ways, or woman, by taking heed according to thy word. Thy word is a light to our path. And that's what we need to fight against the deceptiveness of wickedness that we was born in, shaped into iniquity. The word of God says in Genesis 3 and 3, the real problem within is when we misquote the word of God. The Bible says Eve was dialoguing with this guy. It says, but of the fruit of the tree which is in the midst of the garden, God have said, you should not eat of it, nor shall you touch it, lest you die. Eve misquoted the word of God. God didn't say nothing about touching anything. The Lord said, and the day that you eat of it, you're going to surely die. The problem was disobedience. Obedience is better than sacrifice. Anytime we disobey a commandment of the word of God, it's a germinational harvest that brings death. The Bible says the soul that sinned shall surely die. We thank God for Jesus because he took care of the works of the devil. So the Bible says in 3:3 of Genesis, but about the fruit of the tree in the middle of the garden, said the Lord, we may eat of it. We must not eat of it or touch it unless we die. The Bible says in Mark, the 14th chapter, verse 38, watch and pray, lest you enter into temptation. The spirit is indeed willing, but the flesh is weak. The word of God says in Genesis 3:4, the real problem within is when we believe the lie. The devil is always lying. He's always deceiving you. He's always coming with some form of deceptiveness. Now watch the devil, because this is the conversation that created problems for the world. This is the conversation that took place, the reason why you need to be born again, because you're born dead in trespasses and sin. This is the conversation that will do you in without Jesus Christ. This is the conversation where you have to deal with that internal turbulence and rage and bitterness and anger and early childhood scars and shortcomings and character defects, because you were born and shaped into iniquity. The word of God says she believed the lie. The Bible says in Genesis 3:4, then the serpent said to the woman, you will not surely die. The serpent then followed his question by denial. You will not surely die. And he added, you shall be as God. That's a lie from the pit of hell, and I can smell the smoke. Satan denied God's word of accountability and his purpose for humanity. Listen to this lie, because this is the problem of civilization. We're living in a world of principalities and wickedness and deceptiveness and lies. He said, you will not surely die. Satan wanted Eve to forget all about what God said about the consequences of sin. When we know the consequences of sin, we are more likely to give up the passing pleasure of a season, because it's a germination. All decisions, all words, all conversations have a germination. The Bible says that every idle word that proceed out of your mouth, you're going to be held accountable on the day of judgment. The Bible teaches us that God is not mocked. Whatsoever man soweth, that's what he reaps. The lie pertain, he continued on in Genesis 3:5. The devil don't never let up. He don't stop beating you in your face because you got a bloody nose or a black eye. He beats you till you die. But it's deceptiveness. A lot of time he's beating up on you and you don't even know he's beating up on you with negative thoughts, behavior, cussing and fussing and not forgiving people and all kind of irrational behaviors. It's the seed, because he sows the seed of discord among the brethren. But the Bible says Jesus came that we might have life and have it more abundantly. Jesus said, I have come to set the captive free, that if I set a man free, he's free indeed. Let's continue listening to this deceptiveness. The word of God teaches us the real problem within is when we continue to listen to the lie. My daddy told me years ago, the best con artist in the world, all he needed somebody to listen to him. A little leaven leavens the whole lump. Jesus said, be aware of the leaven of the Pharisees. It's the little foxes that spoils the vine. Genesis 3:5. For the Lord know that in the day you eat of it, your eyes will be open and you will be like God, knowing good and evil. Yeah, their eyes was open, knowing good and evil, but they didn't need to know nothing about evil, because the world was in a perfect state. It was the dispensation of innocence, what man never heard a lie before, anger, rage, bitterness, all kind of things that was happening to us nowadays was not in the world. The alligator could get along with the tiger, the snake, and everybody was getting along. It was a perfect state of existence. But now it's mutiny on the bounty. That's why we need Jesus. So the Bible teaches us, and the day you eat of it, your eyes will be open. Satan's temptation was all the more powerful because there was truth in it. It was truth. Your eyes would be open. This was fulfilled. But their eyes was instantly open to their own sins and shortcomings and character defects, which they never knew before, and rebellious. It is if a deaf man said, okay, you can hear, and when your ears is open, you hearing sirens and noise. And that's what happened when their eyes was open. They was exposed to the hypocrisy and the bureaucracy and the deceptiveness of the devil. That's why Jesus said once again, I come that you might have life and have it more abundantly. He said, you're going to be like God, knowing good and evil. The final enticement was the most powerful because it was Satan himself that fell because he's saying, I'm going to make myself like God. He thought he was going to be better than God and bigger than God. And Jesus said, I've seen him fall like light, because Jesus is the one that put him out of heaven. And that's why he's down here creating problems for us. That's why we need Jesus. The word of God says in Genesis 3:6, the real problem within is diabolically opposed to the word of God. Now watch what took place from the lie. Genesis 3:6. So when the woman saw that the tree was good for food, that it was pleasant to the eye, and a tree desirable to make one wise, she took of its fruit and ate, and she also gave to her husband with us, and he ate. This was the record of the tragedy of the fall of civilization and mankind. It was about 4 steps that Eve took on this journey to placing us in the dilemma. When she saw it, that the tree was good for food, it was sin to make one wise. It was that problem right there. Then she saw that it was a tree to be desired. Her second step on the path to sin and disaster was desire. She took of the fruit, and she gave to her husband also. And that's where the breach took place before God. God came in the Garden of Eden, the Bible says, in Genesis 3:7. The real problem within was also trying to cover up. They tried to cover up their own sin. But the Bible says, without the shedding of blood, there is no remission of sin. In Genesis 3:7, it says, the eyes of both of them were open, and they knew that they were naked, and they sewed fig leaves together and made themselves a covering. The Bible says that it is by grace through faith that you are saved. It's a gift of God, not of works, lest that any man should boast. You can't fix your own sin nature. Without the shedding of blood, there is no remission of sin. The real problem in Genesis 3:8, the real problem within, they hated the presence of God. Here comes Jesus. It was a Christophany, an Old Testament appearance of Jesus Christ. And they heard the sound of the Lord God walking in the cool of the day. And Adam and his wife hid themselves from the presence of the Lord God Almighty among the trees. And that's what sin does. It never wants you to be in the presence of God. But in his presence, there is fullness of joy. At his right hand, there is pleasure evermore. The joy of the Lord is our strength. He is an ever-present help in our time of need. And I close in Genesis 3:9. Then the Lord called to Adam, where are you? He said, I heard your voice and I hid myself. And if you're not born again, you're going to hide yourself from God. It's a very simple prayer. Dear Lord Jesus, I thank you so very much for dying for my sins. I believe in your death, your burial, and your resurrection. Come into my heart, Lord Jesus, and forgive me of all my sins. And I thank you for dying for me, and I believe it with my whole heart. Father, we praise you, magnify you, and love you because you're an awesome God. We are truly thankful that you loved us and you sent your son, Jesus, to die for our sins. According to the scripture, he was buried and then he rose again. The Bible says that God so loved the world that he gave his only begotten son, that whosoever believe in him should not perish, but have everlasting life. This is the condemnation that light have come into this world and men prefer darkness rather because their deeds were evil. So we praise you, magnify you, and love you. You have been listening to his name is Jesus on AM 1160 Hope for Your Life Radio. I'm Pastor Major Matthews, the senior pastor of United Praise Ministries. God bless you and remember that Jesus Christ is the King of all kings and the Lord of all lords. And would you be kind enough to please give me some support at UnitedPraiseMinistries.org. And remember that Jesus Christ is coming back to get us at the rapture of the church, that he is the King of all kings, that he is the Alpha and Omega, that it is he that was dead and now he is alive forevermore. He had the keys to hell, death, and the grave. Jesus Christ is King. He's Lord. He's Alpha. He's Omega. And he wants to fellowship with you. Say yes to Jesus. Amen.
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8: SRN News, I'm Mary Rose. U.S. officials say that U.S. forces have struck Iranian rocket launchers on the Strait of Hormuz in the first military action in a month. Semi-official news outlets in Iran reported sounds of explosions near Larak Island on the Strait. Forces with the Revolutionary Guard Corps were observed preparing to launch rockets with sea mines into the Strait, according to the official. Millions across parts of the southeast continue to face a flood threat. Heavy rain is expected in sections of Louisiana, Alabama, Georgia, Mississippi, and Florida today. Up to 3 inches of rain could fall across the region by Monday. And this comes after thunderstorms took aim at the Northeast this past week. 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
9: Tonight will be mostly cloudy and warm with a low of 73. On Monday, there may be a morning shower in some areas. Otherwise, expect hot weather with a mix of clouds and sun and a high of 90. Monday night will be partly cloudy, warm and humid with a chance of a late thunderstorm and a low of 73. I'm meteorologist Jason Caterina on AM 1160. Hope for your life.
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12: About 1 year after the 9/11 incident of 2011, I was given an assignment to develop a crisis management plan for a large institution. Suddenly, all the businesses downtown Chicago began to realize that they didn't have a plan of what we would do in response to such a catastrophic event as 9/11. And I was assigned to create a strategy so that we would be able to identify and prepare and defend against loss in the wake of such a tragedy. Tragedies like tornadoes or grid being down, power outages, civil unrest, terrorist attacks. What's the plan? And at the end of my assignment, I turned in my recommendations, me and my team's recommendations. But my team had outlined roles and responsibilities and the actions that we should take if ever we found ourselves in a crisis situation. And we advised the board on what they should do when we face these kinds of threats. And one of the things we learned from FEMA is that the worst thing that they could do when facing any potential threat was to waste time engaging in internal analysis, trying to understand what went wrong. The worst thing they could do was to waste time attempting to pin the blame for their unfortunate situation onto others within the organization. But that's exactly what the children of Israel did. In the midst of their crisis, with the Egyptian chariots riding fast toward their location, the children of Israel took the time to play the blame game. While the dust of those chariots was looking high over the horizon, while the wheels were turning fast in their direction, they said to Moses, "Is it because there were no graves in Egypt that you have taken us away to die in this wilderness? Why have you dealt with us in this way? Is this not the word that we spoke to you in Egypt, saying, 'Moses, leave us alone so that we may serve the Egyptians'? For it would have been better for us to serve the Egyptians than to die in the wilderness." And it is true, it is true. They did ask Moses to leave them alone. After Pharaoh doubled their quota of brick, after Pharaoh forced them to harvest their own straw to make the brick, it's true. They did ask Moses to leave them alone. But right now they're in the middle of a crisis. And the middle of a crisis is hardly the time to be bringing this up. The enemy is advancing on us. This is hardly the time to play the blame game. What they need is a crisis management plan to get them out of their situation. Blaming Moses isn't going to do them a bit of good. But this is all too often what we do when we're faced with difficult and sometimes painful situations. We blame our upbringing, we blame our parents, we blame our spouses, we even blame ourselves. And maybe we're right, maybe it's true. Maybe it is one of our fault. But the midst of a crisis is not the best time to reflect upon who is to blame. When the house is on fire, It would do no good for the husband and wife to stand there in the kitchen in the middle of the fire arguing about who left the stove on. That's not the time to discuss who left the stove on. The house is on fire, and they need to manage the crisis in front of them, or they're going to lose all that they have. Israel does not have a crisis management plan. For the past 400 years or so, Egypt has been responsible for their protection. Egypt has been responsible for Israel's defense. But now they're on their own, they and their God. And in our text, God instructs Israel in the way kingdom people should respond to troubling and devastating situations. And as we review God's recommendations to them, hopefully we can take his fatherly advice and learn how to manage our personal crises, our personal conflicts in a way that brings the greatest glory to God and the best outcomes for ourselves. The kingdom crisis management plan. And God's first instruction, God's first recommendation to the children of Israel, cornered there at the Red Sea, is do not fear. Verse 13, Moses said to the people, do not fear. Do not torment yourself with the prospect of defeat. Do not assume the worst for yourself. Do not fear. And why not? Well, first of all, because your enemy is already plotting the worst for you. And by your fear, you're standing in agreement with your adversary. Fear gives permission to your enemies to do whatever they will. Do not fear. Fear causes trauma. Trauma causes paralysis. Paralysis of your body, of your mind, and of your soul. You can't think straight when you're afraid. Fear invites negative outcomes into your life. And if you continuously fear, if you are continuously fearful, if you continuously conceive evil against yourself, evil will become your portion. Do not fear. Because to fear is to admit defeat. To fear is to wave the flag of surrender, to open up the gates that guard your heart. Do not fear. Do not allow your circumstances to deplete your soul of your confidence in God. Do not fear. Do not allow your imagination to amplify your problems. That's what fear does. Fear magnifies your problem to the point where there appears to be absolutely no scenario in which you could get the victory. Fear promises, fear reassures you that you've already lost way before the battle has even begun. Do not fear. Do not call the game before the bell starts. Do not draw conclusions in advance. Do not say, I can't make it through this. This is too hard for me. I can't do it. There is no solution to my problem. To fear is to conclude that no one, not even God, can get me through this. Now, I know that there are some problems in life. There are some situations that do appear impossible to overcome. I know that. I have had my share of those kinds of problems. But we have to understand and remember that there is nothing impossible for God. And if you believe God, nothing will be impossible for you. Do not fear. And God understands that it is not always possible for us to conceive victory in our minds. God knows that when we're staring in the belly of defeat, it is difficult to imagine how we could possibly come out. God knows that you and I are not always able to imagine anything positive coming out of our dreadful situation. And so what would God have you do? How should we respond when we are forbidden from imagining the worst, but we're unable to envision the best. What should we do? Well, God advised the children of Israel to suspend judgment. Or as he commands them through Moses, he says, stand by. Suspend judgment. Stand by. To stand by is to be present while something bad is happening, but fail to take any action to stop it. Just stand by. God instructs them here to not take any countermeasures to the Egyptians, to be still while their enemy is pursuing them. And while this stillness may look like the paralysis that's marked by fear, this stillness is interspersed with a calmness. Stand by. It's a calmness because we know who is writing our story. To stand by is to stop giving narration to all of my experiences, to decline to give the story any particular ending. Stand by and wait for the story to unfold. And in the meantime, suspend judgment. You don't know how this story is going to end. Stand by. Fear wants to write the ending of my story. Fear wants to determine how my story should end. But it is not my role, and it is not your role, to direct the story of your life. It is not my responsibility, it is not your responsibility, to decide how your situation must end. Let God write the end of the story. You just stand by. Let God decide how the story will go. Your fear is not your God. Your fear did not create you. God has made you. And God has written your story. While you were still in your mother's womb. So just stand by. Wait to see how God will resolve your present dilemma. Stand by and keep looking. And what are you looking for? What are you waiting to see? God instructs them to stand by and see the salvation of the Lord, which he will perform for you today. I love the way he says this. For the Egyptians whom you have seen today, you will never see them again, ever. The Lord, verse 14, the Lord will fight for you. And God says to them that their role in the midst of this crisis, their only role in the midst of this traumatic experience, is to keep silent. The Lord will fight for you. Keep silent. But this silence is not merely the absence of external speech. This silence is a spiritual discipline where we practice silence internally, where we stop talking to ourselves. You do realize that you talk to yourself, right? You do realize that you talk to yourself all the time, don't you? That there is always an internal conversation going on within you, even right now. Whether you're conscious of it or not, you are always narrating something or another in your heart. And most of our internal conversation is a string or a continuation of a narrative that has shaped and continues to shape our very lives. Keep silent. And as we think in our hearts, so we tend to become. As we consider our circumstance, as we tend to think of our circumstance, so our circumstance becomes. God says, stop talking, even to yourself. Because unfortunately, our fallen natures are inclined to imagine evil more easily than to perceive or conceive good. And our internal communication is often marked with negativity, with doubts, and with groundless fears. God says, stop talking. And if it has been our mental habit to consistently think doubtful thoughts, to consistently worry and to fear, if this is our mental habit over our lifetime, then when crisis comes, when trouble comes into our lives, we automatically ascribe calamity as the most likely outcome. This is why God instructs us in times of crisis to be silent. And I find this next bit of instruction, this direction God gives to Moses, to be very interesting. Because when God says they are to be quiet, what God means to Moses is, stop crying even to me. Watch this. He says to Moses in verse 15, the Lord says to Moses, why are you crying out to me? Wait a minute. Isn't that what the believer is supposed to do when we're faced with forks in the road? Isn't that what we're supposed to do when we can't find our way out of our crisis? Yes and no. You see, what Moses is crying out to God about is, from God's perspective, something Moses can already take care of on his own by using the power that God has already invested. Why are you crying out to me? I've given you the staff. I've given you the power. I've given you the authority. Why are you still crying out to me? And not only that, but God has already given instruction to Moses that he will lead the people to the promised land. There was nothing in God's prophetic words to Moses to indicate that they were supposed to die at the Red Sea. There is a time to cry out to God for direction. There is a time to plead with God. But then there is a time to stop crying and to go forward. And that's what God instructs Moses to tell the sons of Israel. He says, listen, why are you crying out to me? Tell the sons of Israel to go forward. Okay, forward. The Egyptians are coming that way. That can't be forward. The Red Sea is that way. That doesn't seem right. Go forward where? We're pinned. Stop crying. Go forward. Where am I supposed to go? I don't know what to do. God says, I know the Egyptians are coming, I get it. But that is no excuse for you to stop my mission. I understand that you're under stress. I understand that you're under duress, but that is no reason for you to hinder my plans. Go forward. Don't stop and don't get sidetracked by your enemy's tricks. Go forward. Stop procrastinating. Stop asking so many questions. There are far too many hesitant believers in our churches today. Too many believers standing by the wayside, waiting for the moving of the waters before they'll launch out into the deep. And God is saying, listen, man, go forward. God has already given the instruction. God has already promised a life of peace, a life of victory. But too many believers are stuck. Stuck in the mud of their own doubts, stuck in the mud of their own fears. Prepared and always preparing to be defeated, losers. Standing by and waiting with bated breath for the other shoe to drop. In Ecclesiastes chapter 11, verse 4, Solomon makes this very comical observation. He says, the farmer who watches the wind will never plant. And the one who looks at the clouds will never reap a harvest. In other words, if you're waiting for the perfect weather before you step out in faith, you are never going to move. If you're waiting for all the stars to align just right before you take the risk for God, you will never take the risk. Because the weather will never be perfect. After the Egyptians, there's going to be Philistines. After the Philistines, there's going to be Jericho. And so on and so. The weather will never be perfect. That's the way it was for Israel, and that's the way it is in life. There will always be something else that tries to get me off track. The weather will never be perfect. I'm going to have to learn how to move forward in the harshness and in the unpredictability of the weathers of life. Move forward. You got a bad doctor's report. I understand. Move forward. You got a divorce. I get it, but move forward. You lost your child. I understand. Move forward. You can't stop coming to church because of your personal problems. Move forward. If God says to you, do not forsake the assembly together, his directive applies for good days and for bad days alike. It doesn't matter. We should always go forward in fulfilling the commands of God, even when it is inconvenient. Move forward. Do not slow down. Do not stop doing what God has placed in your heart to do. Do not allow the cares of this world to ground your kingdom productivity to a halt. Do not allow threats of failure or omens of loss to force you to forfeit your place in God, to forfeit your purposes in God. Go forward even when it hurts. Go forward even when you're afraid. Go forward even when you're tired. Go forward even when you're confused. Go forward even when you feel lost. Go forward in the things of God. And then finally, God reminds Moses, and God reminds us today, that we have been empowered to overcome many, if not most, of the challenges that befall us. He says to Moses, why are you crying to me? Tell the children of Israel to go forward. And as for you, Moses, lift up your staff and reach out with your hand over the sea and divide it. What? I know Moses was like, what? Are you serious? Reach out with the staff and divide the sea. I can do that? Yes, Moses, you can do. What am I going to be? You could always do that. I've given you the power already. You can't get stuck in the kingdom. There is no such thing as cornering a believer. The wind blows where it wants. You hear the sound of it, but you can't tell whether it's coming or going. You can't corner a believer. You can't corner a child of God. Even when we have our back to the Red Sea, if we can't part the sea, we can walk on water. Lift up your staff, Moses. I don't expect the children of Israel to be able to do this. Now, God understands that. Moses, you're different. I've shown you myself in the bush. You've seen me burning in the bush. You've heard my voice. We've had conversations with me, and I don't expect everybody to be able to do that, Moses, but you have no business crying. Okay. Among the children of God, not everyone is going to part the sea, but there are some children of God who've been walking with God long enough where you have received authority from the kingdom. You ought to be able to do more than just keep crying. Every negative situation shouldn't make you desperate all the time. At a certain point, you've grown in Christ enough where you can see the end from the beginning, where you know that God has your best interest in mind. I'm not crying about it. I'm inconvenienced by it, but I'm not crying about it. I'm moving forward. I am commanding my mountains to move in the name of Jesus Christ. Some of your problems right now, things that you're struggling under, things that you're wrestling, some of your challenges right now are only there because you will not exercise your authority in Jesus Christ. That's the only reason the pain is lasting so long. That's the only reason for a lot of our struggles, because you will not exercise your authority in Jesus Christ. And command that mountain to move. Not every mountain is going to move. There are some challenges that we're facing that God is saying, why do you keep on crying about this? You've been crying about this for 7 years. When are you going to stop crying and start going into spiritual warfare? When are you going to stop crying and start fighting by faith? There are some situations that I go through and you go through and we go through. This is life. We're all going through the same things. The guy up front and the guy in the back, we're all going through the same stuff. There are some situations I go through in life where I'm feeling pressure. I'm under pressure. And I'm frustrated. And it seems like the thing is not going to work out the way I need it to work out. I've got plans, and my plans are being frustrated. There are some things where the Holy Spirit says to me, now you've got to learn some patience, Calvin. Just accept that as it is. Don't worry about that. Don't waste any time being distracted by that. But there are some things that happen in life where I can tell, and I think this requires growing in faith a while. There are some things that happen in my life where I can tell, no, I can defeat this in prayer.
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16: Near the end of the Revolutionary War, George Washington received a letter from one of his own officers. Colonel Louis Nicola suggested that America might be better served by a monarchy, with Washington himself as king. Washington firmly rejected the idea. He had spent years leading Americans in a fight for independence from a monarchy. He would not see that victory end with America creating a king of its own. He understood that the cause of the revolution was greater than any one man. His example reminds us that power can be offered, earned, or taken. But character determines whether we use it for ourselves or remain faithful to something greater.
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My chains are gone. I have been set free. God's amazing grace. Thank you so much, my friends, for tuning in on this afternoon. We pray that all is well in your lives. We pray that you have peace, you have joy, you're blessed. We pray that your health is good, your health is blessed. But if you need a healing, if you need a door open, if you need a better life, turn to Him. Jesus says in His Word, I come that you might have life and that you might have that life more abundantly. Abundant life, abundant living, a blessed life. Not just knowing about Him. Not just knowing about Him. You have years ago, they had what you call people that would go to the bank and get 100 shingles or the currency exchange to get 100 shingles. And they would put a $20 bill on the top of the 100 shingles. And that's what you have today. A lot of people are looking like they have everything that they need, acting like they have everything that they need. You can have a lot of money, but if you don't have good health, if you don't have peace, there are people that are doing all kinds of things to have some type of peace. But the peace that they're it's a momentary peace, but in the momentary peace, they're destroying their bodies. It's an unhealthy peace. They had a song years ago, I'm doing fine on cloud nine. That's not a blessed peace. That's an unhealthy peace. But when you turn to Jesus, we got to go into prayer. Let's go.

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I believe that the Lord is getting ready to pour out of his storehouses in heaven. You know, we all have a storehouse in heaven with our name on it.

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People can't afford to go to a doctor. You can be sick and they can take you to the hospital, the emergency room, and if you don't have insurance, they're going to put you in an ambulance and send you someplace, huh? Send you to some place that is just there to do a little bit for you. The love of money is the root of all evil, my friends. The love of money. To worship we go. 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

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Thirst again. But Jesus has water that springs up into everlasting life. That's what he told the woman. He told the woman that he had water to give her. And that water that he was going to give her would cause her to have everlasting life. The son set free is free indeed. His name is Jesus. Back to worship we go.

Psalms 46. Yes, he is a bridge over troubled waters. He is a rock in a weary land. Whatever you need him to do for you, to give you a better life, his name is Jesus. Turn to him, and he will. The Lord God, as Abram says, Jehovah Jireh, the Lord God our provider. Let's go to prayer. Let's go to prayer. All of you that are going through, some of you, you can't seem to make it.

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Build your house upon that rock, that solid foundation. His name is Jesus. Too many people are building a house on sand. The foundation is sand. The foundation is sand. Sand is when you don't have Jesus as Lord of your life. Build your house on that rock. His rock. That rock is Jesus. Father, in Jesus' name we pray. Each and everyone that is listening, I pray for them. Those that are suffering from all kinds of sicknesses, I pray that the Spirit of God in the hospital rooms, in the nursing homes, I pray for those that are in their sick beds. Holy Spirit, move as you and you alone can move. In Jesus' name we pray. In Jesus' name, move today. We'll give you praise. We'll honor you. We'll thank you. We will tell the people that you are Lord of all, Jesus. Thank you. And we praise you. And we praise you again. In Jesus' name we pray. Amen. Amen. And amen. Yes. Thank you so much for tuning in, my friends. This is Amazing Grace Radio. It's about time for us to go. 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We get that out to you. Once again, this is Amazing Grace Radio. Thank you so much for tuning in. Thank you so much for being with us every Saturday evenings and Sunday afternoons. Thank you so much. We love you, and we're praying for you, and we pray that you would be praying for our program. All right, it's time for me to go. Amazing Grace Radio, my friends. May the good Lord take a liking to you until we meet again. God bless you. God love you.

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15: With SRN News, I'm Mary Rose. U.S. officials say the U.S. forces have struck Iranian rocket launchers on the Strait of Hormuz in the first military action in a month. Semi-official news outlets in Iran reported sounds of explosions near Larak Island on the Strait. Forces with the Revolutionary Guard Corps were observed preparing to launch rockets with sea mines into the Strait, according to the official who spoke on the condition of anonymity. Scotty Scheffler is the FedEx Cup champion for the second time. His victory Sunday in the Tour Championship also moves him past Tiger Woods atop the PGA Tour career earnings list. Career began the final round three shots behind Victor Hovland. He caught Hovland in four holes, took the lead for the first time on the 13th, and the Norwegian couldn't catch the number one player in the world. This is SRN.
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11: Tonight will be mostly cloudy and warm with a low of 73. As we move into Monday, expect a morning shower in some areas. Otherwise, it'll be hot with a mix of clouds and sun reaching the high of 90. Monday night will bring partly cloudy skies, remaining warm and humid with a chance of a late thunderstorm in spots and a low of 73. I'm meteorologist Jason Caterina on AM 1160. 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
19: Near the end of the Revolutionary War, George Washington received a letter from one of his own officers. Colonel Louis Nicola suggested that America might be better served by a monarchy, with Washington himself as king. Washington firmly rejected the idea. He had spent years leading Americans in a fight for independence from a monarchy. He would not see that victory end with America creating a king of its own. He understood that the cause of the revolution was greater than any one man. His example reminds us that power can be offered, earned, or taken, but character determines whether we use it for ourselves or remain faithful to something greater.
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21: It's time once again for another look into God's infallible book, and we want to welcome you to another edition of The Riches of Grace. My name is Richard Jordan, and I'm privileged to be your host and Bible teacher each week as we meet together right here at this time for a look into God's Word together. This program is brought to you by Christian people who believe the Bible to be the Word of God and who appreciate its power and authority. And we trust that our time together will be a rich blessing and help to you as we look again into the Scripture to allow the Spirit of God, God the Holy Spirit, to teach us through His Word that He's written and preserved for us. Today, we're going to be returning again to 1 Thessalonians chapter number 1 and looking at the question that I've been asking in the last couple of weeks. What is it that keeps a grace believer going? We're grace believers today in the dispensation of grace. If you're a believer today and you've trusted Jesus Christ as your Savior, you are a grace believer. Paul says Romans 6, verse 14, for sin shall not have dominion over you, for you are not under the law, but under grace. Now, I know there's a lot of people trying to keep the law today, a lot of law keepers. People ask me every now and then, Brother Rick, do you believe you ought to keep the Ten Commandments? Well, duh, sure you should. The question isn't should you, the question is how you doing. You know, the Bible says if you keep the whole law and offend in one point, you're guilty of all. Galatians 3, Paul says that the fundamental difficulty with the law, Galatians 3:10, for as many as are under the works of the law are under the curse. For it is written, cursed is every one that continueth not in all things which are written in the law, in the book of the law, to do them. Now, we don't need to have a show of hands here today. You don't need to mail in an email or a phone call or a postcard and tell me how you're doing. I know how you're doing. You're not doing so well when it comes to keeping the law. The law of God condemns the best of us. That's why trying to keep the law only gets you in trouble, because you don't keep it. Now, I know what religion does. Religion dumbs down the law. They turn it into little ceremonies that you can do and feel good because you did it, and confessionals to go to where you can get you some little things to go do to make up for the failures that you had. Well, that's just religion dumbing it down. When God dumbed down the law to himself, he gave 10 commandments. And you know what? You don't keep any of them. The requirement was that you keep them perfectly. Do you remember how many times Adam and Eve had to sin before God kicked them out of the garden? That's right, just one. That's why it says, if you keep the whole law, but you offend in one point. James chapter 2, verse 10. Get your Bible out and look at it. Don't take it from me. Search and see. You offend in one point. You're guilty of all. And you know, you take those 10 commandments, they each one do what? The law works wrath. By the law is the knowledge of sin. That's why it isn't adequate, it isn't sufficient, it isn't the plan of God today for you and me to be under the law, which we couldn't keep. The law of God condemns the worst, the best of us. The grace of God saves the worst of us. And it's when we were undone, condemned, worthy of nothing but death, that God's grace came in and said, I'm going to take you out from under the law that condemns you, and I'm going to put you under grace that'll save you. And by grace you're saved through faith, that of yourselves, or that not of yourself. It's the gift of God, not of works, lest any man should boast. You see, grace is the gift system. The law is a performance-based acceptance program. You perform properly, perfectly, I'll accept you, God says. But you don't do that. That's the problem with the law. No, the problem is not with the law, really. Romans 8, verse 3 says that you were weak. The law was weak through your flesh. The law is perfect. It's holy. It's good. It's God's an expression of God's standards and righteousness. The problem with the law isn't the problem with the law. The problem with the law is you. We're weak. We're unable to keep it. Why? Because we are sinners. We've come short of the glory of God. We don't measure up. And so God's grace, by grace you're saved through faith, that not of yourself, it's the gift of God. Grace is not a performance-based acceptance, it's a gift-based acceptance. God goes out and buys a gift. Now, when somebody gives you a gift, never call it cheap, okay? You hear people say, well, you know, that's just cheap grace. No such thing as a cheap gift. Well, I don't know, maybe you give cheap gifts, but God wouldn't give you a cheap gift. And you know you wouldn't call it a cheap gift if God commended his love toward you, and that while you were yet a sinner, Christ, God's own beloved Son, died for you. You see, Acts 20:28, Paul says that that Jesus Christ purchased the church of God with his own blood. Well, if God paid the price of the apple of his eye, the jewel of heaven, the one in whom he has all of his delight, the one whom the Father finds preeminent, if God was willing to pay the price of his own Son to redeem you from your sin, don't say the gift that his Son purchased for you was purchased cheaply. No, no. It's purchased for you because you couldn't pay for it. The wages of sin is death, but the gift of God, a gift God bought to give for you, bought with the blood of his own Son, is eternal life. You see, Jesus Christ died at Calvary to pay for everything that's wrong with you. He was raised from the dead so that he could be the author of eternal life. He could put away your sin by the sacrifice of himself, and then he could give you his life. Now that's the good news. And that's what a grace believer is. And that's why we call ourselves grace believers. And grace believers, because we're not trying to perform under the law to gain something from God, but rather we've been given this wonderful gift of God in Christ Jesus. We've been made complete in him. We've been blessed with all spiritual blessings in heavenly places in Christ Jesus. That is, the moment you trust Jesus Christ, you have, as a gift from God, all of the spiritual wealth God has for you, the riches of His grace. That's why we call this program The Riches of Grace. We want to talk about the wealth that God has provided for you in His Son, the Lord Jesus Christ. And if you've got all that wealth up front in Christ, then you've arrived. You're not on a ladder between earth and heaven trying to climb up there to get the blessings. You're already up there looking down. And the key then is to just enjoy who God already has made you in Christ. You say, Brother Rick, I have sin I need forgiven. Well, if you're a believer and you go to God and say, please forgive me my sins, He looks back at you and He says, I already have. You're complete in Christ. You say, well, Brother Rick, I need strength to get through the day. And you go to God and say, oh, Lord, I need strength to get through the day. And God looks back at you and says, I've already provided it for you in Christ. You see, all the things that you seek and try to get, people, you hear preachers all the time say, well, you need the fire to fall, the blessings of God to fall. You already have them. They're putting you under a performance system to try to get God to give you something He's already given you. You need to quit acting like you're a pauper. You need to quit following after what Galatians 4 call the weak and beggarly elements of the law. The weak, they can't perform it, they're beggarly. They make you think you're poverty-stricken when God has made you rich. And the power of His might is yours, the power of the living Word of the excellency, the power of God's Word working in you. Well, that's where we are in Thessalonians. In chapter number 1, when the Apostle Paul is describing the saints at Thessalonica, he talks about what it is that keeps them going in the face of great difficulties. And I've said to you in the past studies, the Thessalonians faced some tremendous difficulties. They faced outward persecution from people, religious persecution. They faced economic reversals because of their faith. They faced governmental intervention against them in Acts 17. They faced internal squabbling among the brethren. Oh, imagine that. Imagine that. I was in a meeting not too long ago, and one brother came to me. He says, are this particular group of Christians that he's a part of, are they ever going to quit fighting? And I looked at him and said, no, they never will. As long as they got flesh, they're going to fight. And he says, well, they just fight. I said, no. You know, if you really look at them, you look around at some other groups, these guys are amateurs. Those other groups, they're real good at it. It's crazy. I said, it's crazy. It's you expect flesh to be flesh, so it's flesh. But you look out there and you see all this internal strife and contentions and divisions. Are you not carnal and walk as men? Is there envy, strife, and division among you? Paul said, well, the Thessalonians had all that too. You know, when you look at the Thessalonians, they lived in a world very much like we live. You look around our world today, and we live in difficult, distressing, disturbing times. They're very much like what the Lord Jesus Christ described as days that are coming upon this earth in the time of Jacob's trouble. Now, we're not there yet, but you remember when Jesus talked about men's hearts failing them for fear, for looking after those things which are coming on the earth, that there is distress of nations with perplexity. And you know, if you watch the news, and God help you if you do, because you're going to go to bed with a nightmare, but if you watch the gossip sheets on the news media of our day, what do they fill you with? Joy and peace, or distress and perplexity? And they fill you with fear about what's coming on the world. And you look at all that and you say, well, what in the world? How do you just keep going? How do you make it through? Well, Paul says the Thessalonians were doing it. And what did they do? Well, they had the work of faith and the labor of love and the patience of hope. The work of faith, we saw it last time. The Thessalonians, they did the work of the ministry just based on nothing more than that the Word of God said to do it. Their faith was resting not in sight, not in the things they could see, not in their human reasoning, but just in obeying what God said. It was just the natural outworking of the life of Christ as they walked by faith and an understanding of his word to them. 1 Thessalonians 2, verse 13, he says, "For this cause also thank we God without ceasing, because when you received the word of God which you heard of us, you received it not as the word of man, but as is in truth the word of God, which effectually worketh also in you that believe." There was the working of God's word in them. But you know, the path of faith, the path of just doing what God said, regardless how you how your emotions feel, regardless of the circumstances around you, just doing what God says. Have you learned yet that the path of faith is wearying to the flesh? Oh, it is, isn't it? So you need something to keep motivating you to just do what God's word says, because there comes times in your life when, boy, every fiber of your being just doesn't want to do what God says. You know, there are times when you don't know what God says and you just go out ignorant and, you know, you don't know what you're doing. But then there comes places, it's like the Mark Twain said, it's not the parts of the Bible that I don't understand that bother me, it's the parts that I do. And there are places where there's what God's word says, and every fiber of your being doesn't want to do it. You think you got a better way, you know. Hey, wait a minute, Jesus. When I met you and I decided to believe in you, I didn't know you were going to change everything about my life. I didn't know it was going to be 180 degrees. I just thought, you know, you live like I live and you just come be a part. And you realize, whoa, that's not it. You realize that when as a believer, you've done a 180 degree turn. You've passed from death to life. That's about a 180 degree change in direction, friend. And there are times in your life, let's just be honest with each other, where you don't like that change in the direction. And it's difficult. Well, what keeps you going then? Once you've found the path, the walk of faith, the work of faith, you've got God's word, and you're just going to live your life in line of what God's word says. Well, then he says there's the labor of love. The labor, the thing that empowers and motivates you from internal inside. When he talks about labor, by the way, the Apostle Paul is a man of labor. He's a man of action. He told the Colossians, this verse is almost embarrassing to read. Colossians 1:29, "Whereunto I also labor, striving according to his working which worketh in me mightily." That word labor, "Wherefore I also labor, striving." The idea there is I've worked myself to the place of exhaustion. You know, there's used to be a term years ago when I was coming up and say, I'd rather burn out for Jesus than rust out for the devil. Today, people say, oh, you don't want to get overstressed. You don't want to get overworked. You don't want to stress out. And everybody's looking at themselves so eagerly and so obsessively, worrying about every little thing going on in their life, that to hear the great Apostle Paul said, I labored to the point of exhaustion. And when I was doing it, it was his working in me that was doing it. It was his working which worketh in me mightily. This miracle working power of God was working in me to motivate me and empower me to go on. Whoa. Philippians chapter 2, there's a dear brother, Epaphroditus, who had worked himself to the point of being on a deathbed in order to supply the need of the work of the ministry for the apostle that the Apostle Paul is carrying on. Imagine, go back and read Philippians 2 sometime. And Paul says, this is the kind of person you ought to hold in reputation. Somebody who worked himself to the place of almost being, well, not almost, but being on a deathbed. And, you know, where do you get that kind of determination and dedication? Where does that kind of motivation come from? Well, Paul says it. He says, it's the labor of love. Now, by the way, the work of faith, the labor of love, the patience of hope, they're those three characteristics of spiritual maturity. We're talking here about what it is to be a mature child of God, what it is to live a life of Christian maturity, not being a child tossed to and fro, not just being milk but moving to meat, not being a child but being an adult in the family, being a leader in the things of Christ. You notice there's no discussion here about being a bus captain or a superintendent of Sunday school, or how many people you got in church. It's all talking about the internal life that lives out through you. And the motivation is love. Our life motivated by the love of Christ. Now, when you read that and you think about that, there are two passages you need to get in your mind. One is 2 Corinthians chapter 5, verse 14. When you understand the motivation of love, 2 Corinthians 5, verse 14, it isn't your love for him. It's his love for you that is the issue. Now, you say, well, Brother Rick, does that mean I'm not supposed to love him? I mean, you know, grow up, will you? But the reason you love him is not because you're striving to love him so he'll love you back. But John says, we love him because he first loved us. My love for him is going to be imperfect, but his love for me will never fail. Consequently, it's his love for me that has won my heart to him. 2 Corinthians 5, verse 14. For the love of Christ constraineth us. That's his love for us. The love of Christ constraineth us. It puts everlasting arms of love around us and picks us up and walks off with us. Because, now here's why it happens. Because we thus judge, because we're gripped and motivated by a thinking process, and the thinking process is of grace. Because we thus judge that if one died for all, then we're all dead. Well, that makes sense. And that he died for all, that they which live, now there's the believer who's received his life, should not henceforth live unto themselves, but unto him which died for them and rose again. You see, the love of Christ, the law says, love God, and you fail. Grace says, look how much I've loved you, and let my love for you constrain you as you think like I think, as you're motivated by an understanding of who I've made you in my Son, God says. Galatians chapter 5, verse number 6 is the other verse that you need to keep in mind. For in Jesus Christ neither circumcision availeth anything nor uncircumcision. By the way, nobody but the Apostle Paul could say that in the Bible. Until you come to Paul in the Bible, circumcision did avail much. In fact, it availed everything, because Israel lived under the covenant of circumcision. But now with the change of program, when you've come into the ministry committed to the Apostle Paul, what he called the preaching of Jesus Christ according to the revelation of the mystery, which was kept secret since the world began, but now is made manifest. You see, to the Apostle Paul was revealed some information that God says was kept secret. Paul said, I want to make known to you the fellowship of the mystery which was hid in God since the beginning of the world. God had some information that he kept secret, kept to himself. But there's a lot of information in the Bible that he made known. Acts 3:21, Peter talks about the ministry with Israel. He says, "This we're talking about that which is spoken by the mouth of all the holy prophets since the world began." Well, you write down Acts 3:21 and Romans 16:25 and look at them, see if you can't tell the difference. One is talking about that which is spoken by the mouth of all the holy prophets since the world began. That's prophecy. One is talking about that which was kept secret since the world began, but now is made manifest. That's the mystery program. That's the great division in the Bible between God's purpose with the nation Israel and his purpose with the body of Christ. His purpose under the law with the nation Israel, building a nation in the earth. His purpose of the body of Christ under grace, forming a spiritual body of believers whose destiny is the heavenly places. Now that's the basic distinction and division in the Bible. Paul says in Galatians 5 verse 6, you got to understand that to get the rest of this verse. For in Jesus Christ neither circumcision availeth anything nor uncircumcision. The old program isn't what counts with God, but faith which works by love. You see, the work of faith, how's it going to work? It's going to work by being motivated. Faith is going to energize your life when it's motivated by love, by the love of Christ constraining us. Our faith motivated by an appreciation of who we are, made by God in Jesus Christ. That's why Philippians chapter 1, verse number 11, Paul says, being filled with the fruits of righteousness, which are by Jesus Christ, unto the glory and praise of God. Your life, God desires to have it filled with the fruits of righteousness. Now, where did you get righteousness? Well, God made him to be sin for us, that we might be made the righteousness of God in him. When you trusted Jesus Christ as your Savior, God the Holy Spirit baptized you into the body of Christ. He put you into Christ, and in Christ you have his righteousness. That righteousness which you have in Christ, that righteous life of Christ, is designed to bear fruit in your life. That's why it says, being filled with the fruits of righteousness, which are by Jesus Christ, unto the glory and praise of God. There's literally an outbreak of the righteous character of God on the stage of human history through the lives of believers who bear the fruit of their identity in Christ. You see, the Christian life isn't something you live to try to get righteousness and get acceptance from God. It's something you live as the natural outflow of an appreciation of the fact that you already have his life. The Christian life really is just a commitment in its living to learning to do life from the Lord Jesus Christ. Learning how to live life, the actions and attitudes of life that Christ would have in your life and in your circumstances. When he says there that all this is under the glory and praise of God. God is glorified when people see our lives filled with him. I was in a situation a couple of days ago with my wife, and there was a person in the room there, and we would talk. I said, look at that person at that table over there. Who do they remind you of? And we sat there and we tried to remember, who did they remind you of? You ever see somebody that reminded you of somebody? Well, when people look at you, who do you remind? When people look at your life, who do you remind them of? Well, wouldn't it be right for you to remind them of the Lord Jesus Christ? Wouldn't it be wonderful if people came up to you and said, man, who do you remind me of somebody. Who is it? And it turns out to be the Lord Jesus Christ. Well, that's what Philippians 1:11 is talking about, being filled with the fruits of righteousness, which are by Jesus Christ, unto the glory and praise of God. What keeps a grace believer going? The grace of God. The labor of love, being motivated by an appreciation of all that God has provided for us in Christ. We call that the grace life. Let me give you a Bible study that will go on with this and help you get grounded in it. It's entitled, The Grace Life is Our Life. And it goes over one verse in Paul's epistles where he sort of encapsulizes all that the grace life is in one verse. I'd like to give it to you. We're not trying to get anything from you. We'd like to give you some information that can change your life. I'll even pay for the phone call. You call me here at 888-535-2300. That's 888-535-2300. And you ask the folks that answer the phone for the Bible study on the grace life. They'll know what you're talking about. And we'll be glad to see that you get a free copy. 888-535-2300. That's the number to call. If you've got questions or people that are qualified to talk with you over an open Bible to answer your questions, if you're not sure that you have eternal life as a present possession, boy, be sure and tell us that. And we'd like to sit with the Bible and show you what God says about how you can have all your sins forgiven and have eternal life as your own present possession and be complete in Christ. The number is 888-535-2300. We'd also want you to know that there's a warm welcome awaiting you today at Shorewood Bible Church. If you don't have an assembly to attend today, where the Word of God is taught rightly divided, and the grace life is the issue, then you need to quit robbing yourself and your family, if you have one, of that asset. Because there's a place you can go right here in our area. Shorewood Bible Church is located at 1900 Hicks Road in Rolling Meadows. They were easy to find if you know where the Arlington Park Racecourse is on Highway 53 at Euclid. Well, when you go Highway 53 at Euclid and you go east, you go to the racecourse. If you go west, you go to where we are, because when you come off of Highway 53 at Euclid Avenue, you immediately see a stoplight. That's Hicks Road. You turn north, and we're right on the right-hand side of the road there. 1900 Hicks Road in Rolling Meadows. 888-535-2300 is the number if you need more information. Would be honored to have you today. 9:30 this morning, 10:45, 6 p.m. tonight. More information is on our website, shorewoodbiblechurch.org. And we're trying to be easy to find, and we'd like to have you with us today. Thanks for being here as we study together. I look forward to meeting you right here next time. Till then, Maranatha.
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28: Passionately proclaim uncompromising truth. That's what Dr. Michael Youssef is committed to doing across six continents through the expanding ministry arms of Leading the Way. In this episode, hear the final message that Dr. Youssef preached at the church that he founded in Atlanta. This is a cornerstone message. It drove his life, and it drives everything he does as an individual, as a husband and father and grandfather, and now as he moves forward as a ministry leader. This is also a message that Dr. Youssef is passionate about sharing with you because it's a biblical call to point the lost to the truth that is only found in Christ. 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
29: Turn with me, please, to 2 Corinthians chapter 4, verses 4 and 5. The God of this age, talking about Satan, the God of this age has blinded the minds of the unbelievers so that they cannot see the light of the gospel of the glory of Christ, who is the image of God. Say that with me. Who is? For we do not preach ourselves, but Jesus Christ as Lord, and we ourselves as your servants for Jesus' sake. This cannot be just the foundation stone, cannot be just a doctrine that's stuck away in historical books. No, but it has to be preached and practiced day in and day out, again and again and again. Because if you study church history, you'll find that in every generation, our Lord has called upon some men and women, young and old, to stand up and affirm this truth for themselves, to stand up against the spirit of the age, to stand up against those who water down modify, or otherwise compromise the gospel of Jesus Christ, to stand up against those who deny the power of the gospel of Jesus Christ, to stand up against those who seek to rewrite the gospel and make it palatable to non-believers, those who seek to modify the message of Christ to fit the cultural trends, to stand up against those who seek to repaint the portrait of Jesus in order to make him acceptable to rebellious sinners, those who seek to remove the offense of the cross, those who seek to shave the mane of the Lion of Judah, those who preach that if you believe somewhat and repent to a certain extent, you'll be saved to a certain degree. No in a million no to that. No in a million no to that. Now, I remember a number of years ago, a man who had risen into leadership here, including serving on the vestry, he was under pressure to doubt this message. And he began a chain of murmur against me and the preaching of the Word of God. And he kept saying, what we need to do is to affirm what we're for, not what we're against. I knew where that was coming from, and I immediately confronted him one-on-one, and I explained to him that for the pure gospel of Jesus Christ to be lifted high, we must preach what we're for, but we're also what we're against.

as their only Savior and Lord, they will spend there forever in an eternity of horror and suffering. And that is why we see in history again and again and again that God calls faithful children for 2,000 years now to stand firm, to stand strong, to stand up and to say with the Apostle Paul, "For we preach Christ and not ourselves, but we, your servants, for Jesus' sake." We do not preach our ideas, we preach Christ. We do not preach what makes us popular, we preach Christ. We don't preach what makes us acceptable to this fallen world, we preach Christ. We do not preach the rebranding of Jesus as some people are asking for, nor do we preach surrender to the power of sin, nor do we preach capitulation to the enslavement of sin, nor do we preach surrender to the sexual revolution, nor do we preach pragmatism toward political correctness. No, no, no. We preach Christ, not ourselves. As Jude, the half-brother of Jesus, reminds us that we must always, always, always contend for the faith that once delivered. Not the faith that we want to make it to be, but the faith that once delivered. Even during the apostolic age, the Apostle Paul was confronted by many of his contemporaries who were preaching false gospels, modified gospels, edited gospels, add to gospel. And he exposed them when he said, "No, we preach who?" In the Galatian church, he confronted those who want to add to the gospel and make rituals to be necessary for salvation plus Jesus. And he says, "No, the gospel of Jesus Christ alone, Christ alone." And in Ephesus and in other places, he confronted the Gnostics who preached salvation through knowledge. But he said, "No, we preach who?" One of the early heretics of the church, in the church, named Marcion, from which we get the Marcion heresy, he taught that the God of the Old Testament is different from the God of the New Testament. Yes, yes, yes, yes, it's not new. And therefore, he said that we need to be unhitched from the Old Testament. Old heresies are now being dressed up and look like new ideas, new fads, but there's nothing new under the sun. The faithful disciples of Jesus said, "No, without the Old Testament, the New Testament doesn't make sense. Without the foundation, the building cannot stand. Without Abraham, we could not comprehend the seed of Abraham, Jesus. Without David, we cannot comprehend the son of David, the Lord Jesus Christ. Without the law, we could never comprehend or appreciate the grace of God." As I said, these various heresies have plagued the church from the very early days, and now they're dressing them up and be preached from many evangelical pulpits today. But I'm charging you to remain faithful to preach Christ. Amen. In fact, remind me of what something Dr. Criswell of First Baptist Church of Dallas said years ago. I went to hear him many, many years ago. And he said, "A skunk is a skunk by any name. Heresy is a heresy by any name. There is no use dressing it up, dressing up these old heresies, because the faithful believers are going to see through it." And Paul said, "Of the devices of the devil, we are not ignorant. We are alert and we are aware." Please don't ever forget, don't ever forget, don't ever forget that when the early believers said that we preach Christ alone, they were burned alive. They were dipped in boiling tar. They were given to hungry lions. But they were not deterred from preaching Christ alone, through faith alone, by grace alone, in the Scripture alone. Glory to God. Then came the Dark Ages, where the superstition and witchcraft invaded, came inside the church itself, including the Vatican. There are some horror stories that I can't share with you. But God raised up reformers who read the Scriptures, and they realize that we must preach Christ and salvation by faith in Him alone. Then about 300 years ago,
a man by the name of Irenaeus.

0: We got the Arminian theology from him. He thought that God is not capable of saving us. We have to save ourselves. But good and godly men like George Whitefield rose up and said, no, we must preach Christ, who alone can save from the guttermost to the uttermost. Today we have Universalists, Unitarian, who teach that Christ is the ideal man, which we too can be when we obtain a higher self. Scientology teaches that if we know enough, we can survive forever. Not without Jesus, you will. Astrology says the time you're born determines your destiny. The reincarnationists say that life is reincarnated into new life, which pays for the misdeeds of the former life. No, because Christ paid all of the wages of sin of everyone who would repent and believe in him and surrender to him as the only Lord and Savior. Then we had the human potential movement in the 60s. It says that we can create our own identity. And no wonder there are so many confused people around us. Today, there are so many called evangelical preachers who are saying that the Bible is like a smorgasbord, or as we say here, a buffet, that you pick what you like, leave what you don't like. In fact, this teaching is more than any other heresy that is a modern-day heresy in many a church. It breaks my heart. And that exactly what weakened the church, nullified this message, muffled its voice, and confused millions of people, and is going to lead many to eternal damnation. And that is why today, more than any other time in history, we must only preach the Christ of the Bible. The Christ who is God, the God of power and might, the Christ who's the only one who can forgive all of our sins, the Christ who's the only one who can break the power of sin, the Christ, the only one who can restore us to sanity, the only one who can set the captives free. He's the only one who liberates us from the chains of addictions. He's the only one who will one day judge the living and the dead. He's the only one who will one day rule supreme forever and ever. He's the only one to whom every knee shall bow and every tongue confess that Jesus Christ is Lord to the glory of God the Father. We preach Christ, who is the image of the invisible God, and we ourselves your servants for Christ's sake. We preach the only Christ who promised by God the Father back in Genesis. We preach the Christ who was born of pure virgin. We preach only Christ who healed the sick, raised the dead, made the lame to walk, and set the captives free. We preach the only Christ who was crucified on Mount Golgotha, buried for 3 days, and then on the third day, he and only he in all of human history rose from the dead, never to die again. We preach the Christ, the only one who can promise eternal life to every repentant sinner like me and like you. We preach the only Christ who ascended alive into heaven, now sits on the rim of the universe, on the throne of God. And one day, while he's reigning and ruling now invisibly, one day he's going to come and he's going to reign and rule. We preach the only Christ who was his first coming was born in a manger. But in his second coming, he will rule with an iron scepter. We preach the only Christ for whom and through whom the whole universe was created. The one who left heaven and came to earth. But in his second coming, he will come with power and great glory. We preach the only Christ who's in first coming, hung helplessly on the cross of Calvary, and yet rose victoriously from the dead. But the second coming, he will sit on the throne of God. We preach the only Christ who is the Lamb of God, who takes away the sin of the world, the sin of everyone who believes in him. But when he comes back, he comes as the Lion of Judah. We preach the Christ and not ourselves. Please listen to me, listen to me. We do not preach pop psychology, helpful as that may be to some people. We do not preach self-help, maybe liked by some people. We do not preach band-aids for temporary relief. No, We preach the only one who can do a total job for the total person. Oh, my beloved friends, this is not going to come as a surprise to you or many of you, or certainly not to my family. I'm a man who is far, far, far, far, far from perfect. And that is why when I sin, I repent of my sin and confess my sin. I don't gloss over my sins. I don't explain away my sins. I don't rationalize my sins. I don't try to blame others for my sins. I confess them to the only one who have taken all of my sins and fastened them to the cross. But listen, that is Christianity 101. That's Christianity 101. Bible said, if we say we have no sin, we deceive ourselves and the truth is not in us. But if we confess, He is faithful and just to forgive us all of our sins. Our sins do not need a parade of pride and taking pride in sin. Our sins need to be broken over, confessed and repented of. Not to lower the bar of righteousness all the way to the ground. All the way to the ground. So that we might numb the sinners into their sin. Not to paint over our failures, but confess them. For we do not preach ourselves, but we preach Christ, who is the image of the invisible God. Far from Jesus Christ being a mere founder of a religion, as this thing preached from many a pulpit, He is the Creator God who became man. Far from this newly fangled idea that He is a way, a truth, and a life, He is the only truth, He is the only way, and He is the only giver of eternal life. Far from the false claims that everyone, whether they believe in Jesus or not, are going to make it to heaven when they die. No, for Jesus Himself says, no one, and no one means what? No one. No one means what? No one will come to the Father but by me. And Jesus is the only one. He is Jesus the only. And that is why from Genesis to Revelation, Jesus is the central focus of the entire Bible. And that is why for 2,000 year period of time, give or take, from about 1800 BC all the way to 68 AD, all the writers in the Old and the New Testament, they basically focused on Jesus. In the Old Testament, they saw Him by faith. Jesus said, Abraham saw my day and rejoiced. That's 1800 years before Christ. Because they saw Him as the beginning and the end and everything in between. They saw Him as the Alpha and the Omega and the rest of the alphabet. He is the only one true revelation of God the Father. He's the only true revelation of God the Father. You can find Him in every book of the Bible. If you look closely enough in the Scripture, you're going to find that in the book of Genesis, He is the seed of the woman. That in the book of Exodus, He's the Lamb of God. In Leviticus, He's the high priest. In Numbers, He is the smitten rock. In Deuteronomy, He's the prophet. In Joshua, He is the captain of the Lord of hosts. In Judges, He is the great final judge. In Ruth, He is the heavenly kinsman redeemer. In Samuel, He is the anointed one. In the book of Kings, He is the King of kings and the Lord of lords. In Chronicles, He is the glory of the temple of God. In Ezra, He is the teacher that come from God. In Nehemiah, He is the rebuilder of broken walls and lives. In Esther, He is the protector of His people. In Job, He is the only comforter in times of trouble. In Psalms, He is the good shepherd. In Proverbs, He is the wisdom of God. In Ecclesiastes, He is the preacher of the kingdom of God. In the Song of Songs, He is the bridegroom that comes to His bride, the church. In Isaiah, He is the mighty God, the everlasting Father, and the Prince of Peace. In Jeremiah, He is the potter who shapes the clay of our lives into the image of God. In Lamentation, He is the weeping prophet. In Ezekiel, He is the wheel inside the wheel. In Daniel, He is the Son of Man coming in the clouds of great glory, and the fourth man in the fiery furnace. In Hosea, He is the love of God for the backslider. In Joel, He is the baptism of the Holy Spirit. In Amos, He is the author of judgment and of mercy. In Obadiah, He is the God of vengeance. in Jonah. He's the salvation of our God. In Micah, he is the great intercessor. In Nahum, he is the stronghold in the day of trouble. In Habakkuk, he is the God of mercy. In Zephaniah, he's the establisher of the kingdom of God upon the earth. In Haggai, he's the desire of all nations. In Zechariah, he is the branch of Jehovah. In Malachi, he is the refiner's fire, the sun, S-O-N, of righteousness that shall rise over all the world with healing in his wings. That is how the Old Testament saw Christ before his glorious coming from heaven on that first Christmas day, before he was fully revealed to us humans. In the Old Testament, they saw him by faith. They longed for his coming by faith, and they waited for him by faith. And when Jesus finally came from heaven and he declared that he is the I Am, when he said that, every faithful Jew, every faithful Israelite should have remembered that this is how he introduced himself to Moses on the burning bush. When Moses said, "Who do I tell them send me?" He said, "Tell them I am sent you, for I am who I am." And that is why this I am, the Lord Jesus Christ, became the total focus of the New Testament. And that is why in Matthew, he's the Messiah King. And in Mark, he's a miracle worker. In Luke, he's a great physician. In John, he's the Lamb of God that takes away the sin of the world. In Acts, he's the risen Lord. In Romans, he is the justifier. In Corinthians, he's the sanctifier. In Galatians, he's the liberation. In Ephesians, he's our perfection. In Philippians, he is our joy. And in Colossians, he is the head of the body, the church. In Thessalonians, he's the coming ruler. In Timothy, he's the judge of all men. In Titus, he's the redeemer of the world. In Philemon, he is the friend that sticks to you closer than a brother. In Hebrews, he's the author and the finisher of our salvation. In James, he is the healer of the nations. In Peter, he is the chief shepherd, the bishop of our souls. In John's epistles, he is the word of God. In Jude, he is the coming one with tens of thousands of his saints to execute judgment upon the earth. In Revelation, he is the Alpha and the Omega. He is the beginning and the end. He is the lion from the tribe of Judah, the root of Jesse, the root of David, the Lamb of God, the Word of God, the King of Kings, and the Lord of Lords. We preach Christ, and we ourselves as servants for Christ's sake.
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0: We stand at a crossroad of history, and we can walk through these doors of opportunities that God has opened for us, or we can do nothing. We have the choice.
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10: With SRN News, I'm Mary Rose. Iran has launched retaliatory fire at U.S. forces on Sunday after the U.S. military struck Iranian rocket launchers. Fox News is reporting that Iran has fired missiles into Jordan, but they were intercepted with no reported impacts. The exchange followed U.S. strikes on Iran's Larak Island, where American forces observed Iranian units preparing to deploy rockets with mines into the Strait of Hormuz. U.S. forces destroyed two launches, Sitcom said. At least 15 people are missing after flash floods swept through a remote section of the Grand Canyon, flooding areas with water near a historic lodge at the canyon's base. The National Park Service is looking for information from anyone who may have been hiking or backpacking in the area. This is SRN News.
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17: I want to start with the story about a guy that needed some work. 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